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3: It's 5 o'clock at K-Wave. Here's what's happening. Evacuation orders are being downgraded as authorities get a handle on a fire at a lithium battery storage unit near a solar farm in Laverne.
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0: remains in place in the immediate vicinity of the facility. A hurricane churning off Mexico's Pacific coast could raise the risk of coastal flooding and erosion early next week. Hurricane Polo reached Category 5 strength today. It's expected to move west, and forecasters say it could bring at least peripheral effects to portions of the Southland, though no hazardous marine conditions are expected through at least Sunday. President Trump defended his handling of conflicts around the world in a speech before the UN General Assembly, saying he could annihilate Iran while predicting its leaders would make a deal to end the war after the U.S. midterm elections. The president framed his approach to foreign policy over his first 2 years back in office as deploying American power to solve decades of intractable challenges that previous U.S. leaders have failed to address. And the lead pastor of a North Carolina church is reporting a remarkable sign of revival after his church baptized 458 people on a recent Sunday. The mass baptism took place at a mountain lake in Fletcher. Pastor Bruce Frank of Biltmore Church says it's the largest single-day baptism in the church's 137-year history. 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K-Wave weather, partly to mostly clear skies tonight, windy hither and thither with lows in the mid-60s. Currently at a 79 in Pasadena, 85 in Riverside, and 78 at the K-Wave building on the campus of Calvary Chapel, Costa Mesa. I'm Brian Perez, and time now for Somebody Loves You with Raul Reese on K-Wave 1110 and 107.9.
1: May God help me and you tonight, that if there's any holes or any barriers that are down in the wall, spiritually speaking, of our lives, how we need to rebuild them spiritually so that Satan and his adversaries don't get to us. 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

0: Welcome to Somebody Loves You Radio, the Bible teaching ministry of Raul Reese in Diamond Bar, California. It's great to have you with us today as Raul leads us in a new series in the book of Nehemiah. Today we'll examine the love and devotion in Nehemiah's heart that prompted him to step out in faith to honor the God of his forefathers. Along the way, we'll see how we can imitate his example in the challenges we face. Here's Raul Reese with our study, The Heart of Nehemiah. Join us in chapter 1.
1: What a tremendous book this has been in my life over the years, and I hope it is to you this evening as we continue our study through the Bible, especially right here as we start in the book of Nehemiah chapter 1. We have the introduction, and as I share with you that Ezra and Nehemiah are one book in the Hebrew canon. And at the same time, when you think of the writer that wrote this book, it wasn't really Nehemiah, the writer to the book of Nehemiah. They think it was probably Ezra, the scribe, the one that wrote the story of what happened in the times of Nehemiah. Nehemiah had never seen Jerusalem. He was born in captivity. Nehemiah here is not a prophet, but Nehemiah, he actually becomes a representative of a great businessman with great strategy on how to rebuild the walls of Jerusalem. But at the same time, when you think of the story of Nehemiah, that he was born in captivity, he never been to Jerusalem, and yet when he hears the report from his brother Hananiah, he says, well, how is it going and how is Jerusalem? And his brother told him, he says, hey, I hate to tell you this, Nehemiah, but it's a mess. The house of the Lord is a mess. The city walls are a mess. The people are being oppressed by Tobiah, Sanballat, and the Arabians. And they won't leave them alone. And as long as they don't have defense and as long as they don't have gates and walls, they're not going to be able to really be protected. And so when he heard the actual report, Nehemiah was touched by the report. And then he turned around and took it to

0: the Lord. And so when Nehemiah comes into the scene here now in chapter 1, let's begin verses 1 through 4. We see Nehemiah here, a man of many sorrows. A man of many sorrows. And the title of my message in chapter 1 is The Heart of Nehemiah. He says, the words of Nehemiah, the son of Hilkiah, it came to pass in the month of Chislev, in the 20th year, as I was in Shushan, in the Sidel, or the capital. Now, it's amazing here that when he uses the words of Nehemiah, in the literal sense here, it's the history or the memoirs of Nehemiah, the son of Hilkiah, which was at one time the governor of Judea before they were taken into captivity. His father was the governor of Judea. And here his son was born in captivity, born in Persia, 1,000 miles away from home. And he has a tremendous job that God has given to him. He's a cupbearer to the king's court, not only like a bodyguard, but also a protector, where he would taste the wines, he would drink the wine and taste it, and also the meals, just in case they were poisoned. He would be the one to die, not the king, you see? And I feel that's the way God is with each one of us individually. We're not here by coincidence. You don't get saved by coincidence. God has placed you by strategizing in your life, as he has something for the future for you. And he gives you the opportunity not only to be born again of the Holy Spirit, but to submit your will to his will, so that he can align himself with your will and his will, and that he can work through you and in you and through your life to bring glory and honor to himself through your life. Nehemiah's name is a very beautiful name. It's actually the same name in the Greek for Paracletus, the comforter. The Holy Spirit is the comforter. The people of God were not in comfort. The people of God were oppressed, depressed. They were in great distress. And what does God do? God raises a man by the name of Nehemiah. I have raised this man to bring comfort to my people. Comfort to my people. Why? Because God loves his people. And that's why here in the introduction that he's talking about here, he says, and it came to pass in the month between November and December, the end of November, the beginning of December, the month of Chislev, in the 20th year. Now that's a very interesting date, because that is December the 5th through January the 4th, 444 BC. But this was not 445 BC when we get to chapter 2. Very important date, because this is now where God is intervening through history to fulfill prophecy upon this world, which already the prophet Daniel had not only had a visitation from the Lord, and he said, hey, Daniel, I just came back from the throne of God, and you're really well beloved up there, and God has sent me to tell you that he's going to use you in the 70th week of Daniel. He says, remember those 490 years? Well, here is the prophecy, and God's going to start it on March 14, 445 B.C., When is that? Chapter 2 of Nehemiah. We'll get that next time. Incredible prophecy. How accurate God's word is historically and biblically when you look at it and you study history. And so you can see here in the personality of Nehemiah, comforter, the Lord comforts. The Lord was getting ready to comfort his people, and he was going to use one man by the name of Nehemiah. The Lord comforts. Then in verse 2, notice what he says. And then Hananiah, one of my brothers, came with men from Judah. And I asked them concerning the Jews who had escaped and who had survived the captivity concerning Jerusalem, those 55,000 and those who remain in Jerusalem. How are they doing? What's happening there? One of the things about a man of God or someone that is called by God is a person that will be very concerned, not with himself, but he'll be concerned with other people. That's his priority. He'll be concerned with other people. You can see that here by what Nehemiah says here. Brother, how is it going with the Jews who escaped and survived that captivity and concerning Jerusalem? And then in verse 3, notice the report. He says, then he said to me, the survivors are, he says, were left from the captivity in the providence are there in great distress and reproach. You see, that's not a good report. Nehemiah, they're suffering. They are in bad shape. And when you really care about people, you're going to do something about it. We need to be men and women of action. The problem, what will be now the solution so that we can help our brothers and sisters in Jerusalem? Because here's the report from his own brother. The survivors who are left there in captivity in the providence are there in great distress and reproach. The wall of Jerusalem is also broken down and its gates are burned with fire. Burned with fire. But yet when Nehemiah heard the report concerning the city of Jerusalem, and at the same time when he was listening to this great distress and reproach of the people, then when he heard that the wall of Jerusalem was broken down, then it really got to him. Why? Because the walls speak of protection. How about your walls tonight, spiritually speaking? Are they up or are they down? We might have to rebuild the walls in our lives. That's what he was going to do. God's going to show him that, hey, listen, we need to rebuild the city. And the first thing we need to rebuild is the walls for protection, to protect the city, and to protect the people, and to protect the temple of God. May God help me and you tonight, that if there's any holes or any barriers that are down in the wall, spiritually speaking, of our lives, how we need to rebuild them spiritually so that Satan and his adversaries don't get to us. That we can protect ourselves as the temple of the living God. As God speaks to our own hearts individually. As God uses our lives to bring glory and honor to his name. And as we begin to rebuild the walls of Jerusalem, God can begin not only to entrust me with things that he wants me to do, as he begins to see me step out by faith and begin the work in my life through faith and saying, Lord, I do have a couple of things in my life that need to be rebuilt. The walls are weak. Nehemiah heard the report and it wasn't really good.
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0: Look at chapter 1, verse 4. Here's what he does. And so it was when I heard these words that I sat down and I began to weep. To weep. What does that speak of? Brokenness in the life of a person. This is not phony. This is a person that has heard the report. A person like Jesus that has compassion. A person that cares. A person that's interested not in himself or herself, but in who? In other people. And when you hear of the reproach and you hear of the great distress, what are we going to do? And what's the first thing that I do? I come before the Lord before I ever get anybody involved. I deal between me and God. And the first thing he did before he went to the king or went to anybody for 4 months, this is what he does. He weeps. He says, I sat down and I wept and I mourned for many days and I was fasting and praying before the God of heaven. Notice that. That's what he did for 4 months. Didn't tell anybody anything. Got the report, went to his house, and began weeping. Look how he prays. And then he said, I pray, Lord God of heaven. He doesn't start out by saying, Lord, the people, they're mourning, they're being distressed, they're being oppressed. No, he starts out by one, by the power and the awesomeness of God, who God is. He doesn't jump right into the request, but he begins here to speak of the greatness and awesomeness of God. You're stepping into the holiest of holies. Listen, you're not talking to your next door neighbor. You're talking to God in a reverent way. You see? So many times when we come to prayer and asking God, we say, okay, God, I want, I need, amen. That's not the way to pray. You see? We need to begin by exalting him, by glorifying him, by bringing praise and glory and honor to the Lord. That's what Nehemiah did. I pray, Lord God of heaven, O great and awesome God, you who keep your covenant and mercy with those who love you and observe your commandments. Notice what he says in his prayer. He's reminding God that the only people that he will listen to are those who keep what? His covenant of mercy he's done to those who love God and observe his commandments. You see? That's the rule. This is what God desires. This is what God expects. If you want God to really answer your prayers, do you really love him? And are you keeping his commandments? Are you being obedient to the word of God? You see? I mean, here he's telling us the faithfulness of God, and then my part, obedience to the word of God and loving God. Jesus said to love the Lord your God with everything. Remember, that's the first commandment. And the second commandment, to love your neighbor as yourself. That's what he said. It's really important. Look what he says again. In verses 6 and 7 now, Nehemiah begins with the confession of sin. He's still not asking, what is he doing now? He deals with sin. Sin. Look, acknowledging sin. Why? Because sin hinders our prayers. Sin hinders prayer. Please, let your ear be attentive and your eyes open, that you may hear the prayer of your servant, which I pray before you now, day and night, for the children of Israel, your servants. And notice, and confess the sins of the children of Israel, which we, notice, he's not a Frenchman, but he what? He puts himself with these sinners. He's not excluding himself, saying, they, no, we, no self-righteousness here. You see? What is he doing? He's praying to God and asking God to forgive them for their wickedness and to forgive him for his wickedness. Let's clear the books, God. That's what he's praying. Look what he says again. He says, before you now day and night for the children of Israel, your servants, and confess the sins of the children of Israel, which we have sinned against you, both my father's house and I have sinned. Notice that. And I have sinned. Remember in 1 John 1, 9, if we confess our sins, he is faithful and just to forgive us for our sins. Sin separates us. And that's why we need confession and repentance before we come to God. We need to build it up just like he does here. This is a beautiful model of prayer, the way he's approaching God. And then in verse 7, he says, we have acted very corruptly against you. Nehemiah wasn't corruptly against God, but look at himself. He's sitting there and saying, Lord, I'm just like them. Nehemiah knows that he has sinned against God. We have acted very corruptly against you. And we have not kept the commandments or the statutes nor the ordinances which you commanded your servant Moses back in Deuteronomy, back in Leviticus. You see? Every commandment God gave, every ordinance, every statute that God gave, we broke them all. We are guilty, God. He's not going around the problem. He's going right to the problem. You see? Don't try to go around your problems and try to know God. You can't do that. He already knows the problem. He wants you to face it off with him and say, I am guilty. I was wrong, God. I sinned against you. This is my sin. And then notice in verse 8 and 9, Nehemiah recalls to all the promises of God. Remember, I pray, the word that you commanded your servant Moses, saying, if you are unfaithful, I will scatter you among the nations. Notice, he's reminding them that God said in the book of Deuteronomy 20 through 30, he says, if you, in the first 14 verses, you have all the blessings of God. And then verse 15 of 28, all the way to chapter 30, it's all cursings. All cursings. You read it when you go home. But you know what he's saying here? The reason we got scattered is because we disobeyed you. We broke your law. We didn't keep your commandments. In Leviticus 26, 27 through 45, same thing. We broke your commandments, God. And what happened? We were scattered throughout all the nations because we sinned against you. Verse 9. Notice the promise here of renewal now. But if you, notice the word if, conditional. But if you return to me, now here's what God says, I will work, I will help you, I will heal you if you return to me. What does that mean? If you repent, there has to be a change of heart, a change of attitude before God can work, or else he won't work. There has to be that change. If you return to me and keep and obey my commandments and do them, underline that word do. Okay, it's not just hearing, it's doing. Doing what God says. He says, though some of you were cast out to the farthest parts of the heavens, yet I will gather them from there and bring them to the place which I have chosen as a dwelling for my name. Well, not only was he speaking prophetically for his time, but he's also speaking prophetically what God already has done. Started when? On May 14, 1948, when God brought back the Jews back to Palestine after 2,000 years. Incredible. Look what he says here. Here is the promise that he says. I will what? I will regather you. I will gather them from there and bring them to the place which I have chosen as a dwelling for my name. What place? The place called Jerusalem, the city of God. I will bring you back into fellowship with me if you truly repent. I will bring you back. And then in verse 10, notice Nehemiah's appeal to God. In verse 10 and 11, he says, now, these are your servants and your people, God, whom you have redeemed by your great power and by your strong hand. Isn't that neat? He speaks of what? Redemption. He reminds God, Lord, you redeemed them. You bought them for yourself. Jesus had not even yet died on the cross, but in Egypt, remember what happened? When God says, okay, I'm going to let you guys go after the 10 plagues, the last plague, the angel of death was going to come, and Moses said to the people, take a lamb, kill it. Take the blood and put it on top of the doorpost and on both sides. And when the angel of death comes and begins to kill the firstborn, when he sees the blood, when he sees the cross of blood, he'll go away and he won't kill your firstborn. God redeemed his people. Even as God has redeemed you and me through Jesus Christ. By him coming and dying on the cross for each one of our sins, he has redeemed us completely. And yet here he says, I will redeem them. Notice again how beautiful this is. Verse 10, and now these are your servants and your people whom you have redeemed for by your great power and by your strong hand. And then he says, O Lord, notice now relationship. Back again with God. Here it is. O Lord, I pray, please let your ear be attentive to my prayer of your servant. Notice, Lord, please listen. Please listen. And to the prayer of your servants who desire to fear your name. What does he mean? All those, God, over there in Jerusalem that have it together and are praying. My prayer, their prayer. Lord God, listen and do something about it. Why? Because they fear your name, the name of Jehovah God, Yahweh, our God. And let your servant prosper this day. Look at that. Faith. I pray and grant him mercy in the sight of this man, for I was the king's cup bearer. Lord, speak loud and clear. Knock on the heart of the king and speak to him so that he can speak to me and he can give me permission to go.
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2: 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Stay with us. Up next, we are going to join Pastor Philip DeCourcy and the Know the Truth program, so stay with us for that. And then this Saturday, it's the Better Man San Diego Conference. It's going on at Calvary Chapel Oceanside. 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We're going to learn all about that as we join the Better Man Conference. Again, that's this Saturday at Calvary Chapel Oceanside, 8 a.m. to 3:30 p.m. All the details about the Better Man San Diego Conference is at kwave.com on the events page.
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4: The Lord, when He redeemed us, He redeemed us by the blood of Christ. 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You serve Him now because you love Him. You're in a new relationship to Him. You've been joined to Him. You're part of Him. And what a thrill it is now to know you're serving Him. And you're not following little rules and regulations. You've been brought to a high place, and you want to please Him. How wonderful this is.
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0: What would please the Lord right now in what I do, in the choices I make, in the commitments I give myself to? Paul's basically saying it's a no-brainer. When it comes to redeeming the time, there's only one surefire way, and that is to understand and then to implement God's will for you.

0: Every decision you make is shaping the person you're becoming. Welcome to Know the Truth with Philip DeCourcy, Senior Pastor of Kindred Community Church in Anaheim Hills, California. I'm Wayne Shepherd. Today, Pastor Philip shows us that God hasn't left us guessing about His will. We'll discover how God's Word brings clarity to life's biggest decisions, from choosing a spouse to charting a career. We'll also see why the wisest path is always the one that follows Him. Here's Pastor Philip with a message titled, No Time to Waste.
1: I want to return to a subject of the discipline of time. And if we're going to live on purpose, we've got to get a handle on the management of our time, because that's going to bleed into everything else that we do. And so in Ephesians chapter 5 and verse 15, we hear these words from Paul. I'm reading from the New King James translation of Scripture. See then that you walk circumspectly, not as fools, but as wise, redeeming the time, because the days are evil. Therefore, do not be unwise, but understand what the will of God is. Now, there's two thoughts, what I call the requirement and the reason. What's the reason behind the requirement? What's the impetus behind the imperative? You need, says Paul, to walk circumspectly. You need to be more deliberate and decisive about your walk with Christ. And that means redeeming the time. And I'll tell you why you must buy up every opportunity. Because what? The days are evil. The time is evil. If you're not going to use time for good and godly purposes, they will use it for evil, godless purposes. And the days are evil because men are busy being evil. And the only way we can stand in the way of that, the only way we can perhaps dike the deluge, is by being busy ourselves in spiritual pushback. What they call evil, you call good, and what they call good, you call evil. The days are evil, and here Paul cautions the Christians. He says, look, if the days are evil, one of the temptations you're going to find is to misuse your time like others are misusing theirs, to be a conformer rather than a transformer. Romans 12, 1 and 2, right? Don't be conformed to this world, but by the renewing of your mind, live as you prove it day by day. And that's the caution here. They're getting up with no thought of God and His holy will. You must get up every morning consciously and deliberately thinking about God's will and how it can be fleshed out today in opportune ways. That's the caution. If you don't use it for good, they will use it for evil. And there's the call. The call indeed is to inject this world with some compensating goodness, to be the salt of the earth and the light of the world that Jesus talks about in Matthew chapter 5. Guys, the time is evil because we're living in a fallen, sin-cursed, devil-infested world where every imagination of man is evil, as in the days of Noah. And if it wasn't but for the rainbow of God's mercy, a flood tide of His wrath would sweep all men away. But as Paul says to the Ephesians, but God is rich in mercy to those who are the children of wrath, that you redeem the time through the reproof of a godly life. Look at chapter 5 and verse 11. And have no fellowship with the unfruitful works of darkness, but rather expose them. That word expose is an interesting term in the Greek. It means to cross-examine. And I think there's a good thought there. Our lives ought to represent some spiritual pushback. Our lives must put the world on the defensive. Our righteousness and our virtue should cross-examine and question the way they act and the way they live. No, there's an alternative, we're saying. And it's a better alternative. We are not to hide from evil. We're to expose it and oppose it. And that's our calling, because the days are evil and we need to redeem the time. There's a story relating to an Anglican minister during the days of Cromwell. And Cromwell's one of my heroes, so to some degree I'm putting him in a bad light by the use of this story. But he tried to divest England of its monarchy. He tried to democratize England. And in democratizing the government, he also tried to disestablish the church. And so he ransacked the Anglican Church in England. He defamed their clergy. And during this time, a man by the name of Robert Shirley ministered in a little English town called Staunton. And after his death, this epitaph was written of him. Here's what it says, and there's a phrase in it I just want to pick up. In the year of 1653, when all things sacred were throughout the nation destroyed or profaned, which isn't altogether true, but we'll run with it, this church was built to the glory of God by Sir Robert Shirley, whose singular praise it was to have done the best of things in the worst of times. I loved that phrase when I read something of that story one day. Guy, that's a great epitaph. To have lived your life, to have redeemed the time, to have died and fallen asleep in Christ, and for your friends and for society to write on your headstone and my headstone, in the worst of times, he did the best of things. He redeemed the time, even though the days were evil. Be perceptive, be preemptive, be prescriptive is the last thought here. Look, verse 17. Therefore, do not be unwise, but understand what the will of God is. And here's the verse that will play into the series, where Paul is encouraging these Ephesians, indeed, not to be unwise, but to understand what the will of God is. And these verses we've been looking at are like cylinders of a telescope. One thought is an extension of the other thought. Did you see it? Be careful. Okay, Paul, what does it mean to be careful? Redeem the time. Okay, Paul, what does it mean to redeem the time? Do the will of God. That's the thought and the train of Paul's reasoning here. Paul is saying that there is no substitute for the confidence that at any time and in any place, you and I are obeying the will of the Father. There's just no substitute for that. Success anywhere else is failure here. We've got to live in a way that we do those things that please the Lord. Back up into verse 10 of the chapter we're looking at. In fact, we'll read from verse 8. For you were once darkness, but now you are light in the Lord. Walk as children of light, for the fruit of the Spirit is in all goodness, righteousness, and truth. There's that compensating goodness, that punching holes into the darkness, finding out what is acceptable to the Lord. What does it mean to redeem the time? It means, you know what? What would please the Lord right now in what I do, in the choices I make, in the commitments I give myself to, in the people I indeed give myself to also. Time's not going to allow me to do all that I would want to do here, but Paul's basically saying it's a no-brainer. It's a no-brainer. When it comes to redeeming the time, there's only one surefire way, and that is to understand and then to implement God's will for you. And that won't come automatically. That's something you've got to work at and give due diligence to. In fact, when he says here, therefore, do not be unwise, he's using a verb that means to become. Don't become unwise, implication being you could be moving towards the fulfillment of God's will, and then there's a misstep and you become unwise. Therefore, to know God's will and to do God's will is going to take constant oversight by you and me. Constant taking in of God's word, constant understanding of God's thoughts. Because this word to understand in verse 17 means to comprehend intellectually. It's to get our head around God's clear purposes for us. That's why Paul says in Romans 12, prove the will of God. How do you prove it? By the renewing of your mind. And guys, we have listened to too many Christian teachers that turn God's will into an Easter egg hunt. Or they turn it into some mystical experience. But it's not. For the most part, God's will is an open secret. It's the worst kept secret in the world. And yet I have listened to so many preachers, and as a young Christian, I got this impression that God's will was like a needle in a haystack. And I sweated feverishly and I acted fervently to try and find it, when all the while I needed to grasp that God's will is plainly taught in his word for the most part. Now, there is a general will and there is a particular will. The general will of God for all of us, which is the same for all of us, is taught in his word. And the particular will that's unique to us is not taught in his word. But as we understand, his general will be better furnished and fitted to do his particular will. And so in the moments that I've left, I'm going to just take you on a quick excursion through some of the verses in God's word. And I think as I apply it in the end here, it'll help you to understand what God's will is for you. And we're going to start with the big picture. See, some of you are thinking, what's God's will for me? Is it that job? Is it that girl? Is it that move? And those are all important questions, but you don't start there. You start with what's specific, what's clear, what's very clearly disclosed. And on the basis of those principles and the precepts that issue from them, you can make those other decisions. Let me help you see this. In 1 Timothy 2, verse 4, what do we read? God desires all men to be saved and to come to a knowledge of the truth. What's God's will for you? It's first of all that you receive the Lord Jesus, that you bend the knee in repentance and submission before him who died on the cross for you. Because what is it if you gain the world? What is it if you make a success of your business? What is it if you make a triumph of your marriage? What is it if you've got a great circle of friends who love you? All those things are good. But if you're lost, it's all moot. And so you say, well, then what's the most important thing? The most important thing is for you to be sure that you've got a real abiding relationship with Jesus Christ. That's God's desire for you. God desires for all men to be saved. What's the second thing? It is God's will that we allow ourselves to come under the control of the blessed Holy Spirit. Go back to Ephesians 5. In fact, Paul goes on after verse 17 to tell us, okay, what's God's will? Not to be drunk with wine, verse 18. In which is dissipation, but be filled with the Spirit, speaking to one another in psalms and hymns and spiritual songs. When you and I got saved, that moment we were baptized by one Spirit into the body. We don't need to seek a baptism of the Spirit beyond the moment we trusted Christ. We do need to seek a continual filling. We do need to continually be under his control, because that's the image. The drunk man is under the influence of drink. And we must be under the influence of the Holy Spirit. But while he makes a comparison, he also makes a contrast. The drunk man under the influence of alcohol is out of control. But the evidence of being filled by the Spirit is being under control. To be filled by the Spirit and to be directed by the Word will mean that you have your life under control. Doesn't mean you'll be a deadpan Christian. And you'll be sore, and you don't know how to laugh, and if you had her, let it down. No, it does mean that you're sober about the things of God and you're not wild and out of control. You're not being driven by impulses and emotions. But anyway, that's another part of God's will. You need to be saved, you need to be Spirit-filled, you need to be sexually pure. Look at 1 Thessalonians 4, verse 3. Write these things down, guys. For this is the will of God, your sanctification, that you should abstain from sexual immorality. You say, hey, Pastor, what's God's will for me? He desires that you're saved. What's God's will for me? Not to be drunk with wine, but to be filled with the Spirit. What's God's will for me? To stay sexually pure. God does not want you and I, prior to marriage or during marriage, to miss his good pleasure in sex. He wants us to retain the gift of sex and not to drink from the stolen bitter waters of illicit pleasure. Here's another thing. Go back to 1 Thessalonians 5 again, verse 18. In everything give thanks. I told you God's will is the worst kept secret in the Bible. For this is the will of God for you. God wants you to give thanks in everything. That's another thing he wants you to do today. What does it mean to redeem the time? It means to live in the good of your salvation. It means to develop your relationship with the Holy Spirit through the Word of God. It means indeed to fight off the temptations of lust and sexual impurity. And it means this day to take account of your life and give thanks in it all. You mean it all? Yeah. Because all things can work together for good. And so the point is, you're to give thanks for the things that are directly good and the bad things that can become indirectly good. And that's another story. Fifth, it's God's will that you submit to everyone in civil authority. 1 Peter chapter 2, verse 13. What does Peter say? He says this, therefore submit yourselves to every ordinance of man for the Lord's sake, whether to the king as supreme, or to governors, or to those who are sent by him for the punishment of evildoers. For this is the will of God. We are to live such a radically different life as saved, spirit-filled, joyful, sexually pure Christians, that as we submit to them, those who are not naturally predisposed to us, according to 15, by doing good, we put to silence their ignorance. One of God's will for you and I is to live such a radically different life that we silence the critics of the church. And if they're going to get us, they're going to have to make stuff up on us like they did with Daniel. Here's the last thought. It's God's will that we suffer at times for doing the right thing. That's another thing. Stay in 1 Peter, go to chapter 3, verse 17. For it is better, if it is the will of God, to suffer for doing good than for doing evil. There's God's will. God's will that you understand that morally speaking, as a person redeeming the time in evil days for the purpose of living out God's will, you're going to ultimately, in your office, in the LA Fitness, or wherever life finds you on a given time and a given day, you're going to be a square peg in a round world, or you're going to be a round peg in a square world, whatever way you want it. And sometimes by living the way you do, you're going to be mocked, ridiculed, and opposed. But that's okay. That's God's will. Jesus said, did they not hate me? And will they not hate you? These six principles. And we're only beginning to look at this subject. God's will according to these six principles really is not a guessing game. God's will is revealed in his word. We don't need a word of knowledge. We don't need to hear prophets. We don't need to have dreams and visions. It's the worst kept secret in the book. And you and I need to take these six statements. And whenever we have a thought that could lead to an action, we need to take it on a test drive. And we need to drive it in the direction of these six principles. So, God has a will for every man in this room, and it's the same. But we'll be fleshed out in particular ways, which are individual and unique to us. We're not all married to the same woman. We don't all have the same job. So how do you take the general will of God, which is so clear, and helps inform you in the particular incidences? Well, I turned those six principles into six questions. And I think if you think about it, they'll help you make a decision, whether it's choosing a spouse, a job, career. Listen to them. Is this something that the Holy Spirit is leading me to do? You think about his character, his person, and his work. Is this something the Holy Spirit is leading me to do? Because if it's God's will for you to be under his control, then when you make a decision, he must also control that decision. Secondly, is this something the Bible does not condemn, since the Holy Spirit, under whose control I exist, wrote the Bible? And to be filled by him, according to Colossians, is to be filled by the word of Christ. So is this something that won't grieve the Holy Spirit? Is this something the Bible condones, or is this something the Bible condemns? Thirdly, is this something that is a threat to my purity or integrity? If we were to expand the whole idea of purity a little bit, it's the whole idea of holiness. Is what I'm about to do or give myself to that which will impinge upon my purity and integrity and character? If it isn't, we can do it. If it is, we should halt. Fourth, is this something I will do with unsullied joy? Because is it something you can give thanks to God for? Fifthly, is this something I can submit to man or God? Because we're to live under submission both to man's ordinances and God's law. And sixthly, is this something that entails the avoidance of costly discipleship? The thought is there, you know, when we're making decisions, don't always look for the easiest way out. Sometimes we have to say yes to things that are going to cost us for Christ. And sometimes we're driven to say yes to things because we know we don't have to pay a price for it. And so when you're thinking about God's will, don't be frightened to do the hard thing and suffer for doing the right thing. Five is there something I can submit to man or God? Is this something I can submit to man or God? Guys, history is on the move, and it's got purpose and it's got direction. and it's being governed by the will of God, and those that do his will abide forever. There's no time to waste. If we don't use time for good purposes, they will continue to use it for evil ones. There needs to be from us a compensating goodness. And we need to look at the flow of our days and our hours and minutes and be sensitive to those kairos moments, those turning points, whereby we can make a greater impact for the Lord Jesus Christ. And whether we are serving God in the employment of others or we're free to make choices that directly impact the kingdom, we've got to make them soon. Because we can so easily forget two magnitudes, the littleness of time and the vastness of eternity. Let's pray. Lord, we pray indeed that we may be challenged to live more purposefully, that we may get about the business of truly understanding your will and doing it, that we may realize that time is short, only one life to live, and it's soon going to be past. Only what's done for Jesus will last. Oh God, help us to encourage each other so much the more as we see the day of his return approaching. Lord, help us not to go out into our society, which is so sin-infested, and throw our hands up in horror. But, oh God, help us to live so radically different in Jesus Christ that we will silence our critics, that we will win people's admiration and attention for Jesus Christ, and that indeed that this passage will become to us a gyroscope, setting our direction and helping us act and think more clearly. And everybody said, amen.
0: Amen. That's a prayer every one of us can make on our own. In a world that often pushes back against the gospel, our greatest testimony is a life that reflects Jesus Christ. When our words and our actions point people to him, God can use even the ordinary moments of life to make an eternal difference. I'm Wayne Shepherd. 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And join us next time for the start of a study in the book of Ruth called Everyday Faith. That's tomorrow on Know the Truth. 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Jesus said, "You shall know the truth, and the truth shall make you free."
2: 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Michael David here, and you know, kindness can go a lot further than we sometimes realize. In fact, I remember before I was a Christian, I had a friend in school, high school, name was Todd. Todd invited me to church, and that took a lot of courage to do that in high school. I mean, then or now, it takes a lot of courage to do that, but I mean, he was inviting everybody, and I was one of the people who went to church with him. And I remember his mom and dad came to my house in their VW van, and they took me to church, and they were so kind to me. And I really remember how, you know, they brought me to church, and they, you know, they were, you know, everybody at the church was wonderful. And And Mr. and Mrs. Trout, after we got done with church, they took us to Burger King, all three, me and their two sons. Their older son was already in college by that time, so I took his place, if you will, at the table at Burger King. And I just remember, you know, it sounds like, you know, when you're listening to that, it's like, that's nothing. That's no big deal. Just pick some kid up and, you know, a high schooler and junior in high school and take him to Burger King after the service is over and be kind to him. That's no big deal. But that meant a lot to me. And really touched my heart. And just their kindness, it basically gave them that earned them the right to speak into my life, just because they didn't have to do that, but they did. And just their kindness really meant so much to me. And it wasn't that long ago, this was like 40 years later, I actually got to take Mr. and Mrs. Trout out to lunch, and I paid for them. So that was a blessing for me. But, you know, again, I mean, kindness is contagious, and it can have a real big impact on the people around us. And that's one of the ways we can be, if you will, sacrificial as we walk with the Lord. And also be countercultural as Christians. And we're going to continue learning about that as we join Pastor Mike Fabares on the Focal Point program.
3: Did you take him to lunch at Burger King?
2: I did not take him to lunch at Burger King, Brian Perez. I actually took him to a little place. I went to Urban Plates. So that was a little bit nicer. Yes. But Mr. Trout did order a burger there. He did order a burger. Mrs. Trout did not. But yes, we kept the burger theme going, but it wasn't Burger King. It was much better than Burger King, in my opinion. If you like Burger King or Urban Plates, I hope you enjoy it either way. But your kindness can really make a difference. We're going to learn about that in just a few minutes. But before we do that, we're going to check news with Brian Perez.
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8: It's just about 6 o'clock at K-Wave. Here's what's happening. President Trump said U.S. and Iranian officials met today. Trump confirmed the talks in an exchange with the U.N. General Assembly, but offered few details about how the discussions transpired, who was involved, or the substance of the exchange, saying only it was a very good meeting. 15 men have been convicted for their role in the deadly 2019 Easter Sunday bomb massacre in Sri Lanka, which killed 270 people. More than 500 were injured in the coordinated attacks on three churches and three luxury tourist hotels, which investigators said were perpetrated by Islamist extremists. 18 suspected of defacing several San Diego County homes with anti-Semitic graffiti was jailed on suspicion of a dozen criminal offenses. Christopher Wilhelm von Hassel was booked on suspicion of 6 counts each of vandalism and causing property damage motivated by civil rights violations. And a Pomona animal rescue is under investigation after authorities say they located more than 500 living and dead cats and 9 dogs in inhumane conditions. Authorities raided properties associated with the Forget Me Not Cat Rescue. The living animals are being evaluated for their medical needs. 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K-Wave weather, partly to mostly clear skies tonight. Windy here and there with lows in the mid-60s.

0: 60s. Tomorrow, partly to mostly sunny. Highs in the mid-80s, mid to upper 90s in the San Gabriel Valley and Inland Empire. Windy in the IE. Currently, it is 75 in Pasadena, 81 in Riverside, and 77 at the K-Wave building on the campus of Calvary Chapel, Costa Mesa. I'm Brian Perez, and time now for Focal Point with Mike Fabares on K-Wave 1110 and 107.9.
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0: Windy here and there with lows in the mid-60s. Tomorrow, partly to mostly sunny. Highs in the mid-80s, mid to upper 90s in the San Gabriel Valley and Inland Empire. Windy in the IE. Currently, it is 75 in Pasadena, 81 in Riverside, and 77 at the K-Wave building on the campus of Calvary Chapel, Costa Mesa. I'm Brian Perez, and time now for Focal Point with Mike Fabares on K-Wave 1110 and 107.9.
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That just sounds hard. 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Love is sacrifice. Love costs. And God asks you to love the people that you're seated next to in the church.

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1: Sometimes we get to the end of a book that we're studying, and a lot of the New Testament books are this way, and we start to see these kind of rapid-fire, almost proverbial statements at the end of the book, and it's kind of extra stuff thrown in there. And though we don't have elaborate explanations of all of these statements we're about to encounter, I can assure you that what we're about to get into here is not extra credit. Be advised that this is really core stuff, because Jesus said the whole adherence to the doctrine of the New Testament will be validated in the world's eyes as they look at you by your love for one another. It says, by this, all men will know that you're my disciples, if you have love for each other. Everything that we stand for is going to be validated, particularly as the world watches us, by whether or not this kind of doctrine that we've just learned in the book of Hebrews can be evidenced in our relationships. Is this seen in your church? So open your Bibles, if you haven't already, to Hebrews chapter 13. Let's talk about what it means to be a countercultural Christian. The first seven verses are going to deal with a lot of topics. Let's start with the first topic that extends for three verses, and it happens syntactically in an increasing sacrificial measure. In other words, we go from a simple statement in verse 1 to a more challenging statement in verse 2 to an even more challenging statement in verse 3. Let's read it, and then we'll study it. Verse number 1. Writer of Hebrews says, keep on loving each other as brothers. That sounds simple. Keep loving each other as brothers. Well, it's essential. As a matter of fact, here's one demonstration of it, verse number 2. And don't forget to entertain strangers. Now, here's a bizarre motivation. For by doing so, some have entertained angels without knowing it. Remember those who are in prison. As if you were their fellow prisoners. Now, the first two verses, those painted pictures in my mind of something rather positive. This one doesn't feel so good. Empathy for those that are hurting. And those, middle of verse 3, who are mistreated, literally badly treated, as if you yourselves were suffering. You should live through that with them. Three concentric circles, if you will, from what may be for us the easiest hurdle to a little more difficult one to the highest hurdle on verse 3. Let's start with the easy one. How about that? Let's start with the easy one. Verse number 1. Keep on loving each other as brothers. We ought to have a commitment to one another that is like a commitment and sacrifice that is demonstrated in a familial relationship, siblings. And we are now called in Scripture, the most popular, by the way, word that God uses for us, we're called brothers, brothers and sisters, siblings in the body of Christ. And those relationships need to not just be like friendships you might have had in the world, they need to be deeper than that. They need to be the kinds of relationships that you can imagine God looking from heaven as our heavenly Father, seeing two of his children in the same church saying, come on, guys, I want you to serve each other. I want you to look out for each other. I want you to be committed to each other. Let that brotherly love continue. Verse 2, if love is all about sacrifice, and it is, okay, that first one, okay, well, I guess that's a challenge, but I really like those people. Now, here's one that gets a little harder. And again, you Greek students, if you have your Greek New Testament in your lap, look at the distinction here. It's a great play on words. The first verse, I mean, the centerpiece of that is Philadelphia. Phileo, you know that biblical word. You've been to Sunday school, right? And Delphos, the word brother, love your brothers, brotherly love, okay? And then it adds this root at the end, xenos. Xenos is the word for stranger or alien, outsider. And it says, love the outsider. That's the play on words. Love your brothers, love the outsiders, okay? Now, the problem with the translation is that the word phileo xenos, you put those together.

together, it also is the word that's just translated hospitality, which means in not only in English, but also in Greek, oftentimes, having someone into your house. Okay. Number two, second level of sacrifice. Okay. You and I, we need to risk hospitality with new friends. I mean, if you stay in your circles, God is making a commentary about your heart. Branch out, pull someone in you wouldn't normally pull in. Don't forget to practice hospitality, to open up your home to people that maybe you're not even familiar with, because if you do that, like other people have done it, you might entertain a season of ministry, an incident of ministry you didn't even plan on, you didn't even know. Verse 3. Okay, those are all positive. Though I can picture good times, happy people laughing, we're sitting around, hey, that's great. This is not happy, verse 3. This seems kind of dark and gloomy. Verse 3. That's why it's the third level of sacrifice. And if you do this, you'll definitely be countercultural. Remember those in prison. As if you were their fellow prisoners right there in stocks with them. That's how you should remember them. And those who are mistreated, got people that are being mistreated, as though you yourself were the one suffering. Here's a statement of empathy, a statement of compassion, a statement of sympathy, and it's all about people that are hurting or struggling. And before you think this is like the banner verse for prison ministry, right? Okay, we'll start a prison ministry. That's not what this is about. Because prison there, in context of the Hebrews, is different than prison here in Orange County, okay? It's a little different environment because it's happening for a different reason. Now, I'm not dissing prison ministry. Don't write me emails, okay? I'm not dissing prison ministry. I'm just saying this is not a exhortation for us to start going out and helping drug addicts and convicted wife beaters. That's not what this passage is about, okay? Let me prove it to you. Turn to Hebrews 10. Not that I'm opposed to that. You understand that, right? He's so mean. He doesn't want to help the poor wife beater. Let's do that. But this isn't the passage for it, okay? Hebrews 10 is about something, or Hebrews 13 is about something different, and Hebrews 10 makes that clear. Why were the people who were exposed to this first century teaching, knowing people that were in prison? Why? Here's why. Verse 32, Hebrews 10. Hebrews chapter 10, verse 32. Remember those earlier days. After you receive the light, this isn't about light bulbs or photons. This is about knowing the truth of God's message that we should trust in Jesus Christ. You've received the gospel. When you stood your ground in the great struggle or the great contest in the face of suffering, what's the point? When you became a Christian and embraced Christ, you had all kinds of opposition. But you stood your ground. You didn't give in. You stood up for it and you suffered for it. Sometimes, verse 33, you were publicly exposed to insult and persecution. That happened. At other times, you stood side by side with those who were so treated. You sympathized, verse 34, with those in prison and you joyfully accepted the confiscation of your property. Why were they doing that? Because you received the light. You stood your ground because you knew also, here was your motivation in your own head, that you yourselves had better and lasting possessions. Verse 35. So do not throw away your confidence. Confidence in what? In the gospel, in the truth of God's word. It'll be richly rewarded. You need to persevere so that when you, here's a good phrase to bracket, have done the will of, that's why they were being thrown in prison. That's why their property was being confiscated. That's why they were being maltreated, poorly treated, because they were doing the will of God. But you know, hang in there, because once you, when you do it, you'll receive what he's promised. Why were people in jail in the first century that people knew that were getting the letter from the writer of Hebrews? Because they were standing up for what was right and they were suffering for it. Here's a parallel passage to put in the margin. 1 Peter chapter 4, same thing. Verses 13 through 16 gives you the context. But he says, I don't want you to suffer, he says, as a meddler or a thief or a troublemaker or a murderer. But if you suffer as a Christian, then you're blessed. That's the picture here as well. We're talking about people in prison because they stood up for what was right. Now, the Orange County Sheriff's facility where we detain people is not filled with people that stood up for what was right at work, right? They're not people that stood up for righteousness somewhere. That's why this isn't about a prison ministry. I know a lot of people love to use this verse for prison ministry. That's not what we're talking about. If the jail is not filled with people today that have stood up for Christ, although maybe occasionally it might happen, okay, and it may happen in increasing measure in the future, we've got to look for people that fit that profile. Who is suffering because they've done the right thing? That's a proper application of Hebrews chapter 13, verse 3. Who has been maltreated because they've done the right thing? Who, not because of an act of their own, is suffering?
They've had this put upon them, not because they were caught for shoplifting.

or selling cocaine. They're in trouble because they're just living their Christian life and they hit trouble. Okay? That's the audience. Okay? So, number three on your outline. This is going to demand another name. We need to get emotionally involved in someone's trial. And by trial, I don't mean because they've broken the civil laws of Orange County. I'm talking about someone who's going through a trial just because they're a Christian, just because they're living a righteous life in an unrighteous world and they're struggling, okay? This is going to be someone that you know that comes to mind right now who's in my congregation, my church, and I know they're hurting right now. They're struggling. And it's not because they did something wrong. It's just because they were living their Christian life and this bad thing happened to them, okay? Romans 12, I told you to fold the corner down. One last time, we'll look at a parallel passage here. Paul writes the Romans and says something that very similar for us about sympathy, empathy, compassion. He says in verse 15, Romans chapter 12, verse 15, he says, rejoice with those who rejoice, and that's no problem, right? It is a little bit, but you know what? That's fun. Here's the hard part. Are you there? Romans chapter 12, verse 15. And mourn with those who mourn. That's a little harder. I like to be positive, right? I stay away from the bad news and the hurting people. And there are people, by the way, who do that in the name of God. You know that, right? They don't want any negative influences in their life. Then, dude, you have no clue what the Christian life's all about, okay? Because Jesus was exactly the opposite, a man of sorrows, acquainted with grief. Rejoice with those who rejoice, no problem. Mourn who mourn. Have you done that lately? You're doing fine, but there's someone you know in your church that isn't, and you're willing to hurt with them. Or are you like some people that you're so myopic about your own hurt, you got no time for anybody else's hurt? It's amazing what God will do when you're willing to emotionally get involved in someone else's trial. It's risky as well. You could have put this word on there too, risk, because it sometimes is not reciprocated. We've all experienced that. Let me give you one example, and it's not to focus on the non-reciprocation, but let's at least look at how David in the Psalms, last passage I'll turn you to, in Psalm 35, expressed what it means to sympathize emotionally with someone's pain. It affects their life in a real, practical, tangible way. And David had experienced this virtue, and when someone was hurting, he got involved in their hurt, and he walked through it with them. It's a sad context because Psalm 35 is really all about the fact that a lot of people that David sympathized with ended up stabbing him in the back and didn't reciprocate his good. That's why in verse 12, by the way, he says, "They do me evil for good," and that hurt his soul. My soul was forlorn and hurt. But look at the expression of his compassion and gives us some meat and some directive here in how to do it. He shows us how to do it. Verse 13. Yet when these people who didn't reciprocate, when they were ill, look what David says. He says, I put on sackcloth, and that's the clothes of mourning, right? And I humbled myself with, here's a surprise, fasting. Now, wait a minute. It wasn't your trial? No, it wasn't my trial. But you got sick, and I was so walking through that with you that I was willing to take off, in David's case, his royal robes and put on the clothes of the mourner and come to you and skip my meals and care about you. That's big. Look at the next phrase here. He says, when my prayers returned to me unanswered, when God didn't, you know, restore your health, verse 14, then I went about in mourning as though for my friend, more than that, or my, what, my brother. Because I guarantee if you got a call this afternoon from your biological sibling and your biological sibling said, hey, I found out I got cancer. I just found out just now. That would affect you. Wouldn't it affect you? Be like, oh, really? Wow. Hurt. I don't know that you're going to head out for lunch right after that call. Okay? It's going to affect you. And the Bible says that your relationships with your friends in the body of Christ ought to have that same kind of impact. We've got to have that kind of commitment and care for each other that when you find out one of these people on your list is hurting, it affects you greatly. He said in the middle of verse 14, I bowed my head in grief as though weeping for my, not just my brother, but my mother. That's how badly I hurt over your pain. Unfortunately, they didn't reciprocate, but David says, I did that. Let's pick a few things out of here real quick. First of all, you got to identify the person. We've already done that, I hope. And if not, if you got a clean slate of hurting people, we'll provide the list for you. Then we got to do this. Look at one thing there in the middle of verse 13. You got to pray for them. When my prayers returned to me unanswered. David prayed for people that he knew that were hurting, ill, suffering unjustly.
Okay, that's where we start with this one. Take that one name you wrote down and say, I'm committed to pray for that person every day during their trial. That might bring you from the happy land in your prayer time to the, oh, this really hurts. That's what God is asking for. Sympathy, emotional involvement in someone's hurt. Next thing you got to do, and I would suggest, look at verse 13. David did it. He was willing to deprive himself of food in the midst of people's suffering. This is not some kind of ascetic practice. I'm not talking about being a monk whipping your back. I'm talking about the fact that you're willing to have your meals displaced, if it need be, to care for that person. That I'm going to put your needs so above mine that I'm not out, you know, planning my fun day or my fun evening. I'm willing to focus on your hurt tonight because you're not sure what you're going to. You're laid up in bed or you're struggling over a divorce or you're hurting over financial collapse. And I'm going to walk through this with you. I'm willing to set my fun aside for you. And then lastly here in this text, I know that David, I mean, if you read the rest of the psalm, is spending face time with these people. He's face to face with them. And Paul illustrates this, a great passage, 2 Corinthians 7. He says, when he was downcast and harassed, when he was fearful, he said, God who comforts the downcast comforted us, he says, with the sending of Titus. Okay, face-to-face contact, where you're going to say, I just want to spend time with you. I want to be here as a comfort to you if I can. And if you can't, like the example I just gave you in 2 Corinthians 7, send someone, send an emissary who can go to that person that's hurting and spend time with them. If you're so busy you can't do that, make sure someone does. FaceTime is important. Get emotionally involved in someone's trial. I know these things all involve sacrifice, countercultural sacrifice. Most people are hanging out with people that kind of reciprocate some good feeling in their lives. And I'm talking about not reciprocating good feelings, but really being committed, pinging on my comfort zone, hurting with those who hurt. And if you think, wow, that's, you know, that just sounds hard, it is. The word in scripture for it is sacrifice. Love is sacrifice. Love costs. And God asks you to love the people that you're seated next to in the church. God's got a responsibility that he's laid on your shoulders because of Hebrews chapter 13, 1-3, and he wants you to do something about it. And if you think, wow, this is kind of going the extra mile, I know it is as it relates to other people, but when it relates to the king, it's not. To him, it's small beans. Why? Because that's what his life was all about. Christ demonstrated the ultimate sacrifice. He said, who could love like that? He laid down his life for his friends. Remember that passage? That's the ultimate sacrifice. Listen to this passage. Let me read an extended section here of Philippians 2. Here's, notice the juxtaposition of the great sacrifice of Christ laid right next to, okay, listen to this, right next to the great advantage, the wonderful benefit of us being brothers and sisters in Christ. Listen to this, Philippians chapter 2. Paul appeals to the people and he says, hey, if you have any encouragement from being united with Christ, if there's any comfort from experiencing his love, if there's any comfort there, if you have any fellowship that comes from the Holy Spirit, if there's any tenderness or any compassion at all, then make my joy complete by going all the way. Be like-minded, be all in, have the same love, the same commitment, the same spirit, the same purpose. Oh, and don't do anything out of selfish ambition or vain conceit, but in humility, consider others as better than yourselves. Each one of you should not only look to your own interests, but you also ought to look after the interest of others. Your attitude, it should be the same as that of Christ Jesus, who, being in very nature God, did not regard equality with God something to be grasped. But he made himself nothing. He emptied himself, taking the very nature of a servant and being made in human likeness. And being found in the appearance as a man, he humbled himself and he became obedient to death. You want to talk about sacrifice? Even death on a cross. But God loves that kind of sacrifice. It was not only redemptive for us spiritually, it was the perfect example, and God exalted him to the highest place. And he gave him the name that is above every name, that the name of Jesus, every knee should bow in heaven and on earth and under the earth, and every tongue confess that Jesus Christ is Lord, to the glory of God the Father. Let's pray. God, help us.
to recognize that

0: This is in no way superfluous extra credit in the Christian life. This is the core of biblical Christianity. To see that my life and my commitment to the brothers and sisters in Christ, if I claim good biblical doctrine, it is going to express itself in sacrificial love for those around me. Please make it a large percentage of people that are willing to be not just hearers of the word, not just affirming philosophical or theological statements in their minds, but people that are willing to put this into action. God, and I pray as they do, this church would become so laden with examples of love, sacrifice, care, and concern. The person that knows about this congregation doesn't say, wow, that place full of Christians that love each other, care for each other, look after each other. God, may that be the hallmark of our church, because it was the essence of your son's sacrifice for us, who saw the need, who willingly and humbly, without selfish ambition or vain, put our interests above his own. May that be the call and the practice of our lives this week. Thank you so much, God, for this. It's a reminder of what we're about to participate in right now. The great reminder of the sacrifice of Christ, of his death, the ultimate, most humiliating sacrifice. And God, we're worried about opening up our house or spending time with people or praying for them. Or God, please recognize how broad and how wide and how deep and how long is the love of Christ, that we might this week begin to reflect it in a real practical way and challenge our own and small expressions of love to something larger. Make that a reality for us, God, and motivate us by the cross. In Jesus' name, amen.
1: 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The Bible reminds us that money is of all sorts of evil, but the love of money certainly is. 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
2: 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God's Word promises it'll never return void. So I wonder, how is God's Word moving right now? 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
3: 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Michael David here, and up next we are going to join Dr. David Jeremiah and Turning Point. We're learning about Jonah, the runaway prophet, about Jonah and the great fish. He was running away from God, and basically the big storm came, and it didn't look like the bear were going to make it, so the crew threw Jonah over, and a great fish swallowed Jonah. And from the belly of the whale, Jonah prayed to God, and he prayed this amazing prayer. There really was a turning for him and his relationship.

0: with God and his calling. Well, people know about Jonah and the great fish, but not as many are familiar with Jonah and the worm. Oh, what does a tiny worm have to do with things? Because Jonah ended up talking to God about that worm as well. So stay with us. We're going to learn about theology as we join Dr. David Jeremiah on Turning Point next.
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5: God will use any means to bring us into alignment with his will. In Jonah, he used a fish and later used something surprising, a worm. Today on Turning Point, Jeremiah wraps up his series, Jonah the Runaway, with a look at how God used that tiny worm to change in Jonah's heart. 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
6: This is a surprising discovery when you think of Jonah. You aren't quite prepared for it. Sort of slips on your blind side. It is God using a little to teach Jonah a lesson. To it in just a moment. You don't want to miss today's program. Hey, we are working to prepare you for a new book that comes out in October. I haven't said much about it. There's a lot of stuff on net from Turning Point about it. The book is called The Battle for Your Soul, and the pre-sale is underway right October the 5th. You can get more about it at our website. I'd like to have you involved in this. We have a copy of this book on sale in the bookstores. Are really excited about a powerful message. In here now is an interesting discussion of theology. Chapter 4 is one of the endings of all of Scripture. If we were writing the story, we would have probably chapter 3, the survival. That feels like the natural end. But God doesn't say no for us to learn. He more chapter and be finished, we will see why it matters so much. First of all, the pattern in the first verse 4, it says, please genuinely, and he became what upset about it because the city repented from it, at least even animals, according to the text. There had been a massacre led by, and he said about it. I can't imagine. Hard if he'd been doing all the ways to be and disciple offers Barnabas, and when God be summoned, Paul would have been running around the other two saying, hey, help me get this because the guy need help to hear it right. Instead, Jonah pleased, angry. The word anger in language, it means or to burn. In other words, hot. One of us probably had been concerned with his reputation because he looking up and down saying, 40 going to destroy it. Wasn't going to think of Jonah's reputation. He was like, you know, destroy the city. I'm going to. I mean, and Jonah, instead of what God has done, he did not then celebrate the testament that's inherited in our country. This man began to his parents' mother, elder Isaac, and he was angry. So he said, I was still there for I knew that she sent mercy from the east better than to the south. Joan Lee's angry word anger language, it means to burn. In other words, hot. One of us had been concerned with reputation because he looking up and down saying, 40 going to destroy it. Wasn't going to think of Jonah's reputation. He was looking, you know, destroy the city. I'm going to. I mean, and Jonah, instead of rejecting what God has done, he did not then celebrate the testament that's inherited in our country. This man began to his parents' mother, elder Isaac, and he was angry. So he said, but I was still there for. knew that just and from the east better.

angry. Word anger language it means or to burn. In other words, hot. One has probably been concerned reputation because he went up and down saying 40 gonna destroy it. Wasn't going to think of Jacob's reputation. He was looking, you know, destroy the city. I'm going to. I mean, and Jonah, instead of what God has done, he did not then celebrate the testament that's inherited in our country. This ran against his parents, mother, elders, and anger. He was angry. So he said, I was still there for I knew that she sent mercy from these better sentences. And that's why I said, one was had been concerned reputation because he went up and down saying, 40 going to destroy it. Wasn't going to think of Jacob's reputation. He was looking, you know, destroy the city. I'm going to. I mean, and Jonah, instead of what God has done, he did not then celebrate the testament that's inherited in our country. This ran against his parents, mother, elders, and their anger. He was angry. So he said, I was still there for I knew that she sent mercy from these better sentences. And that's why I said, he was looking, you know, destroy the city. I'm going to. I mean, and Jonah, instead of what God has done, he did not then celebrate the testament that's inherited in our country. This ran against his parents, mother, elders, and their anger. He was angry. So he said, I was still there for I knew that she sent mercy from these better sentences. And that's why I said, the testament that's inherited in our country. This ran against his parents, mother, elders, and their anger. He was angry. So he said, I was still there for I knew that she sent mercy from these better sentences. And that's why I said, I'm going to

0: of Nineveh were eternal. God's heart was stirred for people, especially for those who were vulnerable and unaware. This is the heart of God. And we are called to live with eternity in view, to care for souls, to invest in lives, to see people the way God sees them. I've told you many times, there's only two things that are eternal. Only two things are going to survive the ultimate on this earth. One of them is the Word of God, and the other are the souls of men and women. Where are we putting our emphasis? The message of Jonah is not just about obedience. It is about compassion. It is about aligning our hearts with God's heart. God is saying, I have a great heart for people. What about you? What about me? God needs to reinvigorate our hearts for his purpose. Our goal should be to go to heaven and take as many people with us as we can. When we have that compassion in our hearts, God can use us.
1: Amen. Well, I hope that's what's in your heart. And if it is true that it is in your heart, it will be in your life, and it will be evident in what you do every day. We are at the end of our discussion of the book of Jonah. We'll have some incidental messages on other things between now and the first of the month. But if you have enjoyed the study of Jonah, be sure to get the study guide and the CD package from Turning Point. Go to davidjeremiah.org, and there you will find all the information you need to get these products shipped to your home, and you can use them in many ways going forward. The reason I say that today with urgency is we don't talk about these individual studies except when they're on the air. And it'll be some time before we do Jonah again, I promise you. So if you're interested in this book, this is the time to take action. Have a wonderful day. We'll see you next time right here on this good station. I'm David Jeremiah. Thank you for listening.
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3: 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You've got K-Wave 1110 and 107.9. K-Wave, Kate here, sitting in for Michael David. And I'm very refreshed, by the way. I took a nap. I'm all prepared. I'm prepared to have fun with y'all. Hey, it's the first day of fall. Did you know that? Yes. Sweater weather? Not yet. It's kind of misty, kind of cool in the morning where it's like, oh, it's almost here. And then we get this, you know, 80s, 90s degree weather. But that's okay, because we just, for a brief few minutes, we can almost see the change of leaves in the fall, right? And then we go get ourselves a pumpkin spice tea. Really? Anyway, so glad that you are here. You know what? For the next X amount of hours, I don't know, 4 or 5 hours, phone line completely open to you, available. Praise report, prayer request, and that is 714-828-1079. Our pleasure to do that for you. Coming up next, it is Gospel Every Day with Eric Geiger. I think I heard the show earlier, and I'm going to tell you something. It's really good. Are you fearful? There's two kinds of fear. There's a good fear he's going to tell us about, and there's one, an unhealthy fear. So keep it right here. Gospel Every Day. It's coming up next.
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10: Counselors, psychologists, will draw a distinction between healthy fear and unhealthy fear. So there is such a thing as a good fear, a healthy fear. When I was a kid, I grew up in South Louisiana, in a bayou right by our house, walked outside one day into my backyard, big alligator in my backyard. I rush inside to tell my parents. That was healthy fear. That was me not doing something stupid because I was actually afraid of the alligator. So there's healthy fear. Being afraid of being unprepared for the test helps high school students study. Being afraid of not being prepared for the job interview helps people prepare. And so there is a thing as a healthy fear, but unhealthy fear is what concerns many of us. Unhealthy fear is what it debilitates us. It causes leaders to be paralyzed in their decisions, students to not try out for a team, athletes to play passively, parents to hover unnecessarily. An unhealthy fear saps us from joy and really living the life that God has for us. So there's healthy fear and unhealthy fear according to those who study human emotions. Now, the scripture actually agrees with this, that there's two types of fears, a healthy fear and an unhealthy fear. In fact, I want us to read together aloud these two proverbs. Look with me, Proverbs chapter 29, verse 25, and Proverbs 14, verse 27. You're going to see two types of fears in these passages. So let's go. Let's read this together aloud. Proverbs 29, verse 25. The fear of mankind is a snare, but the one who trusts in the Lord is protected. Now let's read Proverbs 14, 27. The fear of the Lord is a fountain of life, turning people away from the snares of death. Now, what do you see in these two passages that is similar? What two aspects or two words do you see in both passages? Fear and snares. You see that? So fear of mankind or fear

You're in 10 feet, 12 feet worth of water. The water is super warm. You're hovering, you're swimming, you have snorkeling gear on. You're on top of the water and you look down, you see some lobster on the bed of the ocean, or you see a couple of rocks. You think that's a good place for lobster to hide. And so you dive down, you hold your breath. Obviously you dive down and then you put the lobster net, the net on the behind the lobster. So you're gonna use the fear of the lobster to snare the lobster. The lobster's fear is what's gonna cause the lobster to be trapped. So you put the net behind the lobster, right behind his tail, and then you, with the stick, you beat on the ground in front of the lobster. The lobster is terrified and backs into the snare, and 4 hours later tastes delicious on the grill with butter and just amazing. That's how you trap a lobster. You use the lobster's fear to snare him. And the scripture is essentially saying, this is how you get trapped too. You can get trapped because the fear of mankind is a snare, but the one who fears the Lord, the one who trusts in the Lord, that's the one who is rescued. So what are the fears, that the unhealthy fears that we wrestle with? I've spent a lot of time thinking about this. In fact, at our annual men's event, I talked about the fears that us men wrestle with, and I had such feedback from all the guys there and how it resonated and how helpful it was. I'm gonna give you just a snippet of that. Fear of failure, fear of being weak or not being enough, fear of rejection, and fear of not providing. Fear of failure. Fear of failure keeps some from not starting, keeps an entrepreneur or would-be entrepreneur from not launching the business he's always wanted. It keeps a leader from not setting big goals because he's afraid that if he sets a goal, he'll then fail on that goal and then be exposed in his mind. Fear of failure causes many to not go. And fear of failure exposes for us where we have placed our ultimate trust. Fear of failure plagues many. Fear of being weak or fear of not being enough. Many parents have said, I am so afraid I'm not enough for my kids. I'm so afraid I'm not doing enough. I fear not being enough. Or men, we can sometimes fear being weak or perceived as being weak. Sometimes we don't raise our hand and ask for help because we are afraid if we do that, people will think we are weak. Or we're afraid to show our emotions. We'll sometimes stuff down because we don't want to be perceived at all as being weak. And then we live in a culture where people constantly post the highlights of their life on social media, and you can lay in bed and look at those and feel like he has more, she has more, doing more than I'm doing. I'm not enough. Fear of not being enough. Fear of rejection. Fear of rejection stops maybe you from asking the person out on a date that you've wanted to ask. Stops a spouse even from pursuing their spouse because there's been distance that's developed in the relationship over time. And the fear of, if I pursue and then I'm rejected, it's gonna hurt more than what I'm experiencing right now. Fear of rejection. For some, you've been hurt in the past by a group of friends or by a person that betrayed you, and there's an alarm that feels like it goes off in your mind as you start to get close to another group of people, maybe even people at church, and you think, I can't get any closer because if I get closer, then I'll be vulnerable and I could be hurt again. Rejected, fear of rejection. And then fear of not providing. I remember 3 months into my marriage with Kay, we went to view or visit seminary campuses. So what's that? It's preacher school. So I knew God had called me to teach the scripture, and I was going, after college, going to my master's degree at a divinity school to study how to teach God's word to people. And so we were married 3 months and we were checking out these different seminaries, and we go to one seminary and they put us up in married housing for the night. And it's in another state. I have no job. She has no job there. And we're thinking about going there. And I remember laying in that bed at night, looking over at Kay, who's sound asleep. And I am tossing and turning, thinking, oh my gosh, I have just 3 months ago committed my life to her in front of you, God, in front of people, to cherish her and honor her till death do us part. I have no idea how we're even going to have food to eat. I have no idea how am I going to provide. And just being filled with a fear, almost a terror that night of, this is bigger than me. I can't do this. Fear of not providing. Do you have any of those fears? So what do you do? What do you do when you have the

0: these fears? Where do you go? How do you fight these fears? I'm going to show you a passage in the book of Exodus, Exodus chapter 14. And the context of this passage in the book of Exodus is all of these fears are surely converging on a group of people. So here's what's going on. God's people have been in slavery in Egypt. They have been rescued by the hand of God. The Egyptians have said, you guys can leave. And so they leave. God's people leaves. Now, they get to the Red Sea. So right in front of them is the Red Sea. And the Egyptians have changed their mind. The Egyptians say, no, no, no, we want you guys to still be enslaved to us. And so here they are, the Red Sea in front of them, the Egyptians pursuing from behind them. And surely in this moment, all of those common fears have converged upon God's people. Fear of failure. They're thinking, we have longed our entire life to be rescued. We have planned the escape. And here we are at the cusp of escaping from them, and it's about to fail. Fear of failure. Surely fear of not being enough. The people who are chasing us are bigger than us, stronger than us. We don't have what it takes to fight them, so fear of not being enough. Surely they're wrestling with fear of rejection. God promised that he would rescue us, but here we are. We're about to be overtaken by the Egyptians. And then fear of not providing. And notice what Moses says, verse 13 and 14. But Moses said to the people, don't be afraid. Stand firm and see the Lord's salvation that he will accomplish for you today. For the Egyptians you see today, you will never see again. The Lord will fight for you and you must be quiet. I love this word of the Lord right here. Notice that Moses doesn't say, don't be afraid, and then ends, because that's not helpful. And by the way, when somebody tells you, oh, you struggle with fear, don't be afraid. Not helpful, because we can't just stop it. So God, through Moses, doesn't scold the people for their fear. He asked them to redirect their fear to trusting God. Don't fear them. You're not gonna ever see them again today. The Lord is gonna fight for you. In fact, look at me, O Israel. All you have to do is nothing.
1: That's amazing.
0: You stand on the side and be quiet. All you have to do is be quiet. Because God, who loves you, God who's rescued you from enslavement in Egypt, God who's adopted you and made you his own, he is going to do all of the fighting for you. You just stand there on the side and do nothing, because God fights for his people. It's amazing. And this is what happens. Moses lifts up his hands and Israel walks through on dry land. The waters don't touch them at all. And then when the Egyptians chase Israel, God's people, into the sea, Moses lowers his hand and the sea crashes on top of the Egyptians, and they indeed never see those Egyptians again, because God always fights for his people. He fights for us. So Moses is saying, listen, don't be afraid. That's an unhealthy fear. Transfer your unhealthy fear to a trust in a God who fights for you.
2: Revelation. The last book of the Bible describes the end of evil and the end of the world as we know it. It has fascinated people for centuries, driving fear in some and confusion in others. But the first readers received the visions in the book with comfort and hope, because Jesus is the one at the center. He is the one who is with us, keeps his promises, conquers, and will make everything new. Join us this weekend at any of our Mariners Church locations or online as we study the book of Revelation. You can learn more at marinerschurch.org/kwave.
0: Now, Jesus says essentially the same thing. Let's get to Jesus. As Jesus talks about our fears, look at Matthew chapter 10, verse 28 through 31. You're going to see Jesus address fears in your life. Jesus is speaking to a group of people who have, like we do, fears. And Jesus says this, verse 28, don't fear those who kill the body, but are not able to kill the soul. Rather fear him who is able to destroy both soul and body in hell. He's speaking about the power of God, the sovereignty of the Father. Aren't two sparrows sold for a penny, yet not one of them falls to the ground without your Father's consent? But even the hairs of your head have all been counted. So don't be afraid. You are worth more than many sparrows. So this is what Jesus says to the people about God the Father. Hey, listen, you're giving your fear to people who can only hurt you, they can kill your body. Why would you give your fear, if you're gonna be afraid, why would you give your fear to someone who can only hurt your body? God the Father can kill both body and soul in hell. This is a deep passage. Here's what he's saying. God is the all-powerful one, the just one, the righteous one. He's the great God over all gods, the king over all kings. He is completely powerful. He's more powerful than anyone that you would fear in this world. Why would you give your fear to someone or something less than this great God? But he also is good. Yes, he is powerful, but he's also personal. Yes, he's holy, but he's also loving. Why would you give your fear, your awe, your respect to people or things that are less than God and not as good as God? Because he's better than all, and he treats you better than anyone. Wouldn't you give your awe, your respect to him, is what Jesus is saying. In the C.S. Lewis work, The Lion, Witch, and the Wardrobe, Aslan is the lion. And he's also the Christ figure in Lewis's work. And the children are gonna go see Aslan for the first time. They ask Mr. Beaver, hey, is he safe? Is he safe? Mr. Beaver says to the kids, safe? Who said anything about safe? He's a lion, but he's good, but he's good. See, if we're not careful, we take Jesus, the lion of the tribe of Judah, and we try to tame him and make him our house cat. But he's not tame. He is the king over all kings, but at the same time, he's also good and gracious and loving to us. And so Jesus is saying, hey, you have fears. Replace your fears for lesser with an awe and a respect for the one who is greater. Here's essentially what both Jesus and Moses and the writer of Proverbs is saying. Fight fear with fear. Fight fear with fear? Yes, fight unhealthy fear with healthy fear. Fight fear for lesser things with a sense of awe and respect for the greatest. Fight unhealthy fear with a healthy fear and adoration and awe and a respect for God. Essentially, if you will fear God, you won't fear anything else. As you fear him, as your fear of God, when I say fear of God, I mean an awe, a respect, a gratitude that he is powerful and good to you at the same time. It's the right relationship to have with God, that you're like, wow, the God who is able to kill both body and soul in hell, the God who is above all, he's good to me, he loves me, he fought for me, he cares for me. I give him my all, I give him my respect because of all he's done for me. I'm gonna fight the lesser fears in this world that ensnare me and trap me with a greater fear for the God who is above all and loves me. Augustine, the early church father, he wrote it and said it this way to a group of people struggling with fear. He said, let us then fear that we may not fear. So beautiful. Now, what's that mean? You wrestle with fear. Hey, the way to overcome your fear, your unhealthy fear, is to fear him. Let us fear him that we may not then struggle with fear. And the one that you're invited to fear, God, is the one who fights for you. He fought for his people as they were against the Red Sea. He said, you just stand on the sideline. You be a bystander and watch me do all of the work. And the waters did not touch God's people. And as Jesus fought for you on the cross, as he placed himself there, he essentially said to you the same thing. You sit on the sideline as I do all of the work for you to eliminate your sin and your shame. And as he died on the cross for you, he yelled out, it is finished. It is complete. I've done all of the work for you. And just as the waters did not touch Israel as they walked through the Red Sea, your sin and your shame no longer touches you because it's been placed on Jesus instead of on you. He has fought for you. Jesus has. And so we give him our fears. So let me get real practical about those four fears. You fight fear of failure. How do you fight fear of failure? with fear for the one who gives you his perfect record. Jesus gives his perfect record to those of us who believe in him. He gives us his perfect record. He lived perfectly on our behalf. We believe in him, we trust him, and he gives us his perfect record. So you fight your fear of failure with fear and awe for the one who is perfect on your behalf. Listen, you wrestle with fear, you wrestle with fear of failure. You are never, ever going to be a failure if you have believed in Jesus, because you have the perfection of Jesus. So listen, you fight the fear of failure that grips your heart. You fight that fear with the fear of the God who has given you his perfect record. You fight the fear of failure with remembering that you are never a failure because Jesus has given you all of his righteousness. You fight fear of not being enough with fear for the one who's always enough for you. He's always enough. In fact, when you read the scripture, you will never see in the scripture a pep talk for you to be enough. Now, the scripture stings when you first understand the message of the Bible, because the message of the Bible is you cannot be enough, because all of us have fallen short of the glory of God. All of us have sinned. All of us have gone our own way. We've turned away from our Heavenly Father. So when you read the Bible, you're like, dang, I am not enough. But then it gets really good. After it stings, it gets really good. Because then it's glorious reminders that you don't have to live with the pressure of being enough, because Jesus is enough for you. Jesus is enough. He's given you all of his grace and all of his forgiveness. Jesus is enough. You don't have to be enough. Jesus is enough for you. So you fight fear when it cripples you, when it enters into your mind as you begin a new week, that, I mean, I'm not enough, I'm not doing enough, with the glorious reminder that Jesus is enough for you. You fight fear of rejection with fear of the one who is rejected for you. You fight fear of rejection with fear for the one who is rejected in your place on the cross and then gives you all of his forgiveness and makes you forever his son, his daughter. You fight fear of not being able to provide with fear for the one who always provides for his kids. You'll never be rejected. Listen, if you've believed in Jesus, you are not rejected and you will never be rejected. This Father's not gonna walk out on you. This Father's not going to turn his back on you. This Father's not going to reject you ever. So you fight fear of being rejected with fear and awe for the one who will never reject you. You fight fear of not providing with an awe that this God has provided everything for you. So laying in bed next to Kay, 3 months after marriage, wrestling with, man, how am I gonna possibly keep my commitment to my wife, to cherish her, to honor her, to provide for her? How am I gonna keep this? How's this gonna work at all? She's sound asleep. I'm tossing and turning. I was a Christian at this point for 4 years, so I was still new to the Christian faith. But I was reading at this point in my life the book of Philippians, and there's a verse in the book of Philippians that says, Philippians 4:19, my God will supply all of your needs according to his riches and glory. Man, I'm so thankful that God put Philippians 4:19 in the Bible on that night. My God will supply all of my needs. I love the verse. It doesn't say according to how good you are, Eric. The verse even doesn't say according to your faith, Eric. The verse says, my God will supply all of your needs according to his riches and glory. He is the good and gracious God who owns it all. He provided everything you needed to become his son, his daughter, when he died on the cross for you. And he still takes care of his kids. He provides for us. He provides for you. You fight fear of not providing with fear for the one who always provides. And so there's two kinds of fears. There's healthy fear, a healthy awe and fear and respect for God, and unhealthy fear. You fight the unhealthy fear with a healthy fear. In fact, the book of Proverbs says, life begins for you when you fear. Do you remember the proverb we read together aloud? the fear of the Lord is a fountain of life. So life begins when you fear. Life begins when you fear. Life begins when you fear him. When you fear him, that is the moment for you that life began. That's when you became his son, his daughter, when you realized, wow, he is the God over all, but he also came here and he's good to me. He, more than anything else in my life, deserves my all. No one is worthy like he is worthy. No one is as good to me as he is good to me. He gets my all. He's the one I ultimately trust. That for you, that moment is the beginning of life. Without that moment, you don't have life, not everlasting life. You may breathe here, but you don't have real life, real satisfaction, and you don't have everlasting life until you get to the moment in your life where you transfer your trust from yourself to him, where you give him your all. See, here's what's amazing about Jesus, the one who fights for you. There's no commands of Jesus saying, hey, here's how you behave your way to me. Here's how you fight your way to me. No, Jesus does not ask you to behave your way to him. He asks you to believe in him.
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3: Okay, the takeaway, we don't behave our way to him. We believe our way to him. Good evening. You've got K-Wave 1110 and 107.9, sharing life, delivering truth, giving hope. Kate with you, sitting in for Michael David. And before we get into the next program, which is the word for today with Pastor Chuck Smith in Revelation, I wanted to share with you, I had the privilege of talking with Sonia Trujillo. She is the wife of David Trujillo. Katie, say their name right. Trujillo. And he's the lead pastor of Calvary Chapel, South Los Angeles. They both have incredible stories. Both have books. In fact, he's got a movie coming out called His Story. And she's got a book that is out right now called Casper, A God Story. And we actually recorded two shows of He Speaks with Kate. That is a radio show that I have. And it's about hearing God's voice. And I'm sharing this with you right now because of how they both came to faith. And I noted it. I said, Kate, you got to share this with your audience because it's a well-known fact. Somebody invited David to church. And he got saved. And then he invited his girlfriend, Sonia, to church. She's like 16. She's got a toddler, a little baby, and she gets saved. They both have a background of gangs, drugs, incarceration. It is wild. And now, 30 years later, they've been serving the Lord in South Los Angeles with these very same people that are broken like you and me. And I just have to pause right now and say to ourselves, I'm pointing to myself right now. When was the last time that you prayed and you said, Lord, who could I invite to church? And I don't, are you like me where it's like, no, wait a minute, then I'll probably have to take them to lunch. Or maybe I even have to go pick them up. Do you know how far away they live and the price of gas? Come on. Am I the only one that has this conviction? You guys, Lord, help us to have eyes and ears and heart for the lost and invite them to church. And if you can't do that, it just came to me right now. Invite them to listen to K-Wave. Yeah. Tune into K-Wave, 107.9, AM 1110. Anyway, I'll get off my soapbox. Just something that was on my heart. Coming up next, it is the word for today. Pastor Chuck Smith, he's in Revelation 16.
4: Hi, this is Pastor Jesse from Presence Church in Costa Mesa with the K-Wave Scripture of the Day. Today's scripture is Luke 18:1, and he says, "Then he spoke a parable to them that men ought to pray and not lose heart." Let me say that again, that men ought to pray and not lose heart. E.M. Bounds, one of the great preachers of the 1800s, said this, that prayer is the mightiest agent to advance God's work. And I want you to know today that your prayers are more powerful than you think they are. And one of the greatest things that we can be as Christians is ones that never give up, never lose heart. That men ought to pray and not lose heart. If you're facing hard things, if you're facing ridiculous valleys of shadows of deaths, I tell you right now, your best weapon is to begin to pray and ask God to deliver you, ask him to bless you, ask him to get you a way through, for he will. I promise you, he is listening. I'm Pastor Jesse from Presence OC in Costa Mesa. 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

0: Welcome to The Word for Today, featuring the Bible teaching ministry of Pastor Chuck Smith, founder of the Calvary Chapel Movement. This radio program is a chapter-by-chapter, verse-by-verse study through the entire Bible. And on today's edition of The Word for Today, Pastor Chuck continues his message, The Vials of Wrath, as we pick up in Revelation chapter 16, verse 1. And now, with today's study, here's Pastor Chuck.
1: Let's turn to the book of Revelation, chapter 16. In the 15th chapter of the book of Revelation, we had sort of the introduction to chapter 16. As we saw the seven angels in heaven who are given the seven final plagues, which complete the judgment of God upon the earth. And these seven angels came out of the temple. And they were clothed in pure white linen. And one of the cherubim gave to the angels these vials of wrath to pour out upon the earth. The temple of God was filled with the smoke from the glory of God, and it was closed now to man. No man was able to enter in during the time that these seven plagues are being poured out upon the earth. So John said, I heard a great voice now coming out of the temple saying to the seven angels, go your ways, pour out the vials of the wrath of God upon the earth. And so the command, that awesome command, is now given from the temple of God. And these angels are dispatched with the seven final plagues with which God will smite the earth prior to the sending of his Son to take dominion and control and to rule over the earth. So the first angel went forth and poured out his vial upon the earth, and there fell a noisome and grievous sore upon man which had the mark of the beast and upon them which worshipped his image. It would seem that God now makes a distinction that this noisome, which literally is a running sore, a ulcer type of a sore that doesn't heal, much like one gets from radiation burns, that God makes a distinction between those who are faithful to him and those who have worshiped the beast and taken his mark. For the fact that it comes upon those which have the mark and those that worship his image does seem that God is now making a difference. We remember when God poured out his plagues upon the Egyptians, that God made a difference at that time, and that the judgments fell upon the Egyptians, but God protected the Israelites from those judgments. Though there was darkness over all of the land of Egypt, there was light in the camp of Israel. And God made provisions to protect his people. He had them put the blood upon the lintels and the doorposts of their house so that they would not be grieved with the loss of the firstborn, as were the Egyptians when the Lord passed through Egypt that night and killed the firstborn of the whole land. God making the difference between those that are his and those that are not his. And such is the case as this first angel pours out his vial and men break out with these horrible sores. The second angel poured out his vial upon the sea. Notice first one touches the earth, the second one touches the sea. It became as blood of a dead man, and every living soul died in the sea. Just how God is to accomplish this is a matter of speculation. And as we study some of the natural phenomena of the past, we realize that there are many ways by which these things could happen. Emmanuel Velikovsky, in his book, Worlds in Collision, a book whereby his premise that he seeks to prove is that the planet Venus was introduced into our solar system within the last 10,000 years, within the period of recorded history. And according to his premise, the plagues that came upon Egypt were a result of a near miss with the planet Venus as it was coming in an erratic orbit into the solar system, that it passed close by the Earth, that the Earth was moved from its orbit that it had at that time. You see, they used to predicate time on a 360-day year. And then suddenly we started moving to 365 and a quarter, for we realized that that's how much time it takes for us to make our orbit around the sun. But it is his premise that the 360-day year was a correct year. Of course, if you figured on a 360-day year within, 5 years, all of your seasons would be totally fouled up. And every, 20 years or so, you'd be completely off in your seasons. So the 360-day year must have been an accurate calculation. But the 365 and a quarter, he does believe that the Earth used to rotate in the opposite direction of it, of the present rotation. A lot of interesting things that he presents in that book challenges your thinking, but he does feel that the near miss caused a tremendous amount of debris to be brought into our atmosphere, and that as it disintegrated in our atmosphere, as the meteorites do, that they turned into a red dust that fell all over the earth, and as it fell into the waters, it turned them to a bloody red, as the waters in Egypt were turned to a bloody red and made undrinkable. Interesting premise. It is also interesting that one of the concerns that the scientists have today is that of a large asteroid perhaps getting caught in its orbit within the Earth's gravitational pull and being drawn to the Earth, and the tremendous devastation that would come if we would have a collision with an asteroid that was, say, 5 miles or more in diameter. There are several thousand asteroids in the solar system, most of them around the planet Jupiter. There is that asteroid belt, and they have calculated the orbits of many of these asteroids. Some 2,000 of them have an orbit that at some time is apt to interact with the Earth. So the chances of asteroids hitting the Earth are 3 in a million every year. So there have been in the past asteroids that have collided with the Earth. The crater that is out there near Winslow, Arizona, 3 miles in diameter. They feel that that was probably an asteroid. And they also feel that an asteroid of that size impacting the Earth is enough to tilt the Earth or push the Earth. In other words, if it hits at the right angle, it would flip the Earth. The physicists who believe that an asteroid, such as one that hit in the desert in Arizona there, would have been capable of pushing the Earth so that suddenly, say we were living here in this pleasant Southern California climate, but if the asteroid would hit the Earth at the right angle, it could suddenly push us under the Arctic mass of air in just in a minute's time. We would be under this Arctic air, and everything in a moment would be flash frozen. Instead of sitting in this balmy weather of 50 degrees or so, which it will go down to tonight, we suddenly would be in 50 degree below zero weather, and everything would just be frozen. And they believe that that's perhaps what has happened in the past, and that explains the mammoths that are frozen in Siberia, who evidently at the time that this catastrophe took place were munching on tropical vegetation. For they, in cutting their stomachs open, found tropical vegetation in their digestive tracts. But suddenly they were frozen in place. And they feel that perhaps an asteroid hit and pushed the earth so that it twisted, and an area that was once tropical was suddenly pushed under the mass of Arctic air and frozen in place. And so the change was not a gradual change, but sudden and catastrophic. And so, by what means God is going to bring to pass these judgments is left to speculation. What kind of phenomena, whether it be a asteroid, giant asteroid, who knows? There are some 18,000 meteorites that come into our atmosphere every minute and are burned up as they come into our atmosphere. Small particles of space junk that God has designed to dissolve, for the most part, as they heat up through friction, as they come speeding into the denser atmosphere around the earth, and they of course disintegrate, or they burn out most of the time before they hit the earth. Some of them hit the earth, and you've probably seen some of the meteorites that have fallen and hit the earth. But God is going to bring these judgments. By what natural phenomena, we do not know. It could be that God will bring to pass something man has not yet seen up to this point. But you can be sure it's going to happen. And whatever causes the seas to turn red like blood, and of course we've seen even here during those years where we have what is known as the red tide, the plankton as it multiplies, that it gives the water a reddish hue. And of course, the plankton take the oxygen out of the water, and it's quite deadly to the fish, as the oxygen within the water is depleted by the red tide. It makes, of course, spectacular viewing. Whenever we have a red tide, I love to go down to the beach at night and watch the surf, because it looks like neon tubes. When the surf breaks, the plankton, which is a lot of has a lot of phosphorus in it, as the wave rolls, the phosphorus lights up, and it looks just like neon tubes lighting up in the ocean. And it's spectacular to watch, but it's horrible to swim in. The surfing, you know, is bad in a red tide, and it just, the water tastes horrible if you happen to get a swallow of it. And it's just not, your eyes really burn when you get water in your eyes in that red tide. But oh, how beautiful at night. And so it could be a massive red tide depleting the water of the oxygen, causing those souls within the sea to die. The third angel poured out his vial upon the rivers and the fountains of water, and they became as blood. So not only will the ocean be turned as blood, but also now the rivers and fountains of water, as did happen in Egypt, and the water became undrinkable. So when this happens on a worldwide scale, imagine what this is going to do to man. When suddenly all of your fresh water supplies are polluted, They're about half polluted now. But in this particular plague, the water supply is being polluted. It's going to be devastating for man. And as the waters are turned to blood and made undrinkable, I heard the angel of the waters say, now, later on, we're going to have an angel standing in the sun. Here's an angel that God has put over the charge of the fresh waters. Interesting, these angels. They're going to be interesting persons to meet. I'm sort of anxious to meet the angel that God has given charge over me, to watch over me. And the Bible says, he shall give his angels charge over thee to keep thee in all thy ways, to bear thee up at any time, lest you dash your foot against a stone. And so it's going to be interesting to meet the angel that's been watching out over me. I want to know what happened to him on a few occasions. Sleeping on the job or something. But that's all right. I forgive him. I want him to know before I get there that I don't hold anything against him. But it'll be fun to meet him. Now, here is an angel that God has put in charge of the waters. And the angel of the waters declares, thou art righteous, O Lord, which art and wast and shall be, because you have judged thus. It just sort of right on, God. What a perfect judgment. You know, one thing about God is that his judgments are right. And here is the declaration of the righteousness of God's judgment. And all the way through this whole period of judgment, we find the voices that are declaring the righteousness of God's judgment. It is interesting that though through heaven there comes the continual testimony of the righteousness of God's judgment, this is the thing that many people are concerned about and worried about, is will God be fair? Would it be fair for God to condemn forever a man who never had the opportunity of knowing Jesus Christ? Would it be fair for God to condemn forever a baby who died without ever having known or heard or being able to make a decision, et cetera, et cetera, et cetera, on infinitum? Whatever God does will be absolutely fair. God will not be unfair. He'll not be unjust. You don't have to worry about that. And here, as God turns the fresh water into blood, the angel says, righteous God, man, that's right on. For they have shed the blood of saints and prophets, and now you've given them blood to drink. They deserve it. I mean, it's righteous, Lord. I mean, they've shed so much blood. What a righteous judgment. They like blood so much, give them to him to drink, you know. Righteous. And I heard another angel out of the altar say, amen, Lord God Almighty, true and righteous are thy judgments. And so the affirmation during the period of judgment of the righteousness of God's judgments. Abraham, when the Lord announced to him that he was going to destroy the cities of God, Sodom and Gomorrah, Abraham said, shall not the Lord of the earth be just? You know, shouldn't God be fair? What if there are 50 righteous people in that city? Would you destroy the righteous with the wicked? Shouldn't God be fair? The Lord said, if there are 50 righteous, we'll spare the city. But what if there are 40 righteous? 40 righteous will spare. What if there are 30? For 30 I'll spare. What if there are 20? What if there are 10? The Lord said, if there are 10 righteous persons, we'll spare it for the 10. The angels got to the city of Sodom and found one righteous man. And so what did they do? They led him out and they said, hurry, get out of here. We can't destroy this thing until you're out. God is righteous. God is fair. The judgments of God are righteous and true. You can count on that. And the fourth angel poured out his vial upon the sun, and power was given unto him to scorch men with fire. And men were scorched with great heat, and they blasphemed the name of God. A lot of times we have the concept that if God would only send his judgment, that people would turn from their wickedness. That is generally not the case. When God sends his judgment, the righteous who have turned from their righteousness turn back to God. And we do read in the Old Testament where the judgments of God caused the righteous to turn to the Lord. But the judgments of God so often just harden the heart of the impenitent. And such is the case during the great judgment period. Rather than turning these people to the Lord, they blaspheme God. These preachers who think that their sermons on hellfire and judgment and brimstone and all are going to turn people to the Lord are really not that versed in the scripture. For the scripture said, "Know ye not that it is the goodness of God that bringeth a man to repentance?" That's the thing that really gets me. I know what I deserve. You don't have to tell me. But to tell me that God loves me and is willing to forgive me, willing to pardon me, willing to make me his child and to share his eternal kingdom with me, that's the thing that gets me and causes me to turn my heart and life to God and to change. The goodness of God leads a man to repentance.
2: There's a reason the book of Romans has been called the Gospel According to Grace. 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The Gospel According to Grace. 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Now, here's Pastor Chuck.
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1: 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And for Michael David on this Tuesday evening, it's beautiful. Have I told you lately how much I appreciate you? 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Hey, coming up next is Pastor's Perspective. You know what? I just love it because I missed it earlier today. Yes, I was shopping. And so, lo and behold, it's coming up next. Your host, Brian Perez, and of course, Brian Broderson and Phil Mitzker are the pastors answering questions. It's pre-recorded, so they're not going to take your calls. 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Keep it right here. It's coming up next.
2: Welcome to Johnny Erickson Tada Sharing Hope. This week, Johnny, I know you're sharing more than a few fresh insights on how we can get ready for heaven and how our trials can prepare us for a happier eternity. I realize that's a tough assignment because our natural response is to not even call it a trial. It's an irritating hassle. It's an aggravation or a pain in the neck. But we Christians should know better, shouldn't
3: we,
2: Johnny?
3: Yep.
2: And I love the way you affirm that God has more than enough grace for us to patiently endure our trials.
3: And you know, Shauna, what you said right there is a wonderful paraphrase of Philippians 4, verse 19. My God will supply every need of yours according to his riches and glory in Christ Jesus. Mm. Now, true, this verse can be about our basic needs like food, clothing, resources to live and all that, but it pertains also to trials and afflictions. So, if some big trial is looming in front of you, God will supply everything you need to face it. And he'll do it according to the riches and glory in Christ Jesus. Or you could say it this way, my God will use his glorious riches to give you everything you need, and he'll do it through Christ Jesus. Wow, what a promise. I mean, when we are troubled by many trials, feeling anxious or overwhelmed, God promises to give us everything we need to come out the other side, all the better for it. He promises he'll richly give everything we need through Jesus. Like, okay, last week I discovered a pressure sore on my left heel, something that could lead to a very serious ulcer, especially since I have so much edema in my feet. I kept anxiously wondering what could have caused it, because I'm older now and my skin doesn't heal like it used to. And so I said, oh, God, please, please, I need wisdom here with this pressure sore. And then I realized, wait a minute, I just got new shoes. I'm certain they're the culprit, so I got rid of those new shoes. And I put on my old slippers. Now, you might think that's a small thing, but to me, a pressure sore is a big deal. So no matter how small or great the trial, when I face it, I am bolstered by Philippians 4:19. It's such a wonderful promise and a powerful reminder of God's limitless provision. God's supply chain is rooted in the vast abundance of Jesus Christ. But the glorious riches in Christ are far more than God's unlimited resources. Someone has said that they are, quote, the inexhaustible treasury of blessings that belong to believers because we are united to Christ. What a thought. Wow. When it comes to your needs, the measure of God's giving is the immeasurable fullness of Jesus himself. He is the biggest blessing in any trial.
2: Oh, amen, Johnny. And thank you for helping us see exactly why, when trials do come, why you turn to the promise of Philippians 4:19. 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
4: Hey, what's going on? Welcome to Pastor's Perspective. I'm your host, Brian Perez. We are here for the next hour to answer the questions you have about God, the Bible, walking the Christian life. 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If you're watching on one of those platforms, you see that QR code there? 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But we would love to hear from you in person. So call in 888-564-6173. Not like in person, like here in the studio, because security will stop you. But we're here nonetheless on the phone at 888-564-6173. We've got Pastors Brian Broderson and Phil Metzger here to answer your questions. Brian's the pastor emeritus at Calvary Chapel Costa Mesa. Phil is the pastor at Calvary San Diego. They're both joining me online. So I'm all by myself here in the studio. So if you did want to come up, we'll let you in. No, I'm joking. Don't come up. 888-564-6173. Anyway, Phil, how are you?
5: I'm doing good. Good to see you. Yeah, it's not, hey, yeah, don't just show up there. You won't, it's not easy to get into that building anyway.
4: No, so.
5: That's, which is probably a good thing, right? That's probably a very good thing.
4: Yeah. Brian, how are you? I thought Brian was there.
5: No, he's here, but I don't know if he can hear us.
4: Oh, maybe he can't hear us.
5: He just said something about his ear not working yet, so.
4: Oh, no. Okay. So we'll get that. Well, since I asked the question, Phil, how is Brian doing?
5: Brian, can you looks.
4: Hear me? Oh, there he is. Okay.
5: There he is.
6: My AirPods just, I don't know what happened. They just decided we're not going to work today.
4: Modern technology. Live radio. Yeah. So it happens on live radio.
6: Yes, and I spent the last 20 minutes trying to fill out a form.
5: Not working yet, so.
4: Oh, no. Okay, so we'll get that. Well, since I asked the question, Phil, how is Brian doing?
5: Brian, can you looks.
4: Hear me? Oh, there he is. Okay.
5: There he is.
6: My AirPods just, I don't know what happened. They just decided we're not going to work today.
4: Modern technology. Live radio. Yeah. So it happens on live radio.
6: Yes, and I spent the last 20 minutes trying to fill out a form on a website, which

0: and it just rejects it over and over again. And you want to take your computer and you want to throw it far away.
1: But then you realize how many hundreds of dollars that would cost. So.
0: Yes, yes, yes. And then you think, oh, I've got to call these people and ask them what's the matter with your website. So anyway, that's my complaint for the day.
1: Okay. It's the only one, right? Or did you want to get another one out of the way?
0: Let me think.
1: Well, we've got an hour if you think of something later on.
2: Yeah. There's still time.
1: There's still time. 888-564-6173 is the number to call. And before we go to the phones, let's answer at least one question that was submitted online. This one was through the Pastor's Perspective Facebook page using Messenger. That's another way that you can get your question to us. It's from Janet in Chino, who says, according to John 15:16, does God have to choose us in order to be saved, or are we able to choose him and salvation ourselves? Will he only choose certain people, or are all able to receive salvation? God's sovereign choice versus human responsibility with God together, maybe? If we were to share the gospel, if only God can choose who is going to be saved, how does that work? Phil, start with you.
2: Yeah, I'll read the verse too. It says, Jesus said, you did not choose me, but I chose you and appointed you that you should go and bear fruit and that your fruit should remain, that whatever you ask the Father in my name, he may give you. So, yeah, it's a great question. And I actually just taught John 15 2 weeks ago. But I didn't focus on this particular point, but it's a great point. And it kind of comes up quite a bit here. The answer is both are true. You have this like incredible opportunity, according to scripture, that Jesus will not force us to choose him, right? So we have responsibility to choose him. That's a free will is expressed in the scriptures. But at the same time, we're always reminded, we're never to forget this, that God knows all things. And therefore, as a part of his knowing all things, he knows what choices we will make. But this is a really unique and a special moment when Jesus says, you did not choose me, but I have chosen you, right? Because his whole context here is about abiding in him. It's not so much about the idea of like his sovereignty versus free will, though I think it's a great topic. But I think here, Jesus's major, major point here is that he's saying like, I have chosen you to abide in me. I've chosen you for purpose. I love you so much that it's not even whether like about you choosing me, and I'm for you. And so there's a heavy emphasis that Jesus is making in John 15 on his love for his people and his desire to be with his people and for us to be with him. But of course, the Bible tells us that he knows all things. He knows what our choices will be, and yet he's still inviting us to choose him. So it's both, to be honest.
1: Pastor Brian, what do you say?
0: Yeah, and I think, like you said, Phil, the context is, Jesus is speaking to that handful of men that he selected to carry the ministry into the world, the apostles. And he says, you did not choose me, but I chose you and I appointed you, or I ordained you to go and to bear fruit and that your fruit should remain. And so it's really I think in the strict context, it's really the calling to their apostolic ministry that Jesus is referring to here. They didn't so much as set themselves up for that. He set them up for that. And I think that when we think about ministry, we do have to remember that we minister out of calling, out of appointing. God has appointed us to, for us, he's appointed us to this very specific pastoral thing. But, he appoints his servants to the work that he calls them to in order that they would bear fruit for the kingdom.
1: So the song, I Have Decided to Follow Jesus, are there some churches that don't sing that song because they think, well, wait, no, I didn't decide. God decided for me. Do they sing it backwards?
0: There are churches.

0: There definitely are churches that would not sing that song. But I think that that's a little misguided myself because, you know, we do have a choice. You know, God has chosen us, and scripture tells us he chose us before the foundation of the world. But there comes that moment when we respond to that call. And if we don't respond, if we ignore it, if we just say, well, I'm not interested, then of course we're never going to enter into that relationship with the Lord and ultimately the fruitfulness. So there is the, like Phil said, it is a, it's not an either or, it's a both and. This is really a both and. God chose us, but we have to respond to that invitation.
1: Janet, thank you for sending us your question on the Pastor's Perspective Facebook page using Messenger. Now let's go to the phones. 888-564-6173 is our number, and we're going to begin in Irvine with Ramona, who's watching us on YouTube. So we'll wave hi to Ramona. Thank you for calling 888-564-6173. What's your question, Ramona?
2: Hi, everyone. Thank you for taking my call. I was listening your show. I've never called any shows in my life, so this is my first time. Please bear with me being nervous and all that.
1: Don't be nervous. You're amongst friends.
2: Okay. Thank you so much. My sister and I have a question. So she's here. You're in a speaker. We have a question. I just started reading Bible, but we are Assyrians. You know, Nindy, when, you know, I heard that God sent Jonah to Nineveh, and, you know, he said to warn him, this and that. And I heard like twice, maybe three times, that it says that the Assyrian people, again, that, you know, the new word for Nineveh, Nineveh was our country, that they are the most cruelest people back then in the world. But then our question is, how could that be? Because everybody back then was, you know, Viking, barbarian. I mean, they were all very cruel because, you know, they were fighting. It's, you know, absolutely, it's a war. However, my question is, why? Why would they, you know, would it say that it's the Assyrian people were the most cruelest people in the world? But what they don't yet is that the Assyrian people were, you know, they used very smart tactics in order, you know, they did stuff to warn their enemies not to cross the line. So that's my question. What's your perspective? If you can just clear that for us, I would appreciate it.
1: All right. Brian Broderson, we'll start with you. What do you say to Ramona and her sister?
0: Well, Ramona, you know, all people are sinners, right? And I think there are those authors who refer back to the Assyrians as a very, you know, cruel people. You didn't want to be captured by them. You didn't want to be, you know, attacked by them. And of course, we have in the scriptures, we have, of course, the Assyrian army with Sennacherib and Tiglath-Pileser. We have them, you know, coming against Israel. And then, of course, we have the Lord judging them. But then ultimately, the Assyrians are God's instrument to carry away the northern kingdom because of their sin. So in 721 BC, the northern kingdom of Israel is led away captive by into Assyria and by the Assyrians. Were they any more cruel than the Babylonians? There's plenty of passages in the Bible that talk about the cruelty of the Babylonians and the cruelty of, you know, the surrounding nations. And there's plenty of passages in the Bible that talk about the cruelty of the Israelites. When you think of the murderous, you know, relationship between the monarchs, how they would kill each other and how, you know, one brother would come to power and then he would slaughter all of his own brothers. And, you know, these are the kings of Israel. So like you're saying, it was a brutal world. So I would imagine among Assyriologists, you have a different opinions about, just, you know, who was the cruelest people group in the Near East at the time. So you don't have to feel bad because you're a Syrian.
2: So, you know, I've come across a couple of people and say, oh, you're a Syrian. Oh, you guys were the cruelest, this and that. And I'm like...
1: It's not the best way to make friends, I would say, but
0: yeah, but you can tell them, but we are one of the oldest groups of Christians in the world. So we received the gospel very, very early, and we have a Christian tradition that goes all the way back to about the, you know, late first, early second century. So remind them of that next time they talk about the cruelty of the Assyrians.
2: Yeah, and I'm so proud that I can read and write Assyrian language.
0: Yeah.
1: Nice.
0: That's amazing.
2: It's amazing. Yeah. So, yeah, well, thank you so much for clearing that up for me.
0: Okay.
2: Back, you know, I thank you so much.
1: Phil, any thoughts from you before they go?
3: I just love this conversation. I love that you're from that part of the world. That's amazing. You know, like, as like Pastor Brian said, you got to remember, like, everybody treats their experience as like the hardest or the worst or the like I imagine anybody trying to learn your native tongue would probably say, this is the hardest language in the world to learn. I have heard that in like 50 countries I visited. People say that, like, this is the hardest. So if you think of the Bible's perspective, like, you know, Nahum or Jonah, and you think like, oh, the Assyrians, they're the worst. That's because at that moment, they were the superpower and they were the oppressors. Now, it wouldn't take very long before somebody else would be doing that to them. And so in that little sliver of time, they were in charge. And because of it, people were mad about that. So they were not any more cruel. I mean, I spent most of my life in Eastern Europe, where everybody's only context is Count Dracula. So you want to talk about cruelty. That's, you know, most people think, oh, that was the most cruel time in human history. How could they be like this? How could they do the things that they did? But it's all about perspective. If you were there and you were a victim, it was the cruelest thing ever. But if you were in China, they probably had a very different perspective. If you were in Ethiopia, you didn't even think about the Assyrians. So it's totally just about perspective. It's cool that you're from there. And I love that. Thanks for calling, for your first call to a show. Well done. That was awesome.
1: You did excellent.
0: Phil, we should mention Jonah.
3: And I mean, of course, one of the greatest revivals of all time.
0: Yes, God sent Jonah to Nineveh to warn them about a judgment, and they repented.
2: He got mad at God because, you know, they were forgiven by God.
0: That's right. He did. Yes.
3: Yeah, there's nothing worse than your enemy coming to Christ or coming to faith. You know, that just really ruins a good pity party. And that's the story of Jonah.
0: He was the pouting prophet.
3: That's right.
2: Yeah. Well, thank you. I appreciate it. You guys enjoy the rest of your day. Thank you.
1: Thank you for calling us today, Ramona, here on Pastor's Perspective at 888-564-6173. Then we have a follow-up question here. Matthew in Costa Mesa. Hello.
4: Hello.
1: What's up?
4: I'm also a new first time caller to any kind of show like this. So
1: wow,
4: that's pretty cool. Back to
0: great.
4: I've been meditating on salvation recently, and one of the things that popped up in my reading was in Galatians when Paul talks about how he kind of called out Peter, and he said that Peter stood condemned. And I was like wondering if that like where that like falls in line with like once saved, always saved, like how does that like work? Because if Peter like stood condemned in that moment, was he like, does that mean he loses his salvation? Or like, it's like, if he died at that moment, is he condemned at that moment? Like, what does that look like?
1: Phil, what would you say?
3: Sorry, I was just, I'm unmuted. Yeah, I was trying to look that up. No, I wouldn't, no. I'm glad you called in. It's great. Paul's thing about Peter is not like a eternal condemnation. That's not the that's not the context at all. I'm assuming you're talking about in Galatians when he talks about like standing against him. Is that the passage that you're thinking of?
4: Yeah.
3: Yeah. So it's just that Peter was wrong. And so don't let that, it depends on your translation as well, but the language that you're reading there might be, it's easy to kind of get that confused with like the idea of like being eternally judged or eternally condemned, but that's not the, it's not the context that Peter was, you know, separated from God. It was just that he made a huge, huge error. And the error that he made was that he had been super comfortable being around Gentiles and living and eating like them. And they were all believers. And he was just very free and enjoying his freedom in Christ and with them. And then the minute that like other, like what he perceived as important Jewish Christians came, he began to kind of look down and eat and live differently. And Paul withstood him to his face. So, but this is not about like salvation as an eternal issue. This was just Paul or Peter, you're wrong, and you need to be called out for that. And obviously we know that, you know, Peter caught the truth, was able to be convicted by the Holy Spirit, and was just fine moving forward.
1: What's the chapter and verse for that in Galatians, Phil?
0: It's chapter 2, verse
3: 11 is where it starts.
0: 11, yeah. Yeah, and the word, it means, basically, it's a word that it's translated sometimes condemn, sometimes convict. It's also to blame, but the idea is simply to be wrong. So Peter was wrong in this. And like you said, Phil, this is not any kind of a salvation issue. It's just simply a way of saying Peter was wrong. He, on this particular point, he was condemned, meaning he was wrong.
1: Mm.
4: Okay.
0: You got it?
4: Yeah. Thank you for clearing that up.
1: And do we read anywhere where Peter says, oh yeah, my bad, I guess you're right? Anything like that? Did he ever come to that conclusion?
3: I don't think Paul was writing to like, this wasn't a biographical, like it was kind of more of like, it was like a, there was a purpose for Paul sharing that to the Galatian people more than like, hey, we're kind of like, we're such storytellers. Like we love a good narrative. So we were like, hey, tell us the rest, but that's not really why Paul included it. So he doesn't do that. However, we do know that when Peter wrote his epistles, he speaks about Paul and how some people said his letters are hard to read, but we know just like other scriptures that he, so Peter acknowledges that Paul was not only called by God, but was truly like speaking and writing on behalf of the Lord. So it seems like, you know, I don't think Peter would write that if he was still mad. If he was still like, I'm not even going to write about that guy, Paul. But it seems like he, you know, Peter was pretty quick at like messing up and also taking some ownership.
1: Yeah. It's not like modern day where Paul and Peter would be going back and forth on social media or something and, you know, calling each other out and everything else. Matthew, thank you for calling us today. First time caller. Man, so if you've never called any radio show before, you can call us. We'll go easy on you. We love hearing from you guys. 888-564-6173 is our number. Sandra in Boston, Massachusetts, watching on YouTube. Not a first-time caller, but that's okay. How are you, Sandra?
5: I'm great. Thanks for taking my call.
1: Yeah, what's going on?
5: My question is about Ephesians when it says, wives, submit to your husbands as unto the Lord. And I was having a discussion with one of my friends about that. And I was saying that, well, wives submit unto their husbands and husbands should submit to their wives. And she said, no. And then I was referring to, I don't know if it was in Romans where it says that we should submit unto one another as unto the Lord. So I just wanted clarification on all of that.
1: Okay, Phil, want to start? Phil has muted himself. So, Brian, sorry, Phil, you lose a turn. Brian.
3: Oh, man.
0: Well, you know, the passage right before, is it Sandra?
1: Yes.
5: Yes.
0: Yeah, the passage right before, I think it's the verse 21, maybe?
3: It is. That's what I was saying when I was muted.
0: Yeah. It specifies that submit. Everyone is to submit to one another. So, I mean, in the marital relationship, there is the, you know, husband and wife, different roles, completely equal before God, but, you know, different roles. So the husband loves the wife as Christ loved the church, as Paul says there, and the wife submits to the husband as unto the Lord. But beginning the section, you know, that we're all to submit to one another. So there is, it's not a rigid thing. You know, there are people who want to make a real rigid position out of the wife submitting. And I think, you know, if you're a normal person and you're married, I think you recognize in the course of your marriage that you do submit to one another. You know, there are times when in my marriage, there are times when I'm making the decisions and Cheryl's like, yeah, that's a decision. And there's times when, you know, she's got a better idea. And I'm like, yeah, you know what? Let's go with that. And there have been times when I've made a decision. She said, I don't like that. But because she loves Jesus, she says, I don't like it, but I'm going to do it because I'm going to honor the Lord and I'm going to let him deal with you about it. Mm. And so she threatens me and things like that. But, you know, we get over it and we move on. But I just think, you know, there are groups of people who are very rigid when it comes to this, very controlling. And of course, you know, many have, you know, many men over the years have misunderstood what this means, wife submitting to the Lord, and they've been oppressive. And that's certainly not what God intends. In marriage counseling over the years, of course, you know, if you have a couple come in and they're having trouble, inevitably the husband says, well, you know, the Bible says that she's supposed to submit to me. And then the wife responds, yeah, but the Bible says you're supposed to love me as Christ loved the church, and you're certainly not doing that. And I used to say to people, I say, listen, okay, don't tell me what the Bible says about the other person. Tell me what the Bible says for you to do. Hmm. So husbands, forget it. You don't get to talk about your wife submitting. You get to talk about loving your wife as Christ loved the church. And wife, you need to talk about submitting to your husband as unto the Lord. So, but you know, we take these positions and we use them against each other and we don't get anywhere. We just go deeper and deeper into the ditch. That's mm-hmm. the word I was looking for. The ditch.
1: Yes. Yeah. Sandra, what do you think so far?
5: That was spot on.
1: All right. We'll take Phil out of timeout so that he can answer the.
3: No, listen, I'm so glad I was in timeout because I thought that was a great answer and I knew it would have been. And so me muting was providence by God in the long run. It was the providence of God right there. I was just going to like maybe just to add into the conversation is that isn't it fascinating that, you know, here we are, like it's 2026. And like you said, Brian, we still have like Christian men that will like use this as like a weaponization. When you think like how insanely like crazy it was that Paul the Apostle even wrote that in the first century. Like when, you know, if we're talking in the 21st century and we're still using that to like oppress women, imagine how freeing it was for women to hear a verse that said, you know, to read something that says, hey, you should all submit to each other. It's like, wait, what? Did he just say that? Did he write that? That would have been a really powerful thing.
1: I wonder if there's any guys out there whose life verse is wives submit to your husbands. I mean, I would hope. But, I mean,
0: you know what? I can guarantee that there are.
3: I've met them at Bible college many, many times.
1: Oh, man.
0: That's before they get married.
3: Yeah. When they're
0: hey, they don't ask you to marry them. They say, hey, would you like to submit to me for the rest of your life?
3: Yeah. And you don't need a ring. Just submit to me. Yeah.
1: Marriage proposals gone wrong. Sandra, thanks for calling us today here on Pastor's Perspective. Diana, thanks for calling 888-564-6173. What did you want to ask us?
6: Well, good afternoon, Pastors and Brian.
1: Hello.
6: Still celebrating your birthday?
1: Ah, kind of.
6: Okay, so it's me again. I called yesterday too. I'm calling again. I went to my women's Bible study and we're talking about in Christ. And one thing that stuck out was they were reading a verse and it says that
5: Some vessels are for destruction and some vessels are not. And what came to mind is I thought of the Pharaoh with Moses, how God hardened his heart. And it's like, whoa, I don't want to be a vessel for destruction or anyone in my family to be one of those vessels. So can you give me a little more understanding of how that works in the Bible?
1: Brian? Yeah, Brian, what would you say? I think Brian muted himself. Oh, no, there he is. Okay, go ahead.
0: Yeah, no, but I thought Phil was going to get to go because
3: apparently I am no longer, I'm on the timeout. I'm on the Brian Perez timeout.
1: No.
0: he's out of the timeout chair, you know. We got to go back and forth here.
1: There's grace.
0: Yeah, last one.
1: All right, so Phil, take it away.
3: No, I don't want to now. No. Yeah, no, it's a good question. There's several verses. I'm not sure. There's actually several that talk about that. Romans 9 is maybe the most famous about that, fitted for destruction, or that they exist for destruction. I think there's a tension that the Bible puts on the idea of, like, some, especially in Romans chapter 9. But the overriding emphasis throughout all of Scripture is that God desires that all would be saved. He doesn't wish that any would perish. He takes no pleasure in the death of the wicked. So whenever we read verses about, like, you know, like example, Romans chapter 9, it's a great reminder, actually, not that God wants anybody to be destroyed or that they're fitted in the sense that, like, they can't change that, but that God, knowing all things, knows what's going to happen. And so God isn't creating some people because he wants to destroy them. In fact, the passage in Romans 9 describes his patience and his enduring patience. And so it's kind of language that is, like, really hard for us to grasp, that the Bible would say fit for destruction. But it's in the context of God's sovereign patience and enduring patience. I don't know if that helps at all. I know we got a break soon.
1: We got a break now, in fact. So we'll see what Diana thinks, and maybe if Brian wants to chime in as well on Pastor's Perspective. 888-564-6173 is the number to call. We're going to be in the studio for about another 30 minutes, and we'd love to hear from you. 888-564-6173. Watching on Facebook, YouTube, or Instagram, call. Participate. 888-564-6173.
7: Let me tell you something I've learned after 40 years serving on Skid Row. The most powerful thing we do at the mission might not be the preaching, and it might not even be the food. It might be the touch. I'm Joe Jordan of Fred Jordan Missions. Let's take three. A radio interviewer once asked my mom what the most important thing was that we do after the preaching. She didn't say the meals or the program. She said, we shake their hands, we put an arm around their shoulders, we hug them, because most people on these streets haven't been touched in years, except in anger. I've seen what one hug does to a person who'd forgotten they were human. I've watched grown men cry at our front door because somebody gripped their hand and looked them in the eye. There's an old story about Francis of Assisi, the rich young man who gave it all up to preach God's love to the poor. He once met a man whose face was being eaten away by disease, and instead of retreating, Francis took that face in both hands and kissed him. Tradition says the man was healed, and one of Francis's followers admitted he didn't know which was the greater miracle, the healing or the kiss. Even though you and I can't heal anybody, every one of us can give the kiss, the touch that says, your condition doesn't scare me and you matter. That's just Jesus's way. He didn't have to touch the leper to heal him, but he still touched him because the touch was part of the healing. So let me ask you what my mom used to ask on this program. Are we doing all we can to touch the lives of the lost and the hurting? Here at the mission, we proclaim God's love with words, and then we show it, the sermon and the kiss. Your gift today helps us do both. 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And remember, the same Jesus who touched the leper wants to touch your life today. Maybe you're the one who's been feeling untouchable, too far gone, too messed up, too forgotten. Hear me, your condition doesn't scare him, and you matter to him. He's not keeping you at a safe distance. He's reaching out his hand right now, and all you have to do is take it. I'm Joe Jordan of Fred Jordan Missions. Join me again for Take 3.
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1: Thanks for watching and listening to Pastor's Perspective. 888-564-6173 is the number to call. I'm Brian Perez, here with Pastors Brian Broderson and Phil Metzger. And we were speaking with Diana, so let's go to her before we go back to Brian to see if he had anything to add to what Phil said. So what did you think of what Phil's response, Diana?
11: Yes, but I was also thinking about, what about pre-election? I think of pre-election, like some people are, you know, this, like this, you know, some are made for destruction, some are made for bringing glory to God. So,
0: Election is a real thing. And the Bible speaks of it. You know, the believers are the elect of God, but it's not the problem is to think in terms of, so here's the masses of humanity and everybody's a sinner, and God says, you know, I'm going to elect some out of this mass, and the rest of them, some would say, I will elect them or predestine them to damnation. Others would say the same thing, but a little more softly, well, I'm just going to leave them in their sinful state. And they don't really have any ability to do anything about it, because God's the one who elects. God's the one who chooses. But the Bible doesn't teach that kind of election. The Bible teaches that God, whom he did foreknow. So God knows all things. And God knows the people that will respond to his invitation to salvation. And so whom he did foreknow, he did also predestine. Or you could just put in the word elect, because they're basically the same idea. But it's whom he foreknew that he predestined to be conformed to the image of his son. The Bible says election only has to do with believers. It doesn't have anything to do with unbelievers. So unbelievers are not judged ultimately because God refuse to elect them. They're judged ultimately because they refuse to respond to God's invitation to salvation. And so when Paul is talking in Romans 9, he says in verse 16, he says, it's not of the one who wills, nor of the one who runs, but God who shows mercy. So in the end, salvation is, it even is a possibility, because God showed mercy. God didn't have to show mercy on anybody because all have sinned, but he did. So we're not, salvation isn't, Paul's whole point there is to say salvation is rooted in God, not in people. And so the vessels of honor and the vessels for destruction, prepared for destruction, it says, but I think you have to conclude that the preparation is not by God. God didn't make them for destruction. They made themselves for destruction by refusing God's invitation into salvation.
1: Phil, any thoughts?
3: Nope, that was great.
1: It was. Diana, thanks for calling us today here on Pastor's Perspective. Gino, don't hang up. You'll be up next. 888-564-6173. Let me take one that was sent in online through the Pastor's Perspective page at kwave.com. This one is from Justin in Irvine, who writes, I have questions about Melchizedek. He was already a priest king worshiping El Elyon before God makes a covenant with Abram. Does that mean there was already a tradition or worship of the one true creator, independent of what would later become Judaism, existing alongside widespread paganism? I had always believed the religion before Judaism was pagan polytheism. If true worship of the Creator already existed in figures like Melchizedek, why did God establish a new covenant and a distinct nation and religion through Abraham instead? Also, how did Abram instantly recognize Melchizedek as a priest of the true God when they met? Since Melchizedek was the king of Salem in the region of Canaan, can we assume he came from the line of Ham, the cursed line of Canaan? And if so, how does that fit into the narrative? Finally, whatever happened to Melchizedek and his line? Can I assume that his kingdom and pure worship got lost or absorbed by surrounding paganism later on until the Israelites arrived? Phil, we'll take you out of timeout on this one.
3: Yeah, and you took me out of timeout for like a 21-point question, so well done. I'll take it. I'll start at the beginning because I'm looking at this thing. Now, actually, I really love this, Justin. I love a lot of this. I love that when I first saw the question, I was like, a question about Melchizedek. I was like, oh boy, here we go. But nope, this one is unique and fun. The answer to the first part of this, like, was there the worship of God that existed before Judaism, before Abraham? The answer is yes, absolutely. The world was not just, the world was predominantly pagan. Right. Whether it was polytheistic, we don't know. I mean, we certainly probably many that believed in a singular monotheistic God. But in terms of like, were there people who worshiped the living God? The answer is yes, absolutely. What did that look like? We don't know. Melchizedek is certainly an interesting person in the scriptures. He's recognized by Abraham, which I know is one of your questions later on. How did Abraham recognize him? It just seems somehow he did. I don't know that, you know, there's certainly no card carrying or any clothing he would have worn or anything like that, but somehow, or maybe they had conversation and that's how he knew. Who knows exactly? But why did God establish? I'll just finish this one. I'll let Brian handle the other 14. I love this one. Why then did God establish, you know, the religion of Judaism through Abraham? And it's a great question because God was establishing not a new religion, not a new way to reach him, but he was establishing a covenant through a people so that all people could then come into faith through the covenant that he was making. In other words, it was no longer just like kind of scattered and somewhat unknown as it was maybe in the days of Melchizedek, maybe as it was in the days of Job. But now through Abraham, God was establishing a covenant that was going to be for all peoples through Abraham and through his descendants. And so it's a great question. Why did God establish the religion through Abraham? Or it's because he established a covenant, and that covenant benefits all of us.
1: Hmm. Brian.
0: Yeah, what are the other 14?
1: Where did you leave off, Phil?
3: Let's see, I think, how did Abraham instantly recognize Melchizedek? There you go. How's that one?
0: Yeah, I don't know. I think, obviously, if Abraham is in the land of Canaan, and Melchizedek is the king of ancient Jerusalem. He's the king of Salem, which is Jerusalem. He's the king of righteousness. He's the king of peace. So he must have been known. And so, you know, he comes to Abraham. He blesses Abraham. Hebrews tells us a lot about this. Without question, the less is blessed by the greater. The whole point is that Melchizedek was greater. But Hebrews tells us that Melchizedek was a type of the Son of God as well. I think Melchizedek was an actual person in history. I don't think he was. Some people think he was a Christophany, an appearance of Jesus in the Old Testament. I don't particularly agree with that, although it's a possibility. Hebrews tells us he had neither beginning of days nor end of life, no father or mother, which doesn't mean that he didn't have that. It means that there's no record. There's no recorded genealogy. So Melchizedek is a very mysterious person. He appears in Genesis 14, and there the few things, he blesses Abraham. He brings out bread and wine. Very interesting. He's the priest of God Most High. He's the priest, again, according to Hebrews, of righteousness, the king of righteousness, the king of peace, made like unto the Son of God. So there he is. He appears, and then he vanishes, and then he's mentioned again in Psalm 110, just out of nowhere. It's a messianic psalm. You are a priest forever according to the order of Melchizedek. And then, of course, when we get to Hebrews, the author really begins to expound on the significance of the ministry of Melchizedek and how Jesus is a priest according to the order of Melchizedek. But all of those questions you have are great questions. Some of them I don't know that we could actually answer. Mm. We can't answer anything more than the Bible tells us. But going back to what Phil said and what you asked about, was there the worship of the true God? Of course there was. I remember these, you know, the world began with Adam and Eve, and then, of course, on through Noah, the world was destroyed. Abraham lives not, he's almost a contemporary of Noah. And so there's still a knowledge of the true God in the world. Take the book of Job, for example. Here's Job. He worships, obviously, the true God. But when you read Job, there's no markers in Job that give us any idea that even Abraham has been called at this point. So some people believe that Job was a contemporary of Abraham. Other people believe that he preceded Abraham. There's no mention of the covenant. He certainly predates the Mosaic covenant. So he's an example of a faithful follower of Yahweh before a covenant relationship, at least it seems, or maybe outside of the covenant relationship with Abraham.
1: All right. I think we got them all. Right, Phil? Were you checking them off?
3: We did really good. Yeah, we did really good. There's some that he asked about, like, was he of the line of Ham, the cursed line of Canaan? There's no way for us to be able to really answer that. And no, I think, hey, listen, I feel like we did the most of them. So I think we did good.
1: All right.
0: Yeah, and I don't think we need to think of him in terms of a Canaanite either, because at that time, remember, the Canaanites are going to really develop over time. With Abraham, God says, "I'm going to give you this land," but the iniquity of the Canaanites, or the Amorites, same groups of people, has not come to a head. So there's going to be 400 more years for Canaanite civilization to develop. We know that the great Hittite empire that covered all of Turkey, there were Hittites in the land too. So there's nothing in the, like, Abraham's period and before that indicates that he would necessarily be a descendant of Ham. But he could have been.
1: Thank you, Justin, for sending in your question online through the Pastor's Perspective page at kwave.com, which you can easily get to if you scan the QR code there on Facebook, YouTube, or Instagram. 888-564-6173 is our number. And now let's go to Gino, listening to K-Wave in Redlands. Hey there, Gino. What did you want to know?
12: Hi, Pastors. Thank you for taking my call. My question refers to Luke 24:12. Where it says, out of the King James Version, it says, "Then arose Peter and ran into the sepulchre, and stooping down, he beheld the linen cloths laid by themselves, and departed, wondering in himself in that which was come to pass." So my question is, were those linen cloths that Peter held the actual Shroud of Turin? Yes or no?
1: Phil?
3: Well, the question is the Shroud of Turin the linen cloth? That you, it's the opposite, right? The answer is we don't know. There's a lot of scholarship that suggests possibility. There's also others that are equally smart that say, no, that's not, it's not possible. There's, it really just depends, you know, and I'm saying this from within the evangelical context. As an evangelical, there are scholars who say, yeah, it very well could be. And it's a very interesting, an interesting cloth. But then there's others that say not at all possible. So I'm not answering your question because we just don't know.
1: Maybe Brian knows.
0: I do. I know.
1: I knew it.
0: I listened to the Wesley Huff podcast on it, and the interview with Jeremiah Johnson, not Robert Redford as a mountain man, but the other Jeremiah Johnson, who is an apologist. Yeah. And it's really interesting because the Shroud of Turin has been around for a long, long, long, long time. But I remember, say, you know, I don't know, 25 years ago, even maybe 15 years ago, there was a considerable amount of skepticism, probably more skepticism than confidence. It seems like that's flipped now. It seems like there's more reason to believe in the authenticity of the Shroud than there used to be. So there's lots of people who have all kinds of interesting scientific research and studies and all of this. You know, obviously, everyone initially was trying to disprove that it was even a garment, you know, from that long ago. But that's all been, that's all been set aside. And so I don't know what the answer to the question is. So in the end, I used to be probably more skeptical than I am now, but I'm still not sold on it. The whole thing of relics and things like that, we see in the Old Testament, whenever you get into relics, you get into trouble. There was the bronze serpent that Moses had fashioned in the wilderness, and they kept that, and it became a relic. And later on in the reign of Hezekiah, he had to destroy it because the people were worshiping God through this bronze serpent. And so I think it's, let's just say it is the burial, or go with those who say it is the burial cloth of Jesus. It just seems interesting that there was never any mention of it really early on in the history of the church. Of course, the apostles never mentioned anything like that, but they really wouldn't because they weren't about relics. So the jury's out as far as I'm concerned, and probably as far as I'm concerned, it will never, unless Jesus comes back and says, hey, give me the shroud. You know, I left that behind.
3: Yeah, so. I want it back.
0: So well, you guys would know.
3: Yeah, I left this for you and none of you caught it. My goodness. Yeah. And, you know, you think about like right now, I don't know if you guys have been tracking, there's such a big push by a particular group of people. Like, we found the area of Noah's Ark. Have you seen this? Like, it's such and then there's these other like scholars really quick that are like, guys, it's been explored, it's been considered, and it's a hard no. It's not that. Like, and the point isn't to like stir, is it or isn't it? It's just to say, like you said, we're always looking for something that would like validate and the ultimate validation of the life of Jesus is a transformed life that is in Jesus. Yeah. That's the ultimate validation of the life of Jesus. It's not an artifact.
1: Thank you so much, Gino, for calling in today to Pastor's Perspective. And now let's talk to Teresa in San Diego, whose husband told her about Pastor's Perspective. Thanks, Teresa, for calling 888-564-6173. And thank your husband on our behalf, too.
13: I will. Thank you for taking my call.
1: Yeah. What's going on? What's your question?
13: My question is about anointing oil on the sick. I was reading in James and it says to call the elders. And I'm just wondering, you know, can anybody anoint oil on the sick, like, you know, in faith, or do you have to call an elder to do that?
1: Now, why do you ask this question, Teresa?
13: Because I have a family member that was sick, and I ordered anointing oil, and I was going to anoint her, but then I read this, and I just wanted to clarify that before I did that.
1: Okay. Brian, what do you say to Teresa?
0: I don't think that is a prohibition against anyone else doing that. I think it's, you know, a very specific instruction to a community of believers. James is writing to them, and is anyone sick among you? Call for the elders of the church and let them anoint them with oil. We have another mention of anointing with oil, and I think it's Mark's gospel, where Jesus sends them out to anoint with oil. And, you know, Jesus sent out a large group. There were 70 at one point that went out. So I've never felt that it was exclusively something that only the elders could do. But I also do think that on certain occasions, when there's access to elders, that it's a good thing just to follow the biblical instruction on that. Not everybody would always have access to elders, and you could certainly still pray for people, and you could certainly still put oil on them. I think oil, there's different opinions about why oil. I think ultimately it is symbolic of the Spirit of God coming upon us. Some people think, oh, in those days, oil was medicinal, so it was a form of medical treatment. I kind of doubt that myself, but I do think that it was symbolic of the Spirit. Phil, what do you think?
3: I totally agree. And I even think, Teresa, to this point, like, I would even say, like, I think a part of, you know, like Ryan said, not everybody had access to, like, you know, elders or whatever. So obviously anointing somebody with oil cannot be limited to only the elders. However, I think what is most interesting in that James 5 passage is the idea that, like, if somebody is sick and calling the elders is kind of the bigger picture there is that, like, make sure you're in the community of the people of God. It's not just like, you know, in other words, Teresa, it's not just about like going out and buying the oil and so that you could pray, because you could pray without oil. Like, God will work no matter whether we have anointing oil or not. Certainly. I mean, most of the time that, I mean, Jesus, we don't ever see him like putting oil on somebody because he is the living God. I would say, Teresa, it's a good reminder of, like, you know, connect yourself, be connected into the church. Hopefully you already are a local body where there is that possibility of having the local body come around and be praying for you, believing in the power of God as a part of a community for the healing of our loved ones. I think that's really significant there in James 5.
1: What do you think, Teresa?
13: I think that sounds good. That answers my question.
1: Awesome. Thank you for calling in today to Pastor's Perspective. And look, Chris is calling from Harupa Valley, and he's going to answer all of our Shroud of Turin questions. Go ahead, Chris.
14: Okay. Well, if you read in the account, I believe 99% with positivity, it's in the book of John. The resurrection story talks about how there's a separate pile for the head coverings, right? So when the disciples go and they look inside the tomb, there's a separate pile for the head coverings. Now, the Shroud of Turin, the image is on the shroud. So if the Bible is true and inerrant, then how could those head coverings, you see what I'm saying? So if the Bible's true, the account, I'm, like I said, if you look in John, I'm pretty sure it's in John.
0: Yeah. Yeah. And that is one argument that people would use against it. Although I would say it is possible that the body would have been covered with a full linen cloth and then the head covering wrapped around that. So that would be a way to get around it. But some of those who are very much committed to the shroud being authentic. They use John chapter 20 as their proof text because they say, you know, the emphasis on the burial cloth of Jesus there, they see that as, you know, this is what they're talking about. I can't remember exactly the wording, but something like, and then they saw. And so it's like they saw the, you know, the image of Jesus on the cloth. Now, I don't think that that's the case, but that's one of the things that they are saying. But this guy I mentioned, Jeremiah Johnson, I think he's written a whole book on the shroud. And I think it's worth looking into. And I personally, like I said earlier, I don't feel convinced that it is. And but yet it could be. But it, in the end, the shroud is not going to save us. It's going to, you know, it's faith in Jesus, whether we, you know, whether there's some evidence, some physical evidence of the resurrection. It is fascinating that this image is on the cloth and that there doesn't seem to be an explanation, a natural explanation for it. To me, that's a fascinating part.
1: That book is called The Jesus Discoveries, 10 Historic Finds That Bring Us Face to Face with Jesus by Jeremiah Johnston. Thank you, Chris, for calling us today here on Pastor's Perspective. That's all the time we have on today's episode. We will be back tomorrow, so call us then between 3 and 4. Phil Metzger, thanks for joining us today. Brian Broderson, thank you for joining us. We'll see you tomorrow, I think. And God bless you guys. Thanks for watching and listening to Pastor's Perspective.
15: 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I'm Kate, sitting in for Michael David, and I just want to put this out there, okay? If you're in the area of Orange County, Shroud of Turin, an immersive experience. It is a permanent thing that is happening right here in Garden Grove. And my husband and I went to it, I don't know, about 5 months ago. Fascinating. That's all I can say is fascinating. They can't recreate that image on the shroud. So, of course, I had to ask Chad, and he says, I wouldn't call it proven, but I also wouldn't dismiss it as simply a medieval painting or fake. The evidence is genuinely fascinating and remains debated. So, check it out. And as Pastor Brian said, it's not our salvation, but truly is amazing, though. Focus on the Family, it's coming up next, and they're going to be talking about adoption.
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2: Thanks for joining us. I'm John Fuller.
19: John, the one thing here at Focus on the Family that we want to be about is helping families to do the best job they can do in their marriage and their parenting. And that also means then those families that have adopted or doing foster care, I mean, they have really unique challenges as well. And so today we're going to spend time talking about how the Lord is using you in that context, or maybe how he wants to use you in that context of foster care or adoption. You and I have both done a portion of that. Gene and I fostered for about 15 years. In fact, we're about to swoop in with our Tennessee foster kids who are now, 8 years older, 10 years older than when we had them at our home.
2: Yeah.
19: And we're going to take them on a little vacation together. So we're still involved with many of those kids out.

0: thousands, and that remains a very interesting, always interesting journey for us.
1: Yeah, and you know, there's so many benefits that come from that, and it is what the Lord calls us to do and to consider, and we are adopted into His family, and it's been not always an easy journey. It takes some unique loving on these kids because they're coming from such brokenness many times. So we're going to discuss that today and tomorrow, actually, and give you some of the insights just in case the Lord might be nudging you.
0: Yeah, and we have a great panel of guests today. We have Lisa C. Qualls, Jody Jackson Tucker, and Betsy Kilstra. And together, from very different perspectives and different experiences, they've written a terrific book called Healing for Every Heart in Adoption, Redemptive Prayers and Strategies for Adoptive Parents, Adoptees, and Birth Parents. 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
1: Ladies, welcome to Focus on the Family. Good to have you.
2: Thank you, Jim.
1: Yeah, there can be a diverse range of experiences surrounding adoption. I think I've heard those stories, and John, you have too. But these wounds are always, or often, going to be a factor, and it is not because of a flaw in those adoptive parents. These kids are coming in with great needs. I can remember filling out the foster form. I mean, it's, are you able and willing to have a child in your home that is a headbanger, a food hoarder? You know, there isn't no normal box to check because most of these kids are trying to cope somehow with their environment. So in that regard, what does research show about child development that explains these wounds that adoption is both causing and helping?
3: Well, we know from research that the bond between the mother and the baby begins prenatally.
1: It's, prenatal.
3: Yes, it's already happening. They're already experiencing their mother's movements and her voice, and she begins to experience the baby as well because the baby is moving, and there's this beautiful almost communication, you know, that they experience together that's very, very special and very, very sacred. And so when a baby is born, they are looking for that mother. You know, this is
1: that voice.
3: Yes, for their voice. They're looking for their touch. And so if a baby is separated from their mother, even just shortly after birth, that is a trauma. Change in primary caregiver is a trauma. And when we're talking about children in foster care, they have often been with their parents for a period of time, and they've experienced a wide range of things.
1: Yeah.
3: Probably neglect, abuse, things like that. So there are significant wounds that happen, you know, with abandonment and sometimes a sense of rejection, even though their birth mother may have actually even made a beautiful plan for them, but deep within themselves, why would someone give me away?
1: You know, it's almost, it makes me a little uncomfortable that way, because with our Wait No More program, we're encouraging parents to adopt and think about adoption. But we're talking about acknowledging the wounds that can be caused by adoption. Why is naming those wounds so important?
2: I think it's important for our families and for our children that we recognize that for adoption to be possible, a loss has taken place for the child. Now, many adopted children do beautifully, grow up and do amazing things and are incredible overcomers. But we still need to acknowledge that God's design was not for a family to be broken. He has a redemptive story in adoption, but in God's perfect design, the family remains together. And so we need to acknowledge that loss if we're going to move towards a redemption story.
1: Yeah. Mm-hmm. Betsy, you're the adopted person. So in that context, I think going back, I mean, it was a few years ago that you were in that situation.
4: Yes, sir.
1: But those feelings of something's not quite right. Speak to the hope people affected by adoption can have in healing through Christ.
4: Okay. I think what you said, the feeling that something's not quite right, has many faces. It has many pieces to it. You know, many fears, anger, rejection, shame, so much. And yet we have a God of redemption who begins

0: very early, if we're in a Christian home, to restore that brokenness that we were all just talking about. And so many things. I mean, I could tell you how that happened for me.
1: Yeah, that was the next question. I was going to start the other direction now and start with you. But what was your story? How old were you when you were adopted and what happened?
0: I was 2 months when I was adopted. And I remember the first 6 years as being, you know, pretty peaceful. But I had an experience of two little neighbor children saying to me one day, "Well, your parents are not your real parents.
1: Wow.
0: You don't have any real parents. You know, we have real parents." And it was like all of a sudden something that was deep, deep inside just came to the surface with this whammo kind of feeling and kind of knocked me off my pathway and began to bring to the surface that the feelings of abandonment, loneliness, separation, I'm different in some kind of bad way. I remember the first time I heard that he knit you together in your mother's womb. It wasn't this random egg and sperm that came together that was meaningless and chaotic. It was God's hand was on me even before I appeared. And as those things came, they began to fill that dark place in my soul. But this was also there. It was like a war was going on inside of me because I felt the depth of that abandonment and that brokenness. But I was also hearing God's word and God's truth. And I guess the abandonment was like a stomach ulcer. Sometimes it was just oozing and not too painful, and other times it was bleeding. And it felt just like, I don't know if I can stand this pain.
1: In that context, though, you're in a good environment. You're in a Christian home. This is why Christians should be involved.
0: Yeah.
1: But even with all that, buckets of identity and love and trust, and you still had doubts, and you still had those sense of shame, and I would imagine.
0: And I think if I could say one thing to the adoptive parents is that the issues are not yours, that you can pour so much love, pour scripture, pour everything you have into a child, but that child still has to struggle with that basic feeling of loss, that basic feeling of abandonment. And that's, parents, you need to release yourself from all that weight of, I haven't done enough, I haven't done it well enough, and just face the fact that your child has to go through that struggle.
2: Yeah, and this is Focus on the Family with Jim Daly, and today we're talking about healing from the wounds of adoption. And our guests are Lisa C. Qualls, Jody Jackson Tucker, and Betsy Kilstra. And the book is called Healing for Every Heart in Adoption, Redemptive Prayers and Strategies for Adoptive Parents, Adoptees, and Birth Parents. 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And Jody, I think one of your adopted children struggled. It was a college story, I think, that you had in the book about ongoing abandonment issues, despite having a Christian foundation in the home. Tell us about that.
3: Yes. Our daughter was older when she was adopted, and she is a lovely child. She was an excellent student. We had a close relationship, or so I felt, and it was just such a gift being her parents. And when it came time for her to go to college, our relationship started to struggle, and even each year around the time that she would leave for college, things would get very difficult. And it actually took her 3 years of college to admit to me one day on the drive there that every time we bring her to college, it was about 2 hours from our home. It makes me emotional to think that she went through this. She was worried that we would never come back and pick her up.
1: Yeah.
3: And the dorm actually reminded her of the orphanage that she grew up in. And because of some things that had happened to her in her childhood and experiences that she had had, it had deposited that fear of abandonment in her soul. So while there was no evidence that we would ever just leave her there, that was a struggle that she had to overcome. And I was so grateful when she finally shared that with me so that we could make the extra effort to remind her, of course, we're coming back. This is when we're coming back. We will always come back for you. You know, Jesus said that to his disciples, I will not leave you as orphans. And there's a beautiful scripture in Psalm 27 that says, though my mother and father abandon me, the Lord will care for me. And I was already an adoptive mom when I heard that scripture. And I just thought, that is so magnificent. And that's what I need to be telling my children. No matter what they went through, no matter what any of us goes through, Jesus was always there. He was always there in those moments, even when we felt lost and abandoned.
1: Yeah, and it's such a normal thing to feel when you're abandoned, to feel abandoned.
3: Yeah. Yeah.
1: I mean, that's completely normal and all those things that can happen.
3: Yeah. It's, but we're not really alone.
1: No, we're not, but it feels that way.
3: Yeah.
1: You know, so it's tough. And boy, just acknowledging that for that child and being able to talk that through.
3: Yes.
1: You know, this is probably why you're feeling that way, but we're going to be here for you. Yeah. Man, what a great message that had to be, and that sense of security that she had after that, even with lingering doubts, maybe they won't show up, right?
3: But well, right.
1: Lesser
3: it's part
1: and
3: of
1: lesser.
3: Her journey.
1: Yeah.
3: It's part of her
1: Lisa,
3: journey.
1: Let me ask you, you're as a birth mother, you dealt with a lot of emotional wounds. Tell us about your story and what happened for you.
4: Well, I became pregnant sort of in this era between maternity homes and a lot of young women keeping their babies. And so my parents did not know what to do, and they ended up putting me in foster care, which is sort of stunning. I think they had really no idea what they were doing, but they put me in foster care, and I was removed from everybody I knew and loved and moved from a small town to a big city.
1: Yeah.
4: And it was, I felt very, very deeply abandoned.
1: Well, let me just clarify that for the listener, the viewer. I mean, again, you're 17 and pregnant?
4: I was a little younger.
1: Okay. A teen pregnancy.
4: Yes.
1: And your parents got advice that the best option here would be to put you into foster care, which, you know, that just kind of is amazing when we think about it today. It was like, move the problem outside of your home. I mean, did you ever come back to reconcile that with your parents?
4: Yes, we have reconciled over the years. The Lord has done so much healing. And I think it took me a long time to realize that, honestly, I think they were trying to protect me.
1: Yeah, no,
4: you know,
1: I can
4: they were
1: that.
4: moving me far away from my boyfriend, for one.
1: Right.
4: Moving me out of our community and protecting themselves a little bit, too. You know, there was a lot of shame there.
1: Well, that's true. And you had the child and you put the child up for adoption?
4: Yes. Not because I wanted to.
1: Correct, yeah.
4: But because I had truly no other option. Even my foster mother was told she could not offer to help me.
1: Wow.
4: Yeah.
1: Under that banner of grief and loss, I mean, how did you cope with that decision? I mean, this is big.
4: It was very, very big. The only thing that got me through was the Lord. I was not a believer when I became pregnant, and I came to know Jesus. I kept hearing more about him. I kind of thought my foster mother and her friends were a little strange because they were really, really into Jesus. But I feel like the Lord captured me, you know?
1: Huh. And it wasn't repulse you. You kind of leaned in.
4: No, I was. I think the Holy Spirit was preparing my heart, you know?
1: That's great.
4: But it wasn't until I was actually in labor and the most profoundly alone that I'd ever been in my life and so desperate. I was scared. I was in pain. My foster mother was sleeping. And I cried out to the Lord. And I just said, I can't do this alone. I feel like I was truly lost and then found. I felt the presence of the Lord with me. It was powerful, and it changed my life forever.
1: That's good.
4: Yeah, all eternity and future generations, you know. So I'm very, very grateful for God showing up so powerfully for me.
1: So for that teen girl who's pregnant right now, she may be listening, may not, but her mom might be listening. What advice would you give both of them?
4: I would say if I were that mom, I would surround my daughter with so much love and so much support. Mm-hmm. No mother should be separated mm-hmm. from her baby out of desperation. No mother should be abandoned. So I think whenever possible, we help that young mom parent her baby. I always think to myself, you know, I lost my son because of my age and my youth. And you know what? I overcame that because I got older. I just needed some help right then yeah. to have been able to parent my son. But sometimes mm-hmm. circumstances don't allow that. And then I think in that case, we need to be prepared for the grief and be ready to support her through it.
1: Yeah. Again, a question I'm sure people are wanting me to ask mm-hmm. is, did you ever connect with your son?
4: Was I there? Did.
1: Tell us that, because that, okay. that's important for our emotional
4: okay,
1: well-being
4: yes.
1: right here.
4: Well, he found me when he was 16.
1: Wow.
4: And we had, I would say, a fairly rocky reunion because he was young and his parents were not prepared for it. I wasn't quite prepared yet either. It was yeah. definitely the longing of my heart to know my son again. But he also didn't know his story. He had no idea why I had given him up for adoption. It was very healing for him to learn that I loved him so much and that I never, never forgot him. And it was also great for him to learn his heritage, you know? And so it was beautiful. He also reunited with his birth father.
1: Okay.
4: Yeah.
1: Betsy, in the book you share prayers for healing. What are the key parts of those prayers to heal a broken heart?
0: Well, there's repentance of what has gone wrong and how we've responded wrong. There is forgiveness, because so much forgiveness is needed, including forgiveness of ourselves. And there's also a place to just release the heaviness and the burdens that we've carried to the Lord. And so those are essential parts of the prayer.
1: You know, I think just generally for all three of you to give a perspective on this, there's all of this is gradation. And what I mean by that is some children will respond well with a light, loving touch that have come out of this situation. I feel like I was in that spot. I didn't really own my dad's bad decisions. I never felt like that was my fault, that he and my mom divorced. And of course, my mom died when I was 9, my dad when I was 11. I ended up in foster care. Not a very good positive foster experience. But there was something in me that really put the blame in the right place. I never felt like I owned it as a child. And I just thank the Lord for that grace.
0: That's huge.
1: Right?
0: That's one of the most important things that can happen.
1: How does somebody, and this is the question, how does an adult in that child's life help them get there so that they're not feeling all the guilt and all the you know, sins of your fathers and that kind of thing? But what do you say? What do you do?
3: I think this is a central theme that all of us have come to in our journey, which is the most important thing we need to communicate in our families is an identity in Christ. You know, as an adoptive mom, I was very focused on, am I doing enough to make sure my children feel their cultural identity, the identity of their birth family, letting them feel that connection, making sure they felt connected to our family, to their new family. But ultimately, Jim, at the end of the day, we've all come to realize it's that identity in Christ that is the central healing issue. And that's why all three of us, I think, are so focused in our respective ministries on this idea of healing. We've all gone through therapy. We've all read books. We've all listened to wonderful Focus on the Family materials and podcasts and all the fantastic things that you all provide. But in the end, it's being with Jesus, rooting our identity in him, that is the most significant. And that's where the healing ultimately comes. That's the moment of healing.
1: Would you say that that can be like a progressive kind of thing? I mean, where you're getting healthier day by day.
3: Yes.
1: And then other people might have that experience where it just hits them, where it's a monumental moment. Is that a fair description?
3: Yes.
0: Could I bring in a monumental moment?
1: Sure.
0: That I had. And I, of course, I was in the context of a Christian family. But when I was about 9, it was Easter, and we were in a little town, and we all went to the football field, and we had a Easter sunrise service. And I just asked my parents, would it be hard if I just walked home? Well, this was 1950, and it was safe to walk 3 blocks for a little child. And so they said, sure, honey, we'll, you know, oatmeal will be ready when you get back. And I was walking along, and all of a sudden, superimposed on the neighborhood scene was this picture of Jesus on the cross. And he looked at me with tears in his eyes and just said, I did this for you, and I love you so much. And I just had this overwhelming sense of belonging to him, and that he knew right where I was in my little neighborhood. And it just began to let me know that not only did I think that I was learning to know him, but that he already knew me. And the whole thing of being taught that he knew me from the foundation of the world just hit. And it's like it was a life-changing moment. And I felt received, I felt understood, I felt loved. I just felt like, Jesus, you're really there for me. And there's a lot I don't understand, there's a lot I struggle with, but you're there for me. And that was a turning point in my life.
1: Yeah, that is beautifully said. I think that's it. You know, the scripture says that he's a father to the fatherless.
0: That's right.
1: There's something about the Lord's heart for people in that spot.
0: Yeah, there really is.
1: You know, the
0: is.
1: Parents and the children. I mean, Lisa, I'm thinking of you. And, you know, just that teenager who's pregnant and scared. What do I do? Now I'm getting shipped off to a foster family to hide my thing, my sin. I mean, just powerful. But the Lord's in it all.
3: Yes.
1: You know,
3: and he wants to heal our hearts.
1: Yes. Absolutely.
3: And that's what's so central. I wore this necklace today. I had a similar experience. I was at my lowest point as an adoptive mom, and because of the brokenness and challenges with my children, and I found myself in a very dark, low place spiritually. And then one day I actually was in a very dark, low place physically. I was swimming under the water, and I was deep in the water. And in that moment, I just cried out to God. I said, Lord, you have to heal me. I cannot continue to live with my heart this broken. Either take me now, take me home with you, or heal me. And when the Lord was speaking through Ezekiel, he said, I will take your heart of stone and I will give you a heart of flesh. And in that moment, I felt the Lord reach toward me and heal my heart. And as I came up out of the water, I knew I was starting on a healing journey. So I had that moment, like you described, Jim, where, and like Betsy and Lisa have both described, that were the turning point. And when I came up out of the water, I encountered this lady who was selling these necklaces that she makes. And this is a stone heart, and it's covered with the tree of life. And there's no way that I could not believe that that was a wink from God. That he had taken my stone heart, but he was putting the tree of life over it, and that our family could thrive in the future.
1: Boy, that's beautiful.
3: And that we could bring fruit.
1: Yeah.
3: And so I was so excited when you said a key moment, because I still needed a lot of support. I still went through a lot of counseling. There was a lot that still needed to heal. But that was the moment where I realized helping people heal needs to be the central message of what we do.
1: Well, that is so good. And unfortunately, we got to land here, but let's come back next time, continue the discussion, and learn more about loving these kids, loving these moms, and really doing what we need to do to be the body of Christ. Can we do that?
4: Yes.
1: All right, let's do it. This has been such a moving conversation, and I hope you've been encouraged today. and that you feel empowered to pursue the healing that Christ offers for your entire family. As I mentioned earlier, we help foster and adoptive families thrive in Christ through Wait No More. It's a wonderful program. John will tell you where to find that link in a minute. And I also want to recommend that you get a copy of the book, Healing for Every Heart in Adoption. Now, when you make a gift of any amount to Focus on the Family, we'll send it to you as our way of saying thank you for being part of the ministry. 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You can do that through Wait No More. And with your help, we can make that number even bigger next year.
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5: 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Kate and for Michael David, and like they said, they're going to do another part two tomorrow talking about adoption. Wow, that was powerful. All right, coming up next, oh, I love Pastor Bill Buffington, A Transforming Word. This is what he says, and I believe it. We can let our spouse down. We can let our boss down. We can let our neighbors and friends and our children down. But you know something? You know who we can't let down? Is God. You know why? He already knows, but we are frail. It's going to be a good message coming up. In fact, I like the title of his message. Don't let a little leaven cost you heaven. Bill Buffington coming up next.
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11: If you ever thought you let God down, here go the, you can't let God down, right? You can let your mama down. You can let your husband and your wife down. You can let your kid, you can let yourself down, because letting people down is this. They had a higher expectation of me than my performance, and I let them down. They trusted me to be this, and I didn't do it. My kids were believing this about me, and I let them down. My parents thought I was doing better in school. I let them down. Here's why you can't let the Lord down. He already knows exactly what you are. Right? On the day he picked you knowing what you were.
10: Would you call yourself a people pleaser? Many would. Humans have such a strong desire to make others like them, which causes many people to feel sick to their stomach when they let someone down. here's some unfortunate news. You will let someone down, whether you like it or not. It's just part of life. They will have expectations you simply can't meet. In today's message, Pastor Bill gives you a bit of encouragement. You can't let God down because he already knows what to expect. Now here's Pastor Bill in the book of Matthew chapter 16. As he continues his message, don't let a little leaven cost you heaven.
11: For believers, God says, trust me and you'll see it. You step out trusting me. Just take me at my word. Believe me by faith. You'll see what you'd never see otherwise. As you just said, God, I trust you. I'm going out at your word. And I want to be clear, because some people be goofy with this. When I say faith, I'm not saying that you know, some people use faith. Faith is faith. They use faith for what they want, right? So you wake up, you see a car drive by you. I'm believing God. I believe God for my Bentley. And that's not what I'm talking about. Faith is always in, right? Faith is in God, in God's word, in what God has said. So when God calls you to do something, God calls me to do something, that I'm looking at me and saying, God, I can't do that, but you said for me to do it, right? I'm looking at my resource. My resource is not enough for what you told me to do. But if you said at your word, if you said do it, I'm trying to get my English right. You must go and help me, you know? So if you call me to do this, you know, the calling is the enabling of God. And so if you're telling me to do it, then it must be that you're going to enable and empower me to do it. And though I don't see it, I'm going to trust you and I'm going to go for it anyway. That's walking by faith. A light study of Hebrews 11, anybody go back and look at Hebrews 11. It's by faith. Nobody got stuff. By faith, they did stuff for God. They accomplished things for God. That's what faith is supposed to do in the life of the believer. Everybody's got something God's calling you to do, but it's going to require faith to do it. And as you exercise faith and operate in faith, you'll be able to do in God, for God, accomplish things that you couldn't have done in the flesh. But because you believed him, because you believe beyond what you can see, you were able to step out and live in a way that you wouldn't have lived otherwise. And so, again, it's a wicked and adulterous generation that says, show me, I got to see it first. Give me a sign. He says, this is the only sign you guys are going to get, the sign of the prophet Jonah. Now, for those skeptics of the Bible that look at the story of Jonah and think, oh, man, that was a fairy tale, a fish swallowed a man whole, Jesus didn't think it was a fairy tale. Amen. Jesus says, this is the sign that you're going to get, sign of the prophet Jonah. He said this earlier in Matthew in chapter 12, verse 39. I'll read it to you guys. The scribes were asking for a sign. It says, some of the scribes and Pharisees answered, saying, teacher, we want to see a sign from you. But he answered and said to them, an evil and adulterous generation seeks after a sign, and no sign shall be given it except the sign of the prophet Jonah. For as Jonah was 3 days and three nights in the belly of the great fish, so will the Son of Man be 3 days and three nights in the heart of the earth. And so, you know, Jesus said that the sign y'all going to get is the resurrection, that I'm going to die. Like Jonah was in the belly of that fish for 3 days and three nights, and then he was thrown up on the dry land. The Son of Man is going to be 3 days and three nights in the belly of the earth, and then I'm going to rise from the grave. If that's the last sign that you're going to get, if you can't receive the resurrection, you can't have me. And so that's important, right? Can you be saved and not believe in the resurrection? No. It's a part of what we believe as Christians, that Jesus died and was buried, and 3 days later he rose from the grave. It's the most glorious part of the gospel, because it demonstrates in death, the penalty for my sin was paid. In the resurrection, the promise that I will live again and you will live again is there, that God said, look, I got power over the grave. Death can't hold me. And so if I live again, then everybody who believes in me and has received me is gonna live again too, amen? And so without the resurrection, 1 Corinthians 15 said, we are of all men most to be pitied. We wasting our time doing this if the resurrection ain't true, you know? And so we believe the resurrection. So here Jesus says, that's all y'all getting from me. The last sign you're going to get is the resurrection. Last thing I'm going to show you guys. He moves on from the Pharisees and Sadducees. And I want you to note the last part of the verse. And he left them and departed. I want you to know that it was abrupt. Nothing was solved. They weren't helped. They hadn't changed. And Jesus knew when he was done. We're done here. Don't feel bad. Some of y'all feel bad about, you know, sometimes we want to help people so bad. But you can't help everybody. Some people won't be helped. Jesus said, he said what he said, and he said, all right, y'all, peace. We're done here. I'm not gonna linger. Y'all don't get 5 more hours of my time. Y'all don't eat me dry, and y'all unwilling to believe. There's a time where you gotta know when we're done here. I said what I was gonna say. God bless you, and move on. And it's okay, Jesus did it. I used to struggle with this. I used to say, no, if I stayed a little longer, if I try a little harder, and then God said, no, man, look, if Jesus is a better evangelist than I could ever be, right? If he didn't win them all, I'm not gonna win them all. And there's a time when you realize this is going nowhere. They're unwilling. I could walk away. I've said what needed to be said. He left them with the truth. You guys, sign of the prophet Jonah, that last sign y'all gonna get. And he left them and he departed. Turned on and he went on about his business. I got other things to do. And I would just say this to believers. Sometimes we can pour all this energy and effort into people who won't believe. And it'd be somebody right around the corner that's saying, would you help me out? I believe already. I just need a little help. Jesus is, he's leaving those who won't be helped, and he's going to take the discussion over to those who would. So now look at verse 5. He says here, now when his disciples had come to the other side, they have forgotten to take bread. Then Jesus said to them, take heed and beware of the leaven of the Pharisees and Sadducees. So two things are happening, right? The disciples' job was, as they were traveling from place to place, it wasn't like today, you know, we're traveling, they didn't have a, you know, McDonald's or Subways along the way. So when you left for a journey and you went somewhere, you took rations for your group. You took food and drink and things to kind of take care of the group for the day. That was the disciples' job. These guys were dropping the ball all the time, right? Anybody here ever mess up and you're like, man, I just be letting God down so bad. Anybody ever felt like you let God down? I'm gonna help you. I'm gonna bless you today. If you ever thought you let God down, you can't let God down, right? You can let your mama down. You can let your husband and your wife down. You can let your kid. You can let yourself down, because letting people down is this. They had a higher expectation of me than my performance, and I let them down. They trusted me to be this, and I didn't do it. My kids were believing this about me, and I let them down. My parents thought I was doing better in school. I let them down. Here's why you can't let the Lord down. He already knows exactly what you are, right? On the day he picked you knowing what you were. All the good and the bad, the good, the bad, the ugly, all your flaws. You know, God, you picked me knowing everything. You picked me knowing, yeah, all of that. That ministers to me. I don't know if it helps y'all out, but I can't let them down, right? I'm not going to do something tomorrow and God says, Bill, oh, man, I can't believe you did that. You know, he knows me. He knows you. We can't let him. So the disciples, they're blowing it all the time, but he knows. So these guys, somebody forgot to bring bread again, right? And I'll say this, right? After he done multiplied bread and loaves, I'll be like, man, we good. You know what I'm saying? Like, long as he with us, we gonna eat. You know what I'm saying? Ain't that big a deal, right? So the disciples go, it said they have forgotten to take bread. And then as they're walking, Jesus makes this comment to them. He says, take heed and beware of the leaven of the Pharisees and Sadducees. So first of all, he turns the communication toward the disciples, and the tone is, this is a warning. Take heed and beware. These are words of warning. Take heed, beware. Jesus is telling his followers, I want you to be mindful of, and I want you to be careful about this thing that I'm getting ready to say. The leaven of the Pharisees and Sadducees. Now, leaven is, you know, when they're making bread, leaven is, it makes the dough rise, and you just need a little bit to permeate the whole loaf. And so Jesus, he says, beware of the leaven of the Pharisees. In other words, if there's something about these guys, just a little bit of it, will corrupt everything. I want you to beware of it. I want you to beware. Later on, he's going to say it's the doctrine. It's what they believe. Because what you believe impacts what you do. It's your doctrine and your practice. You know, your practice comes from your doctrine. If you got wrong doctrine, you're going to have wrong practice. And so he says, I want you to beware. Be mindful. Beware of and take heed of the leaven of the Pharisees. Over in, if you're a note taker, you can write down Luke chapter 12, verse 1. And over in Luke 12:1, he says, in the meantime, there was an innumerable multitude of people gathered together so that they trampled one another. He began to say to his disciples, first of all, beware of the leaven of the Pharisees, which is hypocrisy. For there is nothing covered that will not be revealed or hidden that will not be known. And so here he says part of what they're dealing with is hypocrisy, and that they're fake. And I don't want to not address that because he's already called them hypocrites, right? So part of the leaven of the Pharisees is that they're hypocrites, that they're not living honestly what they see and believe. And so I want you to be careful of that, right? These guys, I believe they could see what Jesus had done and what he was doing, but they did. I'm not willing to yield. I'm not going to surrender to that. I want what I want over here. And I'm going to tell you how I've seen that flesh out in our culture. And why we want to be careful of it. There are people in our culture that can pick up their Bible, read it, and it's clear. There's some things that are very clear in the Bible. I'm going to throw some out there to you guys that may be offensive in our culture. It shouldn't be in biblical culture, but there's some things that are becoming offensive in our culture because people want to do what they want to do, right? If you're a Bible-believing Christian, should you be getting drunk? No. It says no drunkard is going to inherit the kingdom. It says being drunk is a sin, right? So I shouldn't be shy about saying that among believers, right? The Bible says not to get drunk. So now, again, I know pastors, literally pastors of churches and worship leaders. I don't know if you guys have ever known this. There are groups where at the church, the pastors, leaders will go out and drink liquor, hard liquor, like we used to do back in the day. Some of y'all still do. We will talk, you know, so, but, you know, that's not right. As a believer, that's something that's got to come off the table, right? Here's another, right? If we're believers and we're not married yet, should we be living together and having sex? No, right? That's called fornication, right? I shouldn't have to be shy to say that in front of a room of believers that are saying the Bible, but today it's becoming that, where people are wanting to say, well, I want to be able to do that, so I want to somehow, I don't think that's what God meant. No, that's what he meant. It's not been rewritten, right? He said what he said. Amen. Here goes the other one. Homosexuality, right? A guy wants to be with a guy, and I want God to be okay with it. Sir, ma'am, he's not okay with it. That's called homosexuality. That's a sin. Like all the others, it's something that if you're going to be right with God, you're going to repent of in order to walk with him. Amen. Now, these should not be shocking. This shouldn't be relevant to us. That shouldn't have been new information to none of y'all. But here's what some people are doing today. They're saying, well, you know, times are changing. And, you know, I'm not sure. I think that maybe there is room for that. And so I'm not going to say that's a sin. And so I'm going to change what I teach about it, which also is going to affect how we live about it. Problem is, because you're not doing what the Bible says, you're going to believe wrong and live wrong. But you're going to die and meet the God of the Bible, right? And so if your pastor or your minister have lied to you to make you feel good in your sin, well, enjoy it, but you're going to die and meet this God. And they didn't do you no favors, right? Because when you meet this God, it's going to be his standard, the same standard that he wrote to you, that you could read and say, man, I needed to repent. Anybody in this room, when you got born again, you had stuff that you needed to repent of. That's the common experience for all believers. I had all kind of sin that God was like, that's got to go. And he was gracious. You know, he did it little by little. He didn't hit me with it all at once, you know, but it seemed like the further I went, it was that too. And that too, you know, but I understood that, all right, I'm walking with the Lord. Now, this is what it means to walk with him. I can't change that up. And, you know, it would have been inappropriate if I had went to a church that would have said, nah, bro, you could stay how you were. If I had stayed how I was, I wouldn't be here right now. I wouldn't be married, right? I'd be an alcoholic. I wouldn't be doing none of this. I needed to understand, no, you need to repent, man. God will help you. He's merciful. He'll forgive you when you fall. But decision-wise, the doctrine of the teaching part says, hey, that's wrong. You need to accept that it's wrong and now ask the Lord to help you deal with what's right and what's wrong. Amen. So when, as we look at their culture, it was, you know, the way that they were using their belief and practice to keep them from yielding to the Lord. It may look different in our culture, but I'm telling you the same thing is happening right before our eyes all the time. And so you want to be careful about, I think today more than ever, people have to be careful about who you listen to spiritually. Who you're allowing to pour into you spiritually, who's feeding you. Everybody with a YouTube, a TikTok, and a platform is not giving you God's word. There's some people out there that got all kind of agendas, living all kind of lifestyles that are preaching. They're preaching what they're preaching doctrine that allows them to be how they are, right? And so I wouldn't imagine that guy who's selling marijuana, he'll never do a message telling people don't get high. How could he? He finna sell it to you. You know, like he can't do that message, right? He'll never do a message about adultery because he done committed it 3 times as a pastor and wed babies in the church. So he talk about other stuff, right? I want to just encourage you guys that doctrine is very important. It's critically important because what I believe about God impacts how I live. And so I got to get it from the Bible. When the Bible collides with my lifestyle, who changes? We don't change the Bible, amen? We change, right? When the Bible go upside my head, I got to say, wow, okay, all right, Lord, another one. You know, I got to make an adjustment. I don't get to rewrite the scripture or reapply it. I got to surrender and submit to what the word of God is saying. So again, he says, take heed and beware of the leaven of the Pharisees and Sadducees. According to Luke 12, one part of that is the hypocrisy, but we'll see also there's the teaching portion of it as well. And so verse 7 says, and they reasoned among themselves, saying, is it because we have taken no bread? So they're feeling guilty. They're like, why is he telling us about the leaven of the Pharisees? And they think it's about the fact that they forgot to take bread. And I want to point this out. This happens all the time in Jesus' ministry. He's trying to touch on a spiritual thing. And people are always thinking on earthly stuff, right? In this scenario, Jesus is talking about leaven of the Pharisees. And they're saying, oh, man, he knows we forgot bread. Dang, he about to get on our case, you know? But this happened throughout Jesus' ministry. Over in John 4, as he was ministering to the woman at the well, he said, give me something to drink. She thought he was talking about physical water. He said, no, the water I'm talking about, if you drink the water I'm talking about, you'll never thirst again. He was talking about spiritual water. When he was talking to Nicodemus, and you must be born again. Nicodemus said, well, I got to crawl back up inside my mama. Like, how does that going to happen? And so, you know, Jesus was, it wasn't like, not physically, but spiritually, you got to be born again. Later on in John 6, when many of the disciples left Jesus and didn't follow him anymore, he said, unless you eat my flesh and drink my blood, you can have no part of me. And again, they thought he was talking about cannibalism. But he was dealing with communion. He was dealing with receiving him. And so throughout his ministry, this was something that would happen. He would deal with spiritual things, and people thought he was dealing with earthly things. We got to be careful about being so minded of these things on this earth that we're missing spiritual lessons when God is trying to give them. He said, no, I want you guys to beware of this false doctrine, this leaven of the Pharisees. But it says he being aware of what they were thinking. And that should blow your mind. It blow you away. If you just in front of him, you didn't even say it out loud. You're just thinking, oh, man, he's thinking about the bread. And he knows your thoughts and starts answering your thoughts. Would that mess you up? I wish I could do that to my wife or my kids. Be like, I heard what they thought, and I just like start answering their thoughts. They'd be like, you'll stop thinking around me. Start taking medication or something, you know. Verse 8, but he being aware of it said to them, oh, you of little faith. Why do you reason among yourselves because you have brought no bread? Do you not understand or remember the 5 loaves or the 5 loaves of the 5,000 and how many baskets you took up, nor the 7 loaves of the 4,000, how many large baskets you took up? How is it that you do not understand that I did not speak to you concerning bread, but to beware of the leaven of the Pharisees and Sadducees? So Jesus says, man, how are you guys missing this? You know, the one thing you should know hanging out with me is that we don't got to be worried about bread. We just coming off of 2 miracles, you know, 5,000 people and 4,000 people ate. And I made y'all collect the leftovers and take home the fragments. So he says, you know, how is it that you're missing that point still? And so here's something that I want to encourage us with, or I guess, yeah, I'll say encourage us with. There are things that God is teaching us over time. He does expect that we're going to get it. Like, you get it by now, don't you? Like, you understand this by now. I remember when I was younger, I would do this to my mom. And I know some of you guys got kids that may do this. But we was always starving. It was always, you know, and so I'd come home and what's with me eating for dinner? You know, and my mom was like, you act like you don't eat every day. I did. I ate every day. But by my behavior, you would think that I must miss a few days. Like, you're behaving like I don't feed you 2 out of 3 nights a week, you know, or something. So my mom would be like, you knock that off, man. You get fed every day, you know. But the behavior was saying, you know, I'm like, you might not feed me. And so Jesus is saying, you guys, you know, you know that if it's a matter of food running out, we got that covered. You're with me. That's not what we're dealing with here. And so if there's a lesson that God has been rerunning in your life, this is a new year. Make sure you catch it this year so you can move on to the next lessons, right? Don't be stuck in a cycle of the same lesson. Like, go on and get that lesson so you can move on to the next thing. But he says to them again, but to beware of the leaven of the Pharisees and the Sadducees. So a little bit about these two groups. The Pharisees were the group that were more legalistic. They kept scores. They followed the rules and regulations. They were the ones that make sure they tithe just the right amount. You know, they had every piece and every part tithed, and they divvy it up with a razor blade. That's the exact portions that you're supposed to get from me. You know, these guys were the legalists in that way, but their hearts, their rules and regulations were big, but their hearts. Jesus said, you guys will follow all these meticulous rules. And then you guys negate the larger matters of love and mercy. And so you guys just missing it far, you know. It'd be like somebody that, you know, read their Bible every day, never miss a church service, but don't love their family. What are you here for then? What are we taking in the word for if you're not gonna go home and live it out then, you know? And there are people that can be like that. They're legalistically following rules and regulations where it's convenient for them. Maybe where it makes them feel good or look good. But then in the things that really matter to God, they're not really showing up. We want to be careful not to be those kind of people. Amen. You don't want to be that kind of Christian. Don't be the kind of Christian. And this is common. It's probably one of the struggles in Christianity that people live for show. People do things. They want to be perceived and seen a certain way. And we want to be careful about wanting to be perceived and seen as something that's not true. If we're not doing well, we should be able to say, man, I'm not doing well.
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0: 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Thank you for tuning into K-Wave. I'm Kate, sitting in for Michael David. And I don't know if you ever tune in early on a weekend morning. We do worship. Also in the afternoon and on Saturday evenings, it's worship and the word on the weekends. And I get to do the early morning shift, 5 a.m., Saturday and Sunday, just for several hours. And it's just so healing. It's so wonderful. I'm just an old DJ. I love music. I love worship music. And so that's why I'm going to point you to our website, kwave.com. Under events, there's a couple shows coming up October 3rd. It's called The Big Show. Excuse me. At Join OCAC. And that is going to be coming up. Who's going to be playing? We've got a headliner support, Sarah Payton King, Daniel Espinoza. Some local bands. It's fabulous. Then I'm also looking on our events page, Maranatha Worship Night. That's happening in El Monte, and that's October 10th. So if you love worship as much as I do, check out our events page. All right, coming up next, it is Dr. Tony Evans in The Alternative. And we're going to be talking about true. What is true? Tell you what, the Bible's true.
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2: Missouri pro-lifers have a fight on their hands and an opportunity to save babies. A new YouGov poll of over 900 likely Missouri voters conducted with St. Louis University has pro-life Amendment 3 down just 1 point, 43% in favor, 44% opposed, and 13% undecided. The amendment would strip away the so-called right to abortion out of Missouri's constitution and also ban gender transition procedures for minors. Election day is coming up. If pro-life Missourians show up, babies win. And with so many in the state still undecided, pro-life voters have an opportunity to change minds and defend life.
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5: Why is the Bible truth? 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
5: Scripture is truth. It will never adjust to you, but it will do wonders when you adjust to it.
6: This is the Alternative Broadcast, featuring the timeless biblical teachings from the archives of Dr. Tony Evans. In a world where truth can feel like it's up for debate, Dr. Evans takes us back to the source. In today's lesson, he explains why truth isn't something we create or feel. It's something revealed. And according to Jesus in John 17, 17, that truth is found in God's Word. Let's join Tony as he reveals why Scripture must be the ultimate standard by which everything else is measured.
5: We live in a day when there's a major question. It's Pilate's question when he looked at Jesus and asked, what is truth? The concept of truth is challenged on many fronts. It's been said that there's hardly a college or university that you go to anymore that believes in such a thing as absolute truth. To the question, what is truth? There are a multiplicity, a myriad of responses. The agnostic says, we can't know truth. So the agnostic simply says, I don't know. I just don't know. I'm not sure. And so he becomes the perpetual questioner about the reality of this thing called truth. The rationalist says, truth is limited to what you can logically conceive of. Rationalism focuses on the mind and simply says what the mind can conceive of as being reality is in fact truth. Therefore, if the mind cannot conceive of it, you cannot declare it to be truth. The positivist says that truth is that which the scientific method validates. If science authenticates it and concludes it, then we can perhaps regard it as truth. And then there is theism, which says that truth is subjective. It's personal. It's what you feel at the moment. Therefore, what's true for me may not be true for you because I don't feel you. And it's not where I am. The pragmatist eats it and concludes it. Then we can perhaps regard it as truth. And then there is theism, which says that truth is subjective. It's personal. It's what you feel at the moment. Therefore, what's true for me may not be true for you because I don't feel you. And it's not where I am. The pragmatist says

true. Well, they're just practical. They simply want to know, does it work? The Bible talks about people ever learning and never coming into the knowledge of the truth. Going to schools, going to conferences, going to events, reading books, reading magazines, watching television shows, looking at newscasts, and are constantly gathering more data without gathering more truth. What do we mean by truth? What's the nature or the definition of truth? When we say truth, we are referring to that which corresponds to what really is. To speak of truth, we're dealing with a final standard by which reality is measured and to which all things must conform. Jesus says in John 8, verse 32, these famous words, "And you shall know the truth, and the truth will make you free." Please notice he didn't say you will know a truth, you will know the truth. By putting the article "the" in front of it, he depicts truth not as one thing among many things, but as a definitive body of reality. You shall know the truth. Not only does truth exist, but the truth that exists can be known. Now the question is, what will be our standard for knowing the truth? How will we determine it? You have your truth, I have my truth, we have our truth. Whose truth is the truth? Now we could appeal to a number of things to say this is how we will determine the truth. We could appeal to our feelings and say, I feel this is the truth. The only problem with feeling truth is that you might feel it one way today and another way tomorrow. Because feelings change, and look at how many times we have changed our minds based on how we feel. I don't feel it today. So while feelings are genuine, they are not definitive because they are not reliable. They shift regularly. We can determine truth, or we could argue that we can determine truth by our intellect. We could reason our way to it. The only problem with reasoning your way to truth is that our knowledge is finite. It's not unlimited, it's limited. Therefore, what we know today may change by information we learn tomorrow. Well, there is another way perhaps we might go about determining truth. Perhaps we should look at the opinion polls. What do the majority say? I remember watching one show, Who Wants to Be a Millionaire? And one of the options they give you is to let the audience help you. And you're always tempted to choose the majority. If two-thirds of the audience declare that this is the answer, well, then it's best to go that way. And on this particular show, this man banked his $1 million on the audience. The audience was wrong, but it was the majority. Now, you can't base truth on opinions because polls change quickly. Yet, truth is critical for a straight line. You've got to have a rule, a ruler, something that measures whether something is true or whether something is false, whether something is right or whether something is wrong. Those who would argue from the scientific method, which fundamentally functions on probabilities, possibilities, and potentialities. Truth deals with a final standard, a fixed standard that's non-negotiable by the other factors. As perhaps you've heard me say before, one and one equals two. That has been established as a mathematical fact, that one and one equals two. Now, what happens today if I don't feel like one and one equals two? I'm not feeling you today. I feel

0: fact, today, 1 and 1 ought to equal 3. And I feel very strongly about it. Truth says that your feelings have to adjust to this mathematical truth. Suppose you say, well, I went to college too, and my intellect says that that ought to be questioned. Well, you can question it all you want. But it's been established as a mathematical fact, and therefore your intellect will have to adjust. Let's say you argued from your moral instincts. Well, let's say the majority of the people around you said no. It would not change that reality because that has been established as a mathematical fact. In other words, we assume truth exists, except in the areas where we don't want it to exist. So that raises the question, what's the source of truth? John chapter 17, Jesus again is speaking. Let me read a couple of verses. Verse 3, and this is eternal life, that they may know thee, the only true God, and Jesus Christ, whom thou hast sent. So he refers to the only true God, referring to his Father. And then he says in verse 17, sanctify them in the truth. Thy word is truth. Jesus Christ makes the astounding statement that the Bible is the truth. An astounding statement. Now, for Jesus to make this, he's either right or wrong. If he's wrong, then maybe we ought to question everything else he says. If he's right, the implications are staggering as to how we view and look at the Bible.
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0: Look at 1 John chapter 5, verse 20. It says, and we know that the Son of God has come and has given us understanding in order that we may know him who is true. And we are in him who is true, in his Son, Jesus Christ. This is the true God and eternal life. Second epistle of John, just a page over, he says at the end of verse 1, but also all who know the truth. Verse 2, for the sake of the truth. Into verse 3, truth and love. Beginning of verse 4, I was glad to find some of your children walking in truth. Verse 1 of 3 John, whom I love in truth. Verse 3, I was glad when brethren came and bore witness to your truth. That is how you're walking in truth. I have no greater joy than this, to hear that my children are walking in truth. Verse 8, therefore we ought to support such men that we may be fellow workers with the truth. Verse 12, Demetrius has received a good testimony from everyone and from the truth itself. We also bear witness, and you know that our witness is true. You get the impression that the Bible believes in truth, that there is a fixed standard by which reality is measured. Why is there this unapologetic, non-compromising, definitive statement about truth? Because of the nature of God. He said in chapter 5, verse 20, God is true. That's not saying simply that God tells the truth. I could say that about any one of us on any given day. Can't say it every day. But on any given day, I can say John Doe tells the truth. That's not good enough, because I could tell the truth one minute and tell a lie the next minute. So John wants you to know that God not only tells the truth, but he is truth. In other words, he defines it. He is the embodiment of it. It is one of his attributes. So therefore, everything about God is true because God himself is true. It is truth by nature, not simply truth by practice. So what's the point? If God is the author of the Bible, and he is responsible for what's in it, then his word must be as true as his nature. It is amazing that people will believe what the Bible says about other things, but not believe what the Bible says about itself. But you'll always hear, anything that man is involved in is imperfect. And the answer to that is simply that God did with the Bible what he did with his own son. The Bible declares Jesus was sinless, but human beings were involved in it. Mary was involved in it. She had the egg. She gave birth to the child. How could a human being give birth to a perfect being? Simple. The Bible says that the Holy Spirit oversaw it to make sure there was no contamination in it. Now the question is, if God wants a perfect book, will he let imperfect man mess it up? Well, not if he's God. And so when we talk about the Bible, we're talking about God's word being truth, because its author is absolutely perfect in every detail, and it is his word. So why is the Bible truth? Because its author is truth. Big Ben in England is the standard. If you want to know what time it is, you can ask anybody you want to, but if their watch doesn't agree with Big Ben's clock, they're wrong. What God is saying about his word is, I am the standard. Now that leads us to a final question. How truthful is the Bible? Well, I've implied it. The Bible is, here's a word that you need to be familiar with, inerrant. Inerrant. The word inerrant means without error. In other words, it is the perfect truth of God. It's not, see, some people will say the Bible contains truth, but that doesn't equal the Bible being true everywhere. The Bible is true on whatever it speaks. Now, most of what it speaks is about life. But in speaking about life, sometimes it throws in some history. Sometimes it throws in some science. Sometimes it throws in some geography. But when it puts it in there, it's right about that too. Of course it would be. If God made the universe, he would know what he's talking about. So while it's not a science book, when it speaks scientifically, it's accurate. While it's not a secular history book, when it brings in secular historical material, it is totally accurate because it is truth. It is inerrant. Inerrancy says that the original autographs are true in everything upon which the Bible speaks. That when God gave the Bible to those who wrote it, they wrote it perfectly. And that gets us into inspiration, which we'll talk about later. But they wrote down the Bible perfectly. If there are errors in the Bible, as some suggest, then as far as we are concerned, once you show me one, now I got to raise the question about how many more are there? Because if I can't trust one part of it, why should I trust any part of it? Some people, when they go to buy Bibles, want the red letter edition. How many red letter editions do we have out there? Okay. Oh, it's fine. It's fine. The red letter edition, that basically are the words of Jesus are printed in red. All right. Well, let me help you with that. The whole book is red letter. All right. And that's fine if you want to highlight the words of Jesus, but it's all the word of his daddy, the word of God. Therefore, it all must be truth. Jesus one day was being tempted by the devil, and the devil told him what? He told him to turn these stones into bread. You know what Jesus said? He said, it is written. Now, watch the situation. The situation is Jesus is hungry. He's fasted for 40 days and 40 nights, so eating food right now is a pretty good idea. He's hungry. Guess what the devil says? The devil says, let me meet your need. Guess what Jesus said? Jesus said, it is written. He appealed to scripture, but listen to what he says. Man does not live by bread alone, but by what? By how many? I didn't hear you. How many? By every word that proceeds out of the mouth of God. But notice the correlation. The every word that proceeds out of the mouth of the Lord, he says, connects to it is written. So the words that proceed out of the mouth of the Lord have been recorded. That's scripture. That's why Paul can say in 2 Timothy 3:16, all scripture is inspired by God. The word God breathed. All scripture, every word that proceeds out of the mouth of God. If there's error anywhere, there could be error everywhere. You can't pick and choose and say, the Bible is right here and wrong there. If it's part of the scriptural text. Now, true, the Bible has been translated, copied over and over, over centuries. God did not let us keep the original manuscripts. The original manuscripts are extinct. He let it be copied. Probably the main reason is to not allow the Bible to become a worshiped artifact. We have a common day reality of that because you go over to Israel now and over in Israel, they have encased. It's one of the great tourist attractions and it's called the Dead Sea Scrolls. The Dead Sea Scrolls are the greatest find of the 20th century. It's the greatest biblical find of the 20th century because what the Dead Sea Scrolls let us know is that the Old Testament that we use today was the same Old Testament that they used in Jesus's day and that it has been copied correctly. But my point is, when they discovered the Dead Sea Scrolls validating the Old Testament's accuracy to what we have today, and that thing was transcribed, particularly the book of Isaiah, which was totally intact. And that's a whole story within itself about how the Dead Sea Scrolls were hidden and how they were found by a shepherd boy who mistakenly, you know, whose lamb fell into this hole and he was looking for his lamb and ran into these things. And so when they discovered the treasure that they had, they built a monument around it. And these are copies. So you know if it was the original text, people would be worshiping it. But while the Bible is to be honored, the goal of the Bible is its author. And even to turn the Bible into an image would be sin. To treat the Bible as an idol That is, to worship a book in place of its author. But what we then have, based on all the manuscripts we have accumulated, are trustworthy translations of the original that are infallible in their truth.
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0: Well, thank you for tuning in to K-Wave 1110 and 107.9, sharing life, delivering truth, and giving hope, like we just did there with The Alternative and Tony Evans. Kate in for Michael David, and I love what Dr. Tony Evans said about the Bible. First of all, it is true because the author is true. But he said the Bible will not adjust to us, but it does wonders when we adjust to it. It is so living and powerful. Hey, it is the first day of fall. I hope you had a wonderful day today. I knew it was going to get a little bit warmer, but I had to wear something fallish. You know, I had like a wine color shirt on and like a rust color dress today. And I was just like feeling so fall. Anyway, I just took a look at the weather report and it's clear right now. Santa Ana's checking in at 70, but tomorrow's going to be like 6 degrees warmer than it was today. And that's okay. We live in Southern California. Eventually, in a month or so, maybe a month and a half, we'll get into the 70s. But until then, we're still in the 80s and even into the 90s. Coming up next, it is Gospel and Life. I love the teaching of Pastor Tim Keller. And he's going to be talking about a topic that confuses us sometimes when someone starts talking about holiness. Don't we kind of like go, ooh, you know, we can never attain that. But we're going to find out that a holy person is really just a person that puts God first. So that's what we can do, right? That's a holy person. We're still normal people. We go to work, go to school, go to the market, raise kids, but we put God first. Tim Keller is coming up next.
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9: 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What does it really mean to be holy? We tend to assume that holiness is similar to moral perfection. But in today's sermon, Tim Keller challenges that idea, showing us that holiness is ultimately about centering our lives on God and putting every other priority in his proper place around him.
10: A holy person is someone who puts God first. You still work, you still fall in love, you still make money, you still spend money, you still eat and you still drink, and you still sleep, and you still take classes, but you do it in a completely different way. Everything is done not only for his glory, but everything is done toward the end of becoming like him and for to please him. Everything's reoriented. To be holy means to be wholly his.
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6: Ephesians chapter 2, the passage we've been looking at for several weeks. Ephesians 2, 19 to 22, and then I'm going to read you a supplementary passage that we're going to key off of tonight. Consequently, you are no longer foreigners and aliens, but fellow citizens with God's people and members of God's household, built on the foundation of the apostles and the prophets, with Christ Jesus himself as the cornerstone. In him the whole building is joined together and rises to become a holy temple in the Lord. And in him you too are being built together to become a dwelling in which God lives by his Spirit. There's four different accounts, but I'm just reading you the shortest one. In John chapter 2, in verse 13, we're told this. When it was almost time for the Jewish Passover, Jesus went up to Jerusalem. In the temple courts, he found men selling cattle, sheep, and doves, and others sitting at tables exchanging money. So he made a whip out of cords and drove all from the temple area, both sheep and cattle. He scattered the coins of the money changers, and he overturned their tables. To those who sold, he said, "Get out of here. How dare you turn my father's house into a market?" And his disciples remembered that it was written, "Zeal for your house consumes me." Pouring it out on his son, the more he was securing the salvation of his own. The more he poured out his wrath, the more he saved us. They come together. There's no contradiction between them. They only look that way. Just like the artist whose love for his work and intensity of passion for his perfection come together in one heart. If you love somebody, zeal for their wholeness, their holiness, consumes you. And that's it. So that's the reason why. If you're his temple, he is concerned for how you look. Now, let me just apply this for a second before we move on. God, let's apply this by going back to the original point at the top of this section. Is God, the God that you worship, real? Now, if you're coming to church here, you might be coming to church, you might really like church, and you still might have an imaginary God. It's very possible. I talk to people regularly enough to realize that you can have an imaginary God and you're just taking whatever you hear in these worship services and you're working it through your grid. And you know, you don't quite understand that and that doesn't quite work, so you just sort of ignore it, you know. I don't like that part, but I like this part, you see. Here's how you can tell whether you have an imaginary God or not. If you have a real God, he comes into his temple and he rearranges things and he causes a commotion. Have you ever seen an artist who doesn't make a mess? Not me. Have you ever seen an artist that doesn't make a mess? Impossible. If you're a goldsmith, it's hot in there. Jesus Christ comes into the temple and he puts together a whip and he says, "My temple will be a house of prayer. You have turned it into a market." And he creates a commotion and he rearranges the furniture in a fairly drastic way. How do you know if God, the God that you're worshiping, is real or imaginary? I'll tell you. In imaginary religions only add. It's very easy to tell. I mean, imaginary religions, you can always get them on cable. At least, you know, I find it's not that hard. You turn around, you can get imaginary religions, and all they're ever talking to you about is how you can realize your potential. And how if you come into their religion, they can clean you out and they can deal with your problems and they expect commitment in a sense. You need to give and you need to do other things like that. But ultimately, they're adding and they're adding. The real God subtracts. The real God rearranges the furniture of your life. The real God is somebody who's always knocking things out. That's the only way you can be sure that your God is not wish fulfillment. In reality, you bump heads with reality all the time. So let me just ask you, think about a couple of areas. For example, your intellectual life. You've got pet views. You've got political views. You've got philosophical views. You've got ethical views. You've got pet views. Everybody does, especially in New York. People have lots of ideas.
10: is your God the real God? Then you're constantly having head-on collisions with things that the Bible says, and you say, oh my gosh. And you don't rearrange the Bible when you have one of these head-on collisions. The Bible rearranges you. I mean, you're living in a fantasy world if you think you can rearrange the Bible. I mean, when a cat has a head-on collision with a Mack truck, I mean, the cat is rearranged, not the Mack truck. And when people say, well, here's the Bible. It's been around for thousands of years, and millions of people have tried it out and used it and found that it has revolutionized their life. I don't like that chapter. Out. You've got an imaginary God. You're creating a religion that you want. Come on. You know, would a physicist say, here are the laws. You just can't do that. You can't do that. Well, I want to do that, but you can't do that. Well, I would like to do it that way. I'm going to create my own physics. What would the physicist say? That's not how reality works. You've got to submit to it. You know, you're driving along on a highway, and it's very tiring because it's very curvy, and you have to curve, and you have to turn, you have to turn. It's very late at night. So why don't you say, you know what? I've decided that I want to be on a straight highway, and I am going to stop turning the car. I'm going to just believe that this is a straight highway. It won't be long before your car is wrapped around some reality. That's the way reality is. Now, how do you know your God is real? He rearranges your life. He looks at your intellectual life, and he sifts through it, and he says, you thought that? You're wrong. And you find that things that you've believed for years, that you thought were expert opinion, things about politics, things about biology, things about science, all sorts of things are constantly being rearranged. Is that happening to you? A Christian is somebody, if you have the real God, you're continually going through intellectual revolutions. It's amazing. Secondly, take a look at the other areas of your life. Look at the way you use your money. Have there been, you have habits, you have biases, you have practices. Are they constantly running into reality? Are you constantly finding that God's rearranging the way in which you spend your money, the way in which you spend your money on yourself? Is God constantly rearranging your sex life, your thought life, your imagination life, the way in which you do your work, your general relationships? If not, your God is not a holy God, and therefore your God isn't a real God. A God who's only loving and not holy isn't real. That love is just, it's not love anyway, it's sentiment. And a God like that will never turn you into a work of art. A God like that will never turn you into something beautiful and brilliant. The real God is a jeweler, and you are the diamond in the rough. The real God is the goldsmith, and you are just a piece of ore full of impurities. And the real God rearranges things, even though he puts you through some terrible things in order to do that. Is that happening? The Lord whom you seek will suddenly come to his temple, and he will love you like a refiner loves his gold and silver. And who can abide his appearing, and who can stand on that day? Nobody. That's the real God. Now, one more point for sure. The other point is, we've just seen that God's holiness and his concern for your holiness is completely consistent with his love. It's a wonderful thing. It's an immense thing. It's an incredible thing. You are the work of art. He is the architect. But one more thing. What is the nature of this holiness? What is the definition? And I want to give you a working definition and a practical one. When people think of the word holiness, they think almost too broadly. They think of a holy person as being a kind of a perfect person. I guess that's all right. But that's not really the meaning of the word, especially in the Old Testament, especially when it relates to the temple. In the Old Testament, you find pots and pans being called holy. Animals being called holy. Now, that can't mean that they were sinless. What in the world does it mean? You know, this is a sinful tin pan, but now it's a holy tin pan. What happened? Well, I don't know. You know, was it born again? Was it full of lustful thoughts, but now it's full of pure thoughts? What does it mean it's holy? And the answer is, when something was put into the temple so it wasn't used for anything but God's worship, it was called holy. The word holy means, and even in English, holy, W-H-O-L-L-Y. To be holy means to be wholly his. A lot of people have looked at Jesus throwing the money changers out of the temple, and they've tried, I've read commentators and I've read people who've tried very hard to say that the money changers were crooked, that they weren't really giving people an honest exchange rate. Now, the fact is that the money changers were doing nothing wrong. Jews came from all over the world to come to the temple. And because they were coming from all over the world, they couldn't bring their own animal with them. You know, you don't come from Greece and bring your ox with you. You know, you can't do that. So you have to buy the animal there. And because they were using foreign currency, they had to have it changed. There was nothing wrong with what the money changers were doing. There was nothing wrong with the animal sellers. The real problem was it was in the temple. The real problem was it was a distraction. It wasn't wrong in itself. It had come too close to the center. And when Jesus made the temple holy, he got rid of anything that was peripheral that had become central. He turned the peripheral back into the peripheral. Anything that was distracting from the preeminence of God, anything that was distracting from the supremacy of worship of God, was removed.
9: 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The Stories We Live By is a new book that Tim Keller began before his death, writing in collaboration with his son Michael. 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Now here's Dr. Keller with the conclusion of his message.
10: Now, we should understand this. Here's a woman that she wants to be an Olympic gold medalist. Well, what does she do? Before she decides to be an Olympic gold medalist, she eats.
11: Yeah.
10: She drinks. She goes to school. She exercises and she sleeps, right? After she decides to be a gold medalist, after she goes into training, she eats, she drinks, she exercises, she goes to school and she sleeps, but in a completely different orientation. She does the same things, but now it's done all toward the goal. She eats only certain things and other things she doesn't eat. She sleeps in certain ways. She exercises in certain ways. She studies in different ways. She arranges her schooling in different ways. You do all the same things, but she is wholly committed to one supreme goal. And now, you see, every part of her life is wholly dedicated to that. What does it mean to be holy? It doesn't simply mean to be pure and perfect, though it ends up meaning that. It's much more basic. It means for you to set your priorities straight. A holy person is someone who puts God first. You still work, you still fall in love, you still make money, you still spend money, you still eat and you still drink, and you still sleep, and you still take classes, but you do it in a completely different way. Everything is done not only for His glory, but everything is done toward the end of becoming like Him and for to please Him. Everything's reoriented. To be holy means to be wholly His. A perfect example of this is Caleb. In the book of Numbers, you go to Numbers 14, and God comes and says to Israel, who's come out of Egypt and they're right on the borders of Canaan, and He says, "Now go up there and take the land. I know there's a lot of wicked, mean, terrible, violent people, but go ahead up and fight against them and I'll be with you." And what do they say? They say it's impractical. They say it's impossible. They say if we do it, at worst we'll be killed and at best we'll be enslaved. At worst we'll be destroyed and at best we'll be enslaved. Your commandments, God, are impractical and impossible. And what does Caleb say though? He says, "Let's go." Now, God punishes Israel by sending them out in the wilderness for 40 years to wander. And he says, you're all going to die in the wilderness. Only your children will get in now. But he says, Caleb, my servant Caleb, because he had a different spirit and has followed me wholly, him will I bring into the land where he went, and his seed will possess it. Let me put it as practically as possible. Are you like Caleb? Do you follow him wholly? To be holy means to decide that there's one high priority and everything else you ditch. You ditch all competing concerns. Let me ask you this. The Bible says, God says in the Bible, you must love others selflessly. You must give your money and your time away generously. You must forgive everyone who wrongs you. You must give yourself sexually only in permanent and exclusive marriage relationships. You must always tell the truth. You must never repay evil for evil. You must trust and obey God even when everything looks like it's going wrong. What's your reaction? Impractical. Impossible. If I do it, at worst I'll be killed, and at best I'll be enslaved. Or do you say, let's go? You see, it's in that let's go that you have the essence of holiness. There's an awful lot of you that are very interested in Christianity. You like Christianity. You can even get inspired, and you like the idea. It's starting to make sense to you. But are you willing, like Caleb, to say, let's go? Whatever you say, God, everything else is oriented around that. Are you going to be able to be like this guy? Will God ever say of you, but my servant, because he had a different spirit and has followed me wholly, him will I bring into the land where he went, and his seed will possess it. I tell you something, if you take that Christian ethic I just gave you, about forgiveness, about sexuality, about generosity, about time, about all those things, if you, instead of saying it's impractical, it's impossible, I'll be destroyed if I do that, or at the very best I'll be enslaved, instead if you say let's go, people will mock just like they mock Caleb, but you will possess the land. Lastly, if you're his work of art, if you're his house, you're his holy possession. In 1 Peter 2, verse 9, it says, we are his purchased possession. You are a royal priesthood, the purchased possession. I know a child who, in spite of the fact that he had all sorts of other toys and all sorts of other possessions, got attached to a doll. Got attached to a doll. And this doll was his treasure. This doll was his precious, which meant that there was nothing more important than this doll. If he couldn't take a doll, or if he forgot his doll, he'd go back, he'd miss a trip. He'd sing over it at night. It was his precious. It was his treasure. Nothing was more important to him than that. And he lavished himself on it. Well, when you're 5 years old, there's not a lot to lavish. I mean, there's not a lot you have, but he lavished his whole 5-year-old set of resources on the doll. That's what happens when something is your treasure. If something is your treasure, you can't stand to part with it. If something is your treasure, you can't stand to be to see anything go wrong with it. If something is your treasure, you protect it. If something is your treasure, you lavish your resources on it. The Bible says that we are his purchased possession. We are his special treasure. We're his house. We're his work of art. Zephaniah 3:17 says he sings over us. Hebrews 13:5-6 says, I will never, ever, ever, ever, ever leave or forsake you. If we are holy, that means we are his treasure. And if that's true, imagine what God is going to lavish on us. If you have a treasure, you can't wait to pour yourself out on it. Nothing is too good for your treasure. All of God's omnipotence is coiled to spring upon us on the last day, to blast us with his wealth, to blast us with love and joy, to blast us with a fulfillment we cannot imagine. Because we're holy. We're holy because Jesus died on the cross. We're holy in his sight. Now, if we're holy in his sight, we need to be holy in our life. because zeal for your holiness consumes Jesus Christ tonight. Zeal for the holiness of your life eats him up. Zeal for the holiness of his life absolutely consumes him. It should at least bother you. It should at least interest you. See what he's done for you. See how he loves you. See how he treasures you. See why he's so demanding with you, because he's an artist. See how important it is. He became holy for you. There's a place in John 17, before he goes to the cross, he says, "For their sake, I sanctify myself." What does that mean? I became holy. So don't you see what the word holy means? It doesn't mean that Jesus lost his sin. It means he was completely committed to them. Everything he did, everything he does now is for their sake, for our sake. You see, how can you come to grips with someone who's given himself utterly for you without you giving yourself utterly to him? God wants you wholly. He wants you completely. He wants you totally. He doesn't want half of you. He doesn't want a foot in. He doesn't just want your interest. He wants you lock, stock, and barrel. And if you give yourself to him, he will give himself to you lock, stock, and barrel. What will that be like? How can you come to grips with someone who has given himself utterly to you without giving yourself utterly to him? To not do so is not only a crucifixion of the intelligence, it's an offense to the moral sense. It is stupid as it is wicked. Don't do such a wicked thing. Give yourself to him and he will treasure you forever. Let's pray. Father, we thank you that you have made us a holy temple. We thank you that you have given yourself to us in this way. We thank you that your love and your holiness come together on the cross and they converge as you work on us and turn us into holy people, people that can reflect your image. We thank you that you are the architect and we are rising to be a holy temple for you. Oh Lord, we give ourselves to you. Make us wholly thine. In Jesus' name we pray. Amen.
0: Amen.
9: 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Today's sermon was preached in 1993. The sermons you hear on Gospel and Life Radio were preached from 1989 to 2017 while Dr. Keller was senior pastor at Redeemer Presbyterian Church. Join us tomorrow as Tim Keller continues his series of teachings from the book of Ephesians. That's right here on Gospel and Life.
0: So we don't have to be perfect? 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We just have to keep him first. You're tuned into K-Wave 1110 and 107.9. Thank you for listening. Sharing life, delivering truth, giving hope. I'm Kate in for Michael David. And coming up next, we've got Somebody Loves You with Pastor Raul Reese. 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And on our website, every single day, we post a scripture for the day. And so I thought it'd be appropriate if I just let you know what today's was. The first day of fall, it's Luke 18:1. Then he spoke a parable to them that men always ought to pray and not lose heart. And so I thought this would be a good time right now to say, Lord, just prepare our heart. On this Tuesday evening, listening to K-Wave, prepare our heart for the next message. It's not just background noise. This is your word that does not return void. And so, Father God, open up our heart, our eyes, our ears to hear the truth, Father God. Somebody loves you. It is coming up next with Pastor Raul Reese. And thank you so much, Lord, for doing that in Jesus' precious holy name. Amen. Oh, by the way, he's in the book of Nehemiah.
11: Hi, this is Pastor Jesse from Presence Church in Costa Mesa with the K-Wave Scripture of the Day. Today's scripture is Luke 18:1, and he says, "Then he spoke a parable to them that men ought to pray and not lose heart." Let me say that again, that men ought to pray and not lose heart. E.M. Bounds, one of the great preachers of the 1800s, said this, that prayer is the mightiest agent to advance God's work. And I want you to know today that your prayers are more powerful than you think they are. And one of the greatest things that we can be as Christians is ones that never give up, never lose heart. That men ought to pray and not lose heart. If you're facing hard things, if you're facing ridiculous valleys of shadows of deaths, I tell you right now, your best weapon is to begin to pray and ask God to deliver you, ask him to bless you, ask him to get you a way through, for he will. I promise you, he is listening. I'm Pastor Jesse from Presence OC in Costa Mesa. 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
15: May God help me and you tonight, that if there's any holes or any barriers that are down in the wall, spiritually speaking, of our lives, how we need to rebuild them spiritually so that Satan and his adversaries don't get to us. 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

0: Welcome to Somebody Loves You Radio, the Bible teaching ministry of Raul Reese in Diamond Bar, California. It's great to have you with us today as Raul leads us in a new series in the book of Nehemiah. Today we'll examine the love and devotion in Nehemiah's heart that prompted him to step out in faith to honor the God of his forefathers. Along the way, we'll see how we can imitate his example in the challenges we face. Here's Raul Reese with our study, The Heart of Nehemiah. Join us in chapter 1.
1: What a tremendous book this has been in my life over the years, and I hope it is to you this evening as we continue our study through the Bible, especially right here as we start in the book of Nehemiah chapter 1. We had the introduction, and as I share with you that Ezra and Nehemiah are one book in the Hebrew canon. And at the same time, when you think of the writer that wrote this book, it wasn't really Nehemiah, the writer to the book of Nehemiah. They think it was probably Ezra, the scribe, the one that wrote the story of what happened in the times of Nehemiah. Nehemiah had never seen Jerusalem. He was born in captivity. Nehemiah here is not a prophet, but Nehemiah, he actually becomes a representative of a great businessman with great strategy on how to rebuild the walls of Jerusalem. But at the same time, when you think of the story of Nehemiah, that he was born in captivity, he never been to Jerusalem, and yet when he hears the report from his brother Hananiah, he says, well, how is it going and how is Jerusalem? And his brother told him, he says, hey, I hate to tell you this, Nehemiah, but it's a mess. The house of the Lord is a mess. The city walls are a mess. The people are being oppressed by Tobiah, Sanballat, and the Arabians. And they won't leave them alone. And as long as they don't have defense and as long as they don't have gates and walls, they're not going to be able to really be protected. And so when he heard the actual report, Nehemiah was touched by the report. And then he turned around and took it to the Lord. And so when Nehemiah comes into the scene here now in chapter 1, let's begin verses 1 through 4. We see Nehemiah here, a man of many sorrows. A man of many sorrows. And the title of my message in chapter 1 is The Heart of Nehemiah. He says, the words of Nehemiah, the son of Hilkiah, it came to pass in the month of Chislev, in the 20th year, as I was in Shushan, in the Sidel, or the capital. Now, it's amazing here that when he uses the words of Nehemiah, in the literal sense here, it's the history or the memoirs of Nehemiah, the son of Hilkiah, which was at one time the governor of Judea before they were taken into captivity. His father was the governor of Judea. And here his son was born in captivity, born in Persia, 1,000 miles away from home. And he has a tremendous job that God has given to him. He's a cupbearer to the king's court. Not only like a bodyguard, but also a protector where he would taste the wines. He would drink the wine and taste it, and also the meals, just in case they were poisoned. He would be the one to die, not the king. You see? And I feel that's the way God is with each one of us individually. We're not here by coincidence. You don't get saved by coincidence. God has placed you by strategizing in your life as he has something for the future for you. And he gives you the opportunity not only to be born again of the Holy Spirit, but to submit your will to his will so that he can align himself with your will and his will, and that he can work through you and in you and through your life to bring glory and honor to himself through your life. Nehemiah's name is a very beautiful name. It's actually the same name in the Greek for Parakletos, the comforter. The Holy Spirit is the comforter. The people of God were not in comfort. The people of God were oppressed. depressed. They were in you and through your life to bring glory and honor to himself through your life. Nehemiah's name is a very beautiful name. It's actually the same name in the Greek for Parakletos, the comforter. The Holy Spirit is the comforter. The people of God were not in comfort. The people of God were oppressed, depressed. They were in great distress. And what does God

comfort to my people. Why? Because God loves his people. And that's why here in the introduction that he's talking about here, he says, and it came to pass in the month between November and December, the end of November, the beginning of December, the month of Chislev, in the 20th year. Now that's a very interesting date, because that is December the 5th through January the 4th, 444 BC. But this was not 445 BC when we get to chapter 2. Very important date, because this is now where God is intervening through history to fulfill prophecy upon this world, which already the prophet Daniel had not only had a visitation from the Lord, and he said, hey, Daniel, I just came back from the throne of God, and you're really well beloved up there, and God has sent me to tell you that he's going to use you in the 70th week of Daniel. He says, remember those 490 years? Well, here is the prophecy. And God's going to start it on March 14, 445 BC. When is that? Chapter 2 of Nehemiah. We'll get that next time. Incredible prophecy. How accurate God's word is historically and biblically when you look at it and you study history. And so you can see here in the personality of Nehemiah, comforter, the Lord comforts. The Lord was getting ready to comfort his people, and he was going to use one man by the name of Nehemiah. The Lord comforts. And then in verse 2, notice what he says. And then Hananiah, one of my brothers, came with men from Judah. And I asked them concerning the Jews who had escaped and who had survived the captivity concerning Jerusalem, those 55,000 and those who remain in Jerusalem. How are they doing? What's happening there? One of the things about a man of God or someone that is called by God is a person that will be very concerned, not with himself, but he'll be concerned with other people. That's his priority. He'll be concerned with other people. You can see that here by what Nehemiah says here. Brother, how is it going with the Jews who escaped and survived that captivity and concerning Jerusalem? And then in verse 3, notice the report. He says, then he said to me, the survivors are, he says, were left from the captivity in the providence are there in great distress and reproach. You see, that's not a good report. Nehemiah, they're suffering. They are in bad shape. And when you really care about people, you're going to do something about it. We need to be men and women of action. The problem, what will be now the solution so that we can help our brothers and sisters in Jerusalem? Because here's the report from his own brother. The survivors who are left there in captivity in the providence are there in great distress and reproach. The wall of Jerusalem is also broken down, and its gates are burned with fire. Burned with fire. But yet when Nehemiah heard the report concerning the city of Jerusalem, and at the same time when he was listening to this great distress and reproach of the people, then when he heard that the wall of Jerusalem was broken down, then it really got to him. Why? Because the walls speak of protection. How about your walls tonight, spiritually speaking? Are they up or are they down? We might have to rebuild the walls in our lives. That's what he was going to do. God's going to show him that, hey, listen, we need to rebuild the city. And the first thing we need to rebuild is the walls for protection, to protect the city, and to protect the people, and to protect the temple of God. May God help me and you tonight, that if there's any holes or any barriers that are down in the wall, spiritually speaking, of our lives, how we need to rebuild them spiritually so that Satan and his adversaries don't get to us. That we can protect ourselves as the temple of the living God. As God speaks to our own hearts individually,

0: God uses our lives to bring glory and honor to his name. And as we begin to rebuild the walls of Jerusalem, God can begin not only to entrust me with things that he wants me to do, as he begins to see me step out by faith and begin the work in my life through faith and saying, Lord, I do have a couple of things in my life that need to be rebuilt. The walls are weak. Nehemiah heard the report and it wasn't really good.
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0: Look at chapter 1, verse 4. Here's what he does. And so it was when I heard these words that I sat down and I began to weep. To weep. What does that speak of? Brokenness in the life of a person. This is not phony. This is a person that has heard the report. A person like Jesus that has compassion. A person that cares. A person that's interested not in himself or herself, but in who? In other people. And when you hear of the reproach and you hear of the great distress, what are we going to do? And what's the first thing that I do? I come before the Lord before I ever get anybody involved. I deal between me and God. And the first thing he did before he went to the king or went to anybody for 4 months, this is what he does. He weeps. He says, I sat down and I wept and I mourned for many days and I was fasting and praying before the God of heaven. Notice that. That's what he did for 4 months. Didn't tell anybody anything. Got the report. Went to his house and began weeping. Look how he prays. And then he said, I pray, Lord God of heaven. He doesn't start out by saying, Lord, the people, they're mourning, they're being distressed, they're being oppressed. No, he starts out by what? By the power and the awesomeness of God, who God is. He doesn't jump right into the request, but he begins here to speak of the greatness and awesomeness of God. You're stepping into the holiest of holies. Listen, you're not talking to your next door neighbor. You're talking to God in a reverent way. You see? So many times when we come to prayer and asking God, we say, okay, God, I want, I need, amen. That's not the way to pray. You see? We need to begin by exalting him, by glorifying him, by bringing praise and glory and honor to the Lord. That's what Nehemiah did. I pray, Lord God of heaven, O great and awesome God, you who keep your covenant and mercy with those who love you and observe your commandments. Notice what he says in his prayer. He's reminding God that the only people that he will listen to are those who keep what? His covenant of mercy he's done to those who love God and observe his commandments. You see? That's the rule. This is what God desires. This is what God expects. If you want God to really answer your prayers, do you really love him? And are you keeping his commandments? Are you being obedient to the word of God? You see? I mean, here he's telling us the faithfulness of God. And then my part, obedience to the word of God and loving God. Jesus said to love the Lord your God with everything. Remember, that's the first commandment. And the second commandment, to love your neighbor as yourself. That's what he said. It's really important. Look what he says again. In verses 6 and 7 now, Nehemiah begins with the confession of sin. He's still not asking, what is he doing now? He deals with sin. Sin. Look, acknowledging sin Why? Because sin hinders our prayers. Sin hinders prayer. Please, let your ear be attentive and your eyes open, that you may hear the prayer of your servant, which I pray before you now, day and night, for the children of Israel, your servants. And notice, and confess the sins of the children of Israel, which we, notice, he's not a Frenchman, but he what? He puts himself with these sinners. He's not excluding himself, saying they, no, we, no self-righteousness here. You see? What is he doing? He's praying to God and asking God to forgive them for their wickedness and to forgive him for his wickedness. Let's clear the books, God. That's what he's praying. Look what he says again. He says, before you now day and night for the children of Israel, your servants, and confess the sins of the children of Israel, which we have sinned against you, both my father's house and I have sinned. Notice that. And I have sinned. Remember in 1 John 1, 9, if we confess our sins, he is faithful and just to forgive us for our sins. Sin separates us. And that's why we need confession and repentance before we come to God. We need to build it up just like he does here. This is a beautiful model of prayer, the way he's approaching God. And then in verse 7, he says, we have acted very corruptly against you. Nehemiah wasn't corruptly against God, but look at himself. He's sitting there and saying, Lord, I'm just like them. Nehemiah knows that he has sinned against God. We have acted very corruptly against you. And we have not kept the commandments or the statutes nor the ordinances which you commanded your servant Moses back in Deuteronomy, back in Leviticus. You see? Every commandment God gave, every ordinance, every statute that God gave, we broke them all. We are guilty, God. He's not going around the problem. He's going right to the problem. You see? Don't try to go around your problems and try to snow God. You can't do that. He already knows the problem. He wants you to face it off with him and say, I am guilty. I was wrong, God. I sinned against you. This is my sin. And then notice in verse 8 and 9, Nehemiah recalls to all the promises of God. Remember, I pray, the word that you commanded your servant Moses, saying, if you are unfaithful, I will scatter you among the nations. Notice, he's reminding them that God said in the book of Deuteronomy 20 through 30, he says, if you, in the first 14 verses, you have all the blessings of God. And in verse 15 of 28, all the way to chapter 30, it's all cursings. All cursings. You read it when you go home. But you know what he's saying here? The reason we got scattered is because we disobeyed you. We broke your law. We didn't keep your commandments. In Leviticus 26, 27 through 45, same thing. We broke your commandments, God. And what happened? We were scattered throughout all the nations because we sinned against you. Verse 9, notice the promise here of renewal now. But if you, notice the word if, conditional. But if you return to me, now here's what God says, I will work, I will help you, I will heal you if you return to me. What does that mean? If you repent, there has to be a change of heart, a change of attitude before God can work, or else he won't work. There has to be that change. If you return to me and keep and obey my commandments and do them, underline that word do. Okay, it's not just hearing, it's doing. Doing what God says. He says, though some of you were cast out to the farthest parts of heavens, yet I will gather them from there and bring them to the place which I have chosen as a dwelling for my name. Well, not only was he speaking prophetically for his time, but he's also speaking prophetically what God already has done, started when on May 14, 1948, when God brought back the Jews back to Palestine after 2,000 years. Incredible. Look what he says here. Here is the promise that he says. I will what? I will regather you. I will gather them from there and bring them to the place which I have chosen as a dwelling for my name. What place? The place called Jerusalem, the city of God. I will bring you back into fellowship with me if you truly repent. I will bring you back. And then in verse 10, notice Nehemiah's appeal to God. In verse 10 and 11, he says, "Now, these are your servants and your people, God, whom you have redeemed by your great power and by your strong hand." Isn't that neat? He speaks of what? Redemption. He reminds God, "Lord, you redeemed them. You bought them for yourself." Jesus had not even yet died on the cross, but in Egypt, remember what happened? When God says, "Okay, I'm going to let you guys go after the 10 plagues, the last plague," the angel of death was going to come, and Moses said to the people, "Take a lamb, kill it. Take the blood and put it on top of the doorpost and on both sides. And when the angel of death comes and begins to kill the firstborn, when he sees the blood, when he sees the cross of blood, he'll go away and he won't kill your firstborn." God redeemed his people, even as God has redeemed you and me through Jesus Christ. By him coming and dying on the cross for each one of our sins, he has redeemed us completely. And yet here he says, "I will redeem them." Notice again how beautiful this is. Verse 10, "And now these are your servants and your people whom you have redeemed for by your great power and by your strong hand." And then he says, "O Lord," notice now relationship. Back again with God. Here it is. "O Lord, I pray, please let your ear be attentive to my prayer of your servant." Notice, "Lord, please listen. Please listen. And to the prayer of your servants who desire to fear your name." What does he mean? All those, God, over there in Jerusalem that have it together and are praying. My prayer, their prayer. "Lord God, listen and do something about it." Why? Because they fear your name. The name of Jehovah God, Yahweh, our God. "And let your servant prosper this day." Look at that, faith. "I pray and grant him mercy in the sight of this man, for I was the king's cup bearer." Lord, speak loud and clear. Knock on the heart of the king and speak to him so that he can speak to me and he can give me permission to go.
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2: 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Sharing life, delivering truth, giving hope. Kate in for Michael David, and coming up next, I do believe it is our very own Ron Beaver is going to take very good care of you. And standing by is Daily Hope with Rick Warren. And I just wanted to say, I don't know how you are, but at the end of the day, before I go to bed, I'll look over the day and I'll say, you know, what was a little highlight? And of course, a highlight for me is filling in for Michael tonight. I just love being here at K-Wave. I love hearing these programs. But earlier in the day, I had a neighbor. She's a single mom. And she texted me and she said, you know, Kate, do you have an orange? And I was just heading out the door, to tell you the truth. And I said, oh, you know, I don't have an orange. Can I get you one? You know, is there anything that you need? And she said, well, I'm sick. And I just was going to have a slice. I was just going to make some tea. And I said, well, you know, I'm going to the market, you know, can, and she goes, no, it's, you know, I'm going to take a nap. So anyway, I had a lot of errands to do. I had to get gas. I had to get something for the dog at the pet store. Went to the big box store. I got a bunch of groceries. Anyway, I've kind of forgotten. This is the whole point of this story. This is how good God is. Okay. So I'm driving home and I'm a couple blocks from home. And all of a sudden, the little shoulder tap, like, go buy her an orange. And it's just like, oh my gosh, that's right. I'm going to do that. So I went to my local market, picked up three oranges, came home, put a little note on it, and put it outside of her door on the bench. And I text her saying, I left something on your bench. Not too much longer, she texted me back saying, Guy, thank you, Katie, so much. And I just want to let you know, sometimes we think that, you know, someone might say, Kate, you're such a good neighbor. You're such a good person. Actually, I'm not. God is the one that is so good. He's the one. All good things come from above. That's all I wanted to say.
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9: 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And now, let's continue with part two of the message called How to Get a Marriage Makeover.
10: People who are reserved tend to seek out people who tend to be outgoing, and there's something attractive about that. And at first, we're fascinated with opposites. And I'll admit, when I first married Kay, I was just totally intrigued by this woman because she was so different from me. She didn't think like me. She didn't act like me. She wasn't boisterous like I was. And I was very fascinated by this for about 6 months. And then it started irritating me. And I'm going, why does she think like that? Why does she act that way? Why is she so different? You see, we had no idea how profound our differences really were. The truth is, everybody does this. Before marriage, we tend to overestimate what we have in common, and we tend to underestimate what we don't have in common with our boyfriend or our girlfriend. I mean, you'll meet these people, you hear them all the time. They've been dating for 2 or 3 weeks, and they say, oh, we have so much in common. No, you don't. No, you don't. You don't. No, you don't. Okay. You may think you do, but you do not. Okay, in the first place, you're a woman, he's a man. That means you think in totally different ways. That's a big difference right there. You know this thing about men are Mars and women are Venus? No, they're not. It's not that. It's two different galaxies. We do not, men and women do not think alike. And they're different in every cell of their bodies. And so you say, oh, we have so much alike. You may have something alike, but believe me, you have more not alike than you do alike with your husband, fiance, or boyfriend, or girlfriend, or whatever. So you have to learn to get along. You have to learn to accept differences. Now, that doesn't mean just tolerate them. It means value them. It means celebrate them. Realize that God wants to use them in your life. You see, in God's humor, he always puts opposites together for a purpose. And he does this, I think he enjoys doing it. I think the angels go, this is going to be a riot. Watch this. Sparks are going to fly. For instance, how many of you are early risers? You like to get up in the morning. You're early. You're a lark, okay? You married somebody who doesn't believe in God before 11 a.m. All right? Larks always marry owls. One of you in a marriage is daring and impulsive, and the other one is cautious and reserved. Why? Because you need both elements for balance. When you eat with a knife and a fork, not two knives. As we said last week, when two of you agree on everything, one of you isn't necessary. So we're gonna have you be different. Now, one of you loves to talk. Oh, you love to talk. You just love to talk. And you love and love and love to talk. And the person who just elbowed you is a bump on a log. How many of you love to spend money? Can I see your hands? You love to spend money. Yeah, I do. You married a tightwad. Little miser, penny pinching, and we got to squeeze every bit out of it. One of you loves to cuddle, and the other is a porcupine. Oh, don't touch me. Tom told me, he said, you know, ever since Shondell and I bought a waterbed, we've been drifting apart. When it comes to sex, one of you is a firecracker and the other's a dud. One of you wants to say, drop everything when it comes to sex. The other one said, drop dead. Heard about the guy who handed his wife to aspirin. He said, this is for your headache. And she said, I don't have a headache. He said, gotcha. Now, one of you is neat, and you're organized, and you're always on time. And most likely, that was a guilty laugh if I ever heard it. One of you is neat, organized, and on time, and the other one is flexible, mellow, late. Now, we have to learn to accept our differences, not resent them. One guy told me, he said, you know, I knew I was marrying Mrs. Wright. I just didn't know her first name was Always. Did you know that God's number one tool in your sanctification, if you're married, is your partner, your mate, your husband, wife? God uses your husband, God uses your wife more than any other tool in your life to help you to grow up spiritually. Doesn't even matter if they're a believer or not. He will use them. He will use them to sand off the rough edges in your life because we need each other. Nobody has it all together. And God's number one tool in your life to grow you up, and growth is often quite painful, is he uses the differences between you and your mate. And I have discovered that the greater your differences, the more potential for spiritual power in your marriage. I don't worry about marriages where people are really different. I worry about marriages where the people are too much alike. They have the same weaknesses, the same problems, the same depression, and they get bored with each other. I can honestly say I have never been bored with my wife. Frustrated, yes, but never bored, because we are so different. And God says, I want you to learn to accept the differences because they're intentional so you can grow. Now, I want you to write down one of the ways that your spouse is different from you that you have a difficult time accepting. Go ahead. This will be a lot of fun. One, just as long as your spouse doesn't see it. This will be one of the ways that your spouse is different from you that you have a hard time accepting. The third thing that sinks a marriage, unresolved issues. Things that keep coming up over and over and over and over and over and over and over and over, and you don't ever resolve them. Maybe you don't want to talk about them. Maybe it's too personal, maybe it's too touchy. Could be finances, could be sex, could be in-laws, could be kids, could be communication. But you don't want to talk about it, so it's off limits and it becomes an unresolved issue. Unresolved issues move a marriage from harmony to hostility, and maybe then even to apathy. Unresolved issues. Now, the worst unresolved issues aren't the ones that were created in your marriage. They were the ones you brought into your marriage from the things you learned in your family. You see, when you got married, you weren't a blank slate. You grew up in a family that had certain ways of doing things, habits, patterns, ways of doing things that you thought were normal. And your spouse grew up in another family with habits and patterns and ways of doing things that they thought were normal. And so you both come into the marriage thinking that your way is the right way to do it, and then there's unresolved issues. You see, all of us carry baggage into our marriage. It's like you got a big garbage sack on your back carrying it into marriage. You carry hurts, you carry habits, you carry hang-ups from your previous family into marriage. And the more pain you had growing up in your family, the more baggage you're carrying into that marriage, and the more problems you're going to have to resolve. Would you write this down? Marriage doesn't create problems, it reveals them. Marriage doesn't create problems, it reveals them. It shows the areas of your life that you need to work on. Now, if you had been a single adult all your life and you had not chosen to get married, you might be able to go all through your life with those habits and hurts and hang-ups, and nobody'd ever bug you about them because nobody's close enough to really see them. If, on the other hand, you chose to get married, then you let somebody into your life who's up close and personal, and they can see all your hang-ups and all your faults and all your weaknesses. And when they get up close and personal, they say, I see this. I can help them. And so I will start a little personal improvement program for them. It's called Let's Change You. While you, on the other hand, are saying, I'm not the one who needs changing. You've got a personal improvement program for your spouse. Let's change you. And then the sparks begin to fly. You see, you brought far more flaws into your marriage than you realize. In many ways, your family set you up, both for success and failure. Because in your family, you learned some great strengths, but you also learned some great weaknesses. And you bring far more weaknesses into your marriage than strengths. And when they get in there, then you start fighting over that. And some of you are still reacting to things from your past in the present. Maybe your parents, one or both, were over-controlling. Or maybe they didn't pay attention to you. Or maybe they didn't affirm you enough. But for whatever reason in your past, you have some resentments. You've got some anger. You've got some problems, grudges stored up against your past parents. And then you come into a marriage, and anytime your spouse even remotely reminds you about that thing you hated so much in a parent, controlling, domineering, wouldn't listen, or whatever it was, it could be 100 different things. You tend to take all that anger from the past, which you never resolved, and you turn it and you focus it on the person you love the most. Now, this may be a little bitty issue, and they're going, "What? How did the volcano come out of this?" Because you're not just reacting to that, you're reacting to how it reminds you of things in the past you never liked. Does that make sense? And so you actually start creating, you bring problems in the past into the present. Now, if you are doing that, let me just say two things. Number one, it's not fair. It's not fair to your spouse. And number two, if you are doing that, you are killing your marriage. It's the quickest way to kill a marriage. And so those of you who are single adults, I beg you, before you ever consider marriage, deal with the past. Get some closure. Close the door on it. Do not carry guilt into the marriage. Do not carry grief into the marriage. And do not carry grudges into the marriage. If you do, you are setting yourself up to move from harmony to hostility to apathy. You have to deal with unresolved issues. And the more of them you can deal with in advance, the better. That's why in this church, before anybody gets married here, we require premarital counseling. I don't care if you've been married once or twice or never. You have to go through premarital counseling because everybody needs somebody to be honest enough to say, "Have you thought about this? Have you thought about that?" Now, the best way to prepare for your marriage is to get some closure on the past. And maybe you need to have a frank talk with your parents. Maybe you need to sit down and figure out, what out of my family do I need to hold on to and what do I need to let go of? So, how about this third area? Can you write down one issue that's still unresolved in your marriage? You can probably think of it right now. You just don't want to write it down. It may be sex. It may be finance. It may be the way you raise your children. It may be something else from the past. But those things have to be dealt with if you're going to have a marriage makeover. The fourth thing that sinks a marriage, unforgiven hurts. The mistakes that we make that aren't dealt with, that aren't forgiven, cause barriers to build up and move us from hostility to apathy. Now, the truth is, because we're imperfect, we hurt each other. Intentionally sometimes, unintentionally sometimes. We sin. We fail. We are selfish. And the truth is, you're going to be hurt in life. And the person who has the greatest potential to hurt you is the person you love the most. That's why forgiveness must become a daily habit in marriage. Marriages need massive doses of forgiveness because we are imperfect. Now, if you hold on to your hurts in marriage, you hold on to those mistakes, you don't let it go, you don't forgive, then those wounds fester and they get worse and worse and worse. Now, let me ask you this. What is the worst sin in marriage? I know what you think it is, but it's unforgiveness. Unforgiveness is the worst sin in marriage. Why? Because it's the one that holds every other sin captive. It's the one that won't let go. You have been forgiven by God, and God expects you to forgive others. And when you hold on to your hurt, you perpetuate the pain. You don't make it better, you make it worse. And if you are holding on to a grudge, and if you are using something that happened in the past as leverage, and you're holding it over your spouse, You are the one that's destroying your marriage. Now, why would anybody do that? Why would anybody hold on to hurt intentionally? Obviously, it doesn't feel good. When you're full of resentment, it hurts you more than it does the other person. So why would I intentionally hold unforgiveness in my heart? I'll tell you why. To soothe my own guilt and to use it as ammunition. You see, in your mind, you've got this scale that what I've done wrong and what you've done wrong. And I don't want to feel guilty, so the way I balance my guilt is by blaming you for stuff. And when I say, well, they say, well, you did this, well, I say, but you did that. Well, you did this, but you did that. But you did this, but you did that. And you're trying to justify everything by holding it on as ammunition to get back. And that will sink a marriage. I beg you, forgive, let it go. Because nothing can destroy a marriage faster than unforgiveness. Nothing. You hold it on. Can you write down a hurt that you need to let go of? You probably can think of it almost instantly. Can you write down one? You see, if you can't identify these things, you can't work on them. What goes wrong in a marriage? Unrealistic expectations, unaccepted differences, unresolved issues, and unforgiven mistakes. Some of you are saying, Rick, you just described my marriage. Is there any hope? Yes, there is. Look at the verse at the top of your outline. Let's read it together, Romans 4:17. God raises the dead to life and creates new things. And if God can raise a dead person, he can raise a dead marriage. God specializes in marriage makeovers. He specializes in bringing something dead to life again and bringing something that's old and stagnant and stale and giving it new life. Now, in a normal makeover, what the secret of a normal makeover is knowing what to do with what you've got. You have a certain facial type, you have certain hair, certain skin color, and a makeover expert is someone who doesn't try to make you somebody totally different, but enhances what you've got. And in a marriage makeover, God says, let me take what you've got and make something new and fresh and exciting and attractive and relevant and fulfilling and wonderful out of it. And for the rest of this message, we're now going to look at those steps. How do you make the most of what you've got? Well, there are six steps to a marriage makeover. A, B, C, D, E, F. A, accept responsibility for my part. Now, these are not easy steps that Tom and I are going to give you, but they are tough and they will work. Accept responsibility for my part. Galatians 6:5 says, let's read it aloud together. Each person must be responsible for himself. Now, you can't control your spouse's actions. You can't control your spouse's attitudes. You can't keep your spouse in love with you. You couldn't force them to fall in love with you. You can't force them to stay in love with you. You don't have control over that. But you do have control over your response. And the way you change somebody else, you can't change somebody else. The only way you can change them is by changing yourself. And that changes the equation. And when you're different, they have to relate to you in a new way. So you start on you, not on them. And you accept responsibility for your part. Now, what does that mean? Well, number one, it means you stop having a pity party about your marriage. You know, you stop comparing your spouse to somebody else. That is so destructive. You should never do it. It never solves any problems. It only makes matters worse. You stop comparing your marriage. You stop complaining about your marriage. That's a big waste of energy. You stop resenting your marriage. You do that, all you're doing is wasting energy. You stop blaming your spouse for your unhappiness. Listen, you are as happy as you choose to be. It's nobody else's fault. Nobody else can make you happy. Nobody else can keep you happy. Nobody else can make you unhappy. It's your choice how you respond to life. It's like God. You are as close to God as you want to be. And you are as happy as you want to be. You want to be happier? Get closer to God. And that's a choice. Nobody's keeping you away from God. The closer you get to God, the happier you're going to be, because that's where real happiness comes from. So you stop blaming your spouse for your unhappiness. You stop daydreaming. You stop fantasizing about what might have been. You can't improve your marriage if you're always daydreaming and denying and defending, and you can't fix any of the problems if you're always trying to fix the blame. So you start by accepting responsibility for your marriage. Last week we said it, but I want to say it again. The grass is not greener on the other side of the fence. The grass is not greener on this side of the fence. The grass is greener where you water and fertilize it. And if you took as much time watering and fertilizing your own relationship instead of wishing and wanting and complaining, the grass would start getting greener. Now, the biggest barrier to accepting responsibility is what I call the myth of incompatibility. Now, we've all heard people say this, well, we're just incompatible, as an excuse to divorce. Folks, there's no such word. There is no scientific basis behind the idea of incompatibility. It does not exist. It's just a made-up word. Let me quote to you from two of the top psychiatrists and marriage experts in the world. Dr. Paul Tarnier, the Swiss psychiatrist who wrote Understanding Each Other, he says, quote, so-called incompatibility is a myth invented by judges in order to make a plea for divorce. It's likewise a common excuse for people to hide their failings. Misunderstandings and mistakes can be corrected if there is a willingness to do so. What's he saying? There's no such thing as incompatibility. What it really is immaturity. You refuse to grow up. I want what I want. You want what you want. I'm stubborn. You're stubborn. I'm selfish. You're selfish. So we can't get along. So let's just quit calling it incompatibility. Let's call it what it is. Immature, stubborn selfishness. It's not incompatibility. It's immature, stubborn selfishness. I don't want to grow. I don't want to change. I want my way. And you do too. And that's a choice. Dr. Paul Popenoe, the director of the Institute of Family Relationships, written dozens of books on marriage, says, I don't believe in incompatibility. I don't believe it exists. Almost any two people are compatible if they try to be. Now, let me give you a little suggestion from 28 years in my own marriage. Tackle one problem at a time. Don't try to solve them all at once. Take the easiest problem in your marriage to solve and solve that one. Then solve the next easiest. And get some wins under your belt. Get some successes under your belt before you start attempting the moderate problems and then the real big ones. Get some wins there first, and then you will accept responsibility for your marriage.
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11: Hi, everybody. 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
12: 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I'm Ron Beaver, a few minutes in front of midnight on your late Tuesday. Thank you so much for tuning in. Hope you are being edified in your walk with our Lord and Savior Jesus Christ. We have more great Bible teaching on the way. In fact, stay close as we learn about our citizenship. Now, for those of us who live in the United States, we are citizens of the United States, or maybe you're listening to our broadcast in another country. We do have many listeners in other countries who listen on the K-Wave app. So maybe your citizenship is in Germany or Great Britain or Kenya or Australia or Japan. But ultimately, as believers in Jesus Christ, our citizenship is in heaven. We are future residents of heaven. And today, Pastor Brian Broderson discusses our heavenly citizenship for those of us who are in the body of Christ. Back to basics. It's coming up next on K-Wave. Stick around.
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13: From the small things to the big, you know, I always tell people, think about what is a life-giving way that you like to serve. 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It can be that easy. 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And so I think the options are endless. So it's important, though, to serve in a way that actually you can sustain.
14: Hear more from Lisa Qualls and other foster parents today at FamilyMinute.org.
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16: September 22. The Law of Love. I say to you who hear, love your enemies, do good to those who hate you. Luke chapter 6, verse 27. When you read the Bible and it describes Christianity, and then you look at yourself, do you ever wonder whether you're a Christian at all? I know I do. Neither our assurance as believers nor God's love for us hinges on our ability to live out certain Christian principles. Rather, both depend on what Christ has achieved for us on the cross. Even so, the Bible teaches us to look for evidences of our salvation in the present. If we truly are the Father's children, we are bound to display a love for others that resembles Jesus' love for us. Jesus calls for us to love people in a way that is not related to their attractiveness, merit, or lovability. We know that this is exactly how God loves us. His love is not based on us cleaning up our act, deserving His attention, or demonstrating that we're predisposed towards or useful to Him. None of these things contribute to God's love for us. No, God shows His love for us in that while we were still sinners, Christ died for us. The greatest measure of our faith, then, is love. Love that reflects the love that we have received in such abundance. We engage in agape love, unconditional sacrificial love, because it is an expression of the character of God and all He's done for us. We don't exercise this kind of love for our enemies because we are blind to who they really are, but because we have gazed at God's love for us. Jesus says that when we see others as they are, in all of their ugliness and spitefulness, all of their cursing, all of their hatred, and all of their unwillingness to pay us what they owe us, we are to be realistic about all of it and then love them. Seeing all of that enmity, says Jesus, I want you to love your enemies. By nature, we are incapable of displaying such love. But consider the kind of difference we would make to our culture if we were prepared to live out, in both everyday and extraordinary ways, a Christ-like love which seeks to do what's best for those who have acted in enmity towards us. That would be revolutionary, without any question at all.
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1: Set your mind on the things that are above, where Christ is seated at the right hand of the Father. You see, as the people of God, even though we live here on the earth, our heart, our affection, our devotions, our commitment is not to be to earthly things, but our commitment is to be to heaven.
0: Today on Back to Basics, Pastor Brian continues his study in the book of Philippians. Join us as Pastor Brian begins his teaching on Philippians chapter 3, verses 17 through 21, in a message titled, Citizens of Heaven. And now, here's Pastor Brian.
1: Brethren, or brothers and sisters, join in following my example and note those who so walk as you have us for a pattern. For many walk, of whom I have told you often, and now tell you even weeping, that they are the enemies of the cross of Christ, whose end is destruction, whose God is their belly, and whose glory is in their shame, who set their mind on earthly things. For our citizenship is in heaven, from which we also eagerly wait for the Savior, the Lord Jesus Christ, who will transform our lowly body, that it may be conformed to his glorious body, according to the working by which he is able even to subdue all things to himself. Therefore, my beloved and longed for brethren, my joy and crown, so stand fast in the Lord, beloved. So we are going through Philippians, as I mentioned, and our general theme for Philippians is the fellowship of the gospel. And we took that as our theme because Paul is in a partnership with the Philippians to further the gospel. You see, Paul was the founder of this church in Philippi. Philippi was a city in what we know today as Greece. And Paul had come there and preached the gospel, and people had received Christ, and a church was established. And they were so thankful for the mission and the ministry of Paul. They were so thankful that the gospel had come to them and transformed their lives that they wanted to see this happen with other people in other cities throughout the world. And so they partnered with the Apostle Paul. They supported him financially. They sent him out, if you will, to continue the gospel ministry. And so they were in fellowship, the fellowship of the gospel. Now, the gospel, many of you know this, but for those of you that might not know it, the word gospel means the good news. And so this is the news that came to the Philippians. This was the news that Paul would spread throughout the world. This is the news that comes down to us today. The good news is that God has made a way for us to be reconciled to him, to be brought back into a relationship with him. You see, in the beginning, when God created humanity, he created us people. He created us to know him and to live in communion with him. But sin entered into the picture and broke the fellowship with God. But God made a way to mend that. And he did that by sending his son, Jesus Christ, into the world, who took the punishment for our sin upon himself, paid a debt that we couldn't pay, and provided a way for us to come and to live in communion with him. But sin entered into the picture and broke the fellowship with God. But God made a way to mend that. And he did that by sending his son, Jesus Christ, into the world, who took the punishment for our sin upon himself, paid a debt that we couldn't pay, and provided a way for us to come back into this relationship with God. So as we receive

that relationship with him. We're actually made the citizens of heaven. But what we want to consider today is specifically what Paul says about our citizenship being in heaven. But just to get ourselves in the setting here, in the previous verses, Paul has been talking about the fact that he hasn't yet been perfected. He hasn't fully attained what Christ had apprehended him for. And we understood from a previous study that this resurrection out from the dead, Paul's talking about this life that has this the quality of the Spirit. And it's a life where we are growing more and more into the likeness of Christ. And Paul says that he himself had not already attained to that, but regardless of where he was at, he was going to keep pressing toward that. He's pressing toward the goal for the prize of the upward call of God in Christ Jesus. And so that's the background. And now Paul says in verse 17, he says, "Brothers and sisters, join in following my example and note those who so walk as you have us for a pattern." So Paul says, follow me in this. Wherever you're at in your walk or relationship with the Lord, follow me in my example of forgetting the things that are behind and pressing toward the things that are ahead. So Paul, as he does in other places, he sets himself forth as an example to be followed. Now, interestingly, some people have thought that was maybe a too bold of a thing. And some have even suggested, well, Paul didn't really say, follow me. He was saying, imitate me as much as I try to imitate Christ. And for some people, it just seems like a little too much for a person to say, follow my example. But we know that Paul is saying, follow my example, because he said it in other places. And you see, the reality is, those who have walked with Jesus, those who have followed him for some time, ought to be able to say to others, especially to those who are younger and immature and maybe just getting started in their faith, ought to be able to say to others, hey, follow my example. Follow my example in seeking the Lord. So, as a matter of fact, Paul would write to Timothy, who was his young understudy, if you will. And Paul would say to Timothy, Timothy, be an example to the believers. And so being an example is something that we who are strong in the faith were to be conscious of, that other people are watching. And we want to be a good example. And so Paul calls them to follow his example, to follow the pattern that could be seen in his life and the life of others. But then he says this, he says, "For many walk, of whom I have told you often, and now tell you even weeping, that they are the enemies of the cross of Christ." So if we go back to the first part of the third chapter, there Paul brings up the fact that there were these false teachers that would come in and they would try to lead people astray. So he's coming back around to referring to them once again here. But he uses very strong language. He refers to them as the enemies of the cross of Christ. And notice he's really making a contrast between himself and those other faithful ministers and these that he's speaking about now, who he refers to as the enemies of the cross of Christ. And notice what he says about these. He says that their end is destruction. And then he says, whose God is their belly, whose glory is in their shame, who set their mind on earthly things. So this is hard to think about, but it is true
that as it was back in Paul's time and in as it still is today, unfortunately, there are people who are in the church. There are people who are perhaps in positions of power in certain churches or denominations.

0: There are people stationed in seminaries and so forth who, in reality, although they are claiming in a sense to be the representatives of Christ, are actually the enemies of the cross. And those are heavy things to think about, but they are a reality. And Paul says three things mark them. Number one, their God is their belly. That sounds like a strange thing. What does that mean? Your God is your belly. And well, the picture is a person whose life is consumed by their lower appetites, their lust and their cravings. This is what these people are really living for. Their God is not the true God who calls us to deny ourselves, pick up the cross and follow Jesus, but their God is one who encourages them to indulge themselves. So their God is their belly. And then he says their glory is in their shame. What does that mean? Well, what he's really saying is that their glory or their boasting is in the very things that they ought to be ashamed of. So the things that are actually shameful that they're doing that are inconsistent with a profession of Christ, they're proud of that. And Paul says this is a way that you can identify them. They're proud of the things that they should be ashamed of. They're boasting in their sin. And then the third thing he says is that they set their mind on earthly things. And that's the key. They set their mind on earthly things. Paul, in writing to the Colossians, he says, set your mind on the things that are above, where Christ is seated at the right hand of the Father. You see, as the people of God, even though we live here on the earth, our heart, our affection, our devotions, our commitment is not to be to earthly things, but our commitment is to be to heaven and to the Lord of heaven and to the agenda of heaven. And so these that he labels as the enemies of the cross are those whose agenda is an earthbound agenda. And just as that was the case in Paul's day, we still have that same situation today. As I said, there are people who are in positions of power whose agenda is really one that is more consistent with the agenda of a Christ-rejecting world than with the agenda that we have given to us in the gospel. And so, again, Paul says, follow my example and those with me. We've set a pattern for you as opposed to those who are the enemies of the cross of Christ. And then he goes on and he says, for our citizenship is in heaven. And so we want to talk about that for a moment. Our citizenship is in heaven. Now, this would be something that the Philippians would really identify with. This would resonate powerfully with the Philippians. Remember, Philippi was a Roman colony. And you see, a colony would basically be Rome in a different location. So, you know, there have been times in history where nations have built empires, and through their empires, they've created colonies. And what they've sought to do is just take the motherland, so to speak, and transport it to a different location. So even though geographically it's distanced, culturally, it's identical. And, you know, even some people today have grown up in countries that were formerly colonies. Maybe now they're part of a commonwealth or something. And you find when you go into these cultures, you find that there are all these interesting and sometimes idiosyncratic similarities. And, you know, they're very much remind you. I have a friend who grew up in Rhodesia. And I remember when we first met years ago in South Africa, and I remember, although his accent was South African and not English, so much of his mannerisms and his outlook and all of that, they just reminded me so much of people that I knew back in England. And then he told me that later on, he went, for the very first time in his life, he went to visit England. And he was saying how when he got to England, he was so shocked how similar England was to Rhodesia, where he had grown up. And of course, the funny thing was, it was not that England was similar to Rhodesia. It was Rhodesia was similar to England because they had colonized it. And so for the Philippians, although they lived in Greece, you wouldn't know it. You would think you actually lived in Rome because of that colonization. So when Paul says to the Philippians, our citizenship is in heaven, that very term, citizenship, would strike a chord with them. They would understand that. And what they would understand by that is, even though we are living in a different location, this is not really our home. And this is not really where our hearts are. So in contrast to those who set their mind on earthly things, true believers focus on, glory in, and live out their heavenly citizenship here on earth. You see, the Bible teaches that for Christians, life is a pilgrimage. So we are pilgrims and strangers here on the earth. That's something that the Apostle Peter said. Believers are sojourners. A sojourner is a temporary resident. A sojourner is a person who is passing through a place, but they're on their way somewhere else. Their true home is not in that location, and it's their true home that they would long to ultimately be at. And so their affections, even though they might be in one place, their affections lie in another place. And perhaps you can identify with this fully, because maybe you live in a particular place, but it's not really your home. It's not your native land. And even though you've perhaps even decided to settle there, yet you think back with fondness on the homeland, and you bear, even with some pride, not in a bad way, but in a good way, you know, the fact that you are your citizenship is in another place. And so we understand that from human experience. And Paul is saying that this is the reality for us as believers. Earth is not our home. Earth is a temporary place that we are passing through on our way to our true home, which is the Lord's presence, which is heaven. The lives of the patriarchs, they really exemplified this. Abraham, Isaac, and Jacob, they beautifully illustrate the idea of being temporary residents here on earth. And in the letter to the Hebrews in the 11th chapter, we have just this great paragraph that speaks of this very thing. Let me read to you from Hebrews 11, 8 through 16. It begins by saying, by faith, Abraham, when he was called to go out to the place which he would receive as an inheritance, he went out not knowing where he was going. Now, Abraham is a citizen of Chaldea in modern day Iraq. And yet God is going to change his citizenship. He is going to call him away from there, and he's going to call him to a place that he will inherit. And so Abraham goes out, it says, not knowing where he was going. And then it says, by faith, he dwelt in the land of promise as in a foreign country, dwelling in tents with Isaac and Jacob. And then it says this, for he waited for the city that has foundations, whose builder and maker is God. And they, Abraham, Isaac, and Jacob, died in faith, not having received the promises, but having seen them afar off, were assured of them, embraced them, and confessed that they were strangers and pilgrims on the earth. So that was their confession. They were strangers and pilgrims. They were waiting for a city that has foundation, it says here, whose builder and maker is God. So in confessing that they were strangers and pilgrims on the earth, those who say such things declare plainly that they seek a homeland. And truly, if they had called to mind that country from which they had come out, they would have had opportunity to return. But now they desire a better, that is, a heavenly country. Therefore, God is not ashamed to be called their God, for he has prepared a city for them. So Abraham, Isaac, and Jacob, it says that they dwelt in tents. And it's interesting that their dwelling in tents was not out of necessity because there were no cities to live in. As I mentioned, Abraham came from a place called Ur in Chaldea, which was an amazing city. At the time, it was a very sophisticated city. Archaeologists have discovered that there was one of the massive libraries from the ancient world was there in that city. So it wasn't that there were not cities, and so they had no other option but to live in tents. But no, they chose to live in tents. They were Bedouins, basically. And they chose this lifestyle as a statement. And what were they saying? They were saying that this place is not our home, that earth is not our country of citizenship. It's our temporary place of residence, but we're looking for a city, as it says here, that has foundations. And the idea is it has firm and unmovable foundations whose builder and maker is God. So when Paul says to the Philippians, our citizenship is in heaven, this is what he's talking about. That for us as believers, the earth is not our permanent residence. It's not the place of our citizenship. It is the place that we are temporarily passing through. But because we're temporarily passing through, we don't want to be like the enemies of the cross who set their mind on earthly things. You see, that's the contrast. The patriarchs set their mind on the city that has foundations, whose builder and maker is God. The enemies of the cross set their mind on earthly things. In other words, the earth and the things of the earth, the things of this world, those were the priority. But the saints of old and the Philippians and us today know our citizenship is in heaven. Now, with being citizens, citizenship brings with it three things. It brings privileges, it brings perks, and it brings responsibility. Now, in the context that Paul is writing, of course, Roman citizenship was a highly coveted thing in Paul's day. And most of the people in the empire itself were not citizens. They were subjects of the empire. Very few people were citizens, but the citizens of Rome had tremendous privileges that the other people did not have.
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0: Now, Paul, ironically, Paul is actually a Roman citizen. Even though he's a Jew, But he was a Jew who was born in the city of Tarsus, one of the great cities of the Roman Empire. And from birth, he had been a Roman citizen. And there's a story in the book of Acts where Paul is arrested for preaching. He's arrested by the Roman garrison, and they're about to lay the whip on him so they can get a confession out of him of why his speech caused such an uproar in Jerusalem. And just before they began to beat him, Paul asked this question. He said, "Is it lawful to beat a Roman citizen who hasn't gone through a trial?" And all of a sudden, the man with the whip stopped and paused and went over to the captain of the guard and said, "Hey, we need to be careful. This guy's a Roman citizen." And so the captain of the guard, he goes to Paul privately and he says, "Are you really a citizen?" And Paul says, "Yes, I really am a Roman citizen." So you see, he had certain privileges as a Roman citizen. He couldn't just be taken and manhandled. He couldn't be taken and thrown into a jail cell. He couldn't be taken and beaten. He had the privilege of having the right to a trial.

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1: 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I'm Ron Beaver. Great to be with you once again on this early Wednesday morning as we continue to dig into God's Word and apply it to our lives. And we have lots more great Bible teaching coming coming at you. In fact, we're going to be joining Greg Laurie in just a bit. But first, a look at our weather for later today. Oh, it's going to get a little warmer. That's right. A warming trend is starting. Clouds in the morning giving away to mainly sunny skies in the afternoon with highs in the upper 80s to low 90s. It looks like today will be a swimming pool day for me. And overnight lows in the mid 60s. Currently 69 and clear here at K-Wave. Well, continuing our study on the Sermon on the Mount in Matthew 5, Pastor Greg Laurie shows us how to live according to the Beatitudes. Well, what are those, you may ask? Well, stay tuned and you'll find out. A way of life that Jesus said would make us not only obedient to the kingdom of God, but happy in the process. Learning more about lasting happiness versus temporal happiness and the emptiness the world offers. That's coming up next on A New Beginning right here on K-Wave. Stick around.
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7: Jesus says, blessed are the merciful.
8: Pastor Greg Laurie points out, having mercy towards someone in need not only encourages them, it's a pathway to our own happiness.
7: Mercy is not just seeing a need, it's meeting the need. It's pity plus action. It's doing something about it. We can stand around all day and say, oh, I feel so sorry for those people. But mercy says, I'm going to do something for those people.

0: great insights today from the Beatitudes in the Lord's Sermon on the Mount. And Pastor Greg Laurie has more to come from this study here on A New Beginning, so don't miss it. Pastor Greg mentioned that Christians are sons and daughters of God. It's a mind-boggling privilege to be called the children of God. But if you've not made your peace with God, if you've not yet come to Jesus to have your sins forgiven, that doesn't yet apply to you. But Pastor Greg, someone can enter into that kind of relationship today, can't they?
1: They can, and it's so simple. And I think because it's so simple, people think, oh, it can't be that easy. Well, look, Jesus did all the heavy lifting. He carried the cross for you. He died on that cross that he carried. This isn't about what you do. It's about what he's done. But here's what the Bible says. Whoever will call upon the name of the Lord will be saved. So let's just say that you're caught in a riptide out in the ocean and you need help and there's a lifeguard at the stand and they see you. You've got to call out to them and let them know you need saving. And the same is true when it comes to eternal life. Jesus is ready to save you. Will you call out to him? You say, well, okay, how do I do that? You do it through prayer. And prayer is just talking to God. So listen, I'd like to lead you in a simple prayer. And if you pray this prayer after me, I believe God will hear it and answer it, and Christ will come to live inside of you. So if you want Jesus to come into your life and forgive you of your sin, if you want to know that you'll go to heaven when you die, if you want to fill that big hole in your heart, just pray this prayer after me. You could pray it out loud if you like. Pray it in the quietness of your heart, but pray these words if you would. Lord Jesus, I know that I'm a sinner. But I know that you're the Savior who died on the cross for my sin. I am sorry for my sin, and I turn from it now. And I choose to follow you from this moment forward. Be my Savior and my Lord. Be my God and my friend. Thanks for hearing this prayer and answering this prayer. In Jesus' name I pray. Amen. Listen, if you just prayed that prayer, I want you to know that God has heard you and has answered it. The Bible says, these things we write to you that believe on the name of the Son of God, that you may know that you have eternal life, that you may know. It's yours now. God has given it to you because it's the gift of eternal life through Jesus Christ, our Lord. Congratulations and welcome to the family of God.
0: Yeah, that's right. And listen, we want to help you get started in this new relationship with the Lord. 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Well, Pastor Greg, we have so many people who help us. They help by praying for us. Mm-hmm. They help by investing, by being partners with us. In fact, we've got a group called Harvest Partners who help on a regular basis.
1: Yeah.
0: When they give, let me ask you an insider question. When they give, how is that money used?
1: Well, that's a great question. So the answer is it goes into our ministry, which is quite diverse. It goes into our crusade ministry. And by the way, we just wrapped up a crusade in July at Angel Stadium, and we saw the Lord work. We saw people committing their life to Christ as they have for 35 years. It's absolutely amazing. It goes to our radio broadcast. It goes to reaching people through our television ministry and other opportunities that come our way. I have to tell you, we have some amazing opportunities in this coming year. And I'll tell you more about them as we get closer to it. But what a great time to be bringing the gospel. I'm so thankful, as we have just celebrated our 250th birthday as a nation, that we have the freedom in the United States of America to preach the gospel and to teach the word of God. Never take that freedom for granted. It really is a privilege. That's why so many people want to come to our country, the land of the free and the home of the brave. We truly are blessed by God, and we want to continue to take advantage of that freedom that we have in America and declare the ultimate freedom that people can have in a relationship with God through Jesus Christ. Freedom from the power of sin. Freedom to live a new life glorifying God. 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
2: 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I'm Ron Beaver. 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And all this month, K-Wave is partnering with Focal Point Ministries to offer you a free digital resource via email. 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Well, stay with us as Pastor Ed Taylor reminds us that temptation is not a sin. Giving into it is. He shows us that it's a normal part of being a human, being tempted to sin. Even Jesus was tempted, but he did not sin. 1 Samuel 18 is our text as Pastor Ed speaks about those who are tempted with same-sex attraction. He will go on to share that, yes, those who are same-sex attracted are born that way in a sense, but in the sense that they are born into sin, just as we all are. But it's no different than those who are born with the temptation for other sins. We are all born into sin. That is true. So in that sense, we are born that way, as we have a sinful nature, but we are not to remain in sin. Jesus provides a way out, showing us those who put their faith in him are a new creation, not giving in to the lust of the flesh. The Bible is crystal clear about this. Abounding Grace is coming up next on K-Wave. Stick around.
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4: You see, some of you look back at your life that once was on fire for God. And how did it stop being on fire? How did it break down? Let me tell you how it happened, because you took things back to yourself that once you had given to God. Some of you took your time back and said, God, well, I'm kind of busy. You started losing the centrality of God in your life, and God says, okay, now I want it back. And the very first step after God stirs your heart is to take those very things that you've taken control of and put it on the altar of sacrifice and say, God, I give it back to you. It's not mine, God. It's yours. I restore it to its proper place. I give a sacrifice to you.
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7: Pastor Ed Taylor speaks for a moment to those that have a same-sex attraction and are tempted in this area.
8: Temptation is not a sin. Even having emotions and feelings aren't always sinful emotions and feelings as you resist them and submit yourself to Jesus. You see, in him, there is a way of escape. And I acknowledge to you, having served many people in this arena, that those feelings that you're having are real. They're not inspired by God, but they're real. And those feelings don't make you a bad person. They don't make you a defective person. They simply are being revealed to you right now to show you that God loves you and he cares for you and he's revealing these things in your life. Temptation is not sin, and that applies across the board. No temptation has overtaken you. For believers, that's a promise. And in the power of God, we can say,

0: Maybe you're one of the many who are attracted to those of the same sex, and you wonder if you were born this way. Is it a sin to get involved in a homosexual relationship? The world will tell you it's fine and perfectly acceptable. Today on Abounding Grace, we'll take you to the Word for answers. After all, the Bible should guide our lives and behavior, not the culture. We realize this is a very sensitive issue for many, and our intention is not to beat you over the head with the Bible, but rather lovingly explain what God has to say and help you in whatever way we can. Here's our teacher, Pastor Ed Taylor, in 1 Samuel 18.
1: At this point, there'll be some going, wait a minute, Pastor Ed, I've seen all the research, I've done the Googling, and I just believe, isn't a person born that way? You'll be surprised by my answer. My answer to you to that question is yes. Yes, a person is born that way, but not in the way that you think. He's not born that way, or she's not born that way with no hope or no desire to change. The Bible says that every single one of us was born in sin. Every single one of us began living our lives with a proclivity towards sin. That it wasn't until God interrupted that at whatever age that you and I began to live our lives as born again believers. So in one sense, yes, the answer is those that are in the homosexual lifestyle have chosen that as the path of their life, were born in that. However, it's not a genetic predisposition that is unchangeable, like your identity, like you're being born a male or a female. I understand how this is tied together with transvestitism and transgenderism, but listen, you are born a male and you are born a female, and even if you change your outward appearance and have surgical changes done to your body, you still take blood from your veins and test it with DNA, you will come out as a male. Why? Not because I'm a scientist or I have a degree in those things. The Bible says in Genesis chapter 1, or in the early stages of Genesis, that God created them male and female. The Bible says that. And so no matter what you do to wrestle with the reality of your feelings, the Bible always trumps that. It's not in our genetics. It is not something that can't be reversed or changed. As it's been said, and I quote, a person's psychosexual identity is not written unlearned in the genetic code or the hormonal system or the nervous system at birth, says Dr. John W. Money, a professor at Johns Hopkins School of Medicine. Masters and Johnson, two of the most widely known authorities in the field of human sexual behavior, had said it more simply, and I quote, the genetic theory of homosexuality has been generally discarded today. Although in our culture, you would think just the opposite is taking place because of the type of publicity and popularity of these types of statements get in our mainstream media today. The Bible says that you and I were born in sin, all of us, that you and I were conditioned in that sin. And while homosexuality would not be an area that you may have dealt with in your life, all of us can look back and see the proclivity to sinful behavior in our life at one point or another, some kind of sin, some kind of issue. The sin of homosexuality is serious immorality, according to the Bible, and bring those that practice it under the direct judgment of God, as those in Sodom and Gomorrah experienced. According to Ezekiel chapter 16, there were many sins going on in Sodom and Gomorrah: abominations, corruption, iniquity, pride, fullness of food, abundance of idleness, committing abomination, pride, haughtiness. They all contributed to its spiritual erosion. What happens when a culture, what happens when a country has it comfort and ease? They don't look to God. They look to themselves when everything's going well. And when you and I look to ourselves, we're only going to find sinful behaviors. Now, 1 Samuel chapter 18 is one of those passages that some within the homosexual community, some of the more radical ones, will come and try to use 1 Samuel 18, this relationship, this friendship between Jonathan and David, as some kind of biblical proof that God approves of homosexuality. And here it is in chapter 18. I'll draw your attention to verse 1, if you would. It was so, when he had finished speaking to Saul, that the soul of Jonathan was knit to the soul of David, and Jonathan loved him as his own soul. Saul took him that day and would not let him go home to his father's house anymore. Then Jonathan and David made a covenant because he loved him as his own soul. And Jonathan took off the robe that was on him and gave it to David with his armor, even to his sword, bow, and his belt. Turn over to chapter 20 with me, verse 41. Chapter 20, verse 41. This is the development of the argument in favor of homosexuality from the scriptures. It says, as soon as the lad had gone, David arose from a place toward the south, fell on his face to the ground, and bowed down three times, and they kissed one another, and they wept together, but David more so. Turn over to 2 Samuel chapter 1. 2 Samuel chapter 1, and we'll look at one more passage of scripture that's used within this weak and false argument. It's chapter 1 of 2 Samuel, verse 26. It says, I am distressed to the ground and bowed down three times, and they kissed one another, and they wept together, but David more so. Turn over to 2 Samuel chapter 1. 2 Samuel chapter 1, and we'll look at one more passage of scripture that's used within this weak and false argument. It's chapter 1 of 2 Samuel, verse 26. It says, I am distressed for you, my brother Jonathan. You have been very

And it's with these various scriptures that a false argument is developed to establish that the relationship and the friendship between David and Jonathan was of a homosexual nature. This relationship has been misunderstood and misused for years, and this is how the argument lines up. According to chapter 18, verse 3, Jonathan loved David. Then in chapter 18, verse 4, Jonathan stripped in David's presence. Then in chapter 20, verse 41, they kiss one another with great emotion. Then chapter 2 Samuel, chapter 1, and when their relationship is described, it's described as better than that of the love of a woman. Now, let's walk through this together. First of all, there's no indication whatsoever anywhere in the scripture that David and Jonathan were homosexual. Never any indication, never any statement, never any hint. Quite the opposite. There was strong evidence that they are not, and I'll list them for you. Number one, in 2 Samuel chapter 11, we learn that David was very attracted to Bathsheba, having sexual relations with her, marrying her, and having a child by her. In fact, by the number of wives that David had, he was clearly heterosexual in the practice of his life. Number two, David's love for Jonathan was not a sexual love. You need to read that into the text. Instead, it was a love of friendship. What we would say in the Greek, a phileo relationship, a friendship. It's extremely common in the Eastern cultures for heterosexual men to express love and affection toward one another. I experienced this for the very first time when we began taking trips to Cairo, and the men were very affectionate there. They were very happy that we had come to serve them. They were very happy that we came to encourage them. And never once was their love for the team, men to men, because there was a separation. The men served the men, the women served the women. Never once at any time was there any indication that their love was nothing but brotherly, phileo, friendship, love. Thirdly, Jonathan in chapter 18 here doesn't strip himself of all of his clothes. That's not what the text says, but rather according to verse 4, he took off his robe and gave it to David with his armor. Now, if we use the same logic that those would come to this text reading homosexuality into the text, then Saul, King Saul earlier gave David his armor as well. And there's no mention of any type of ill behavior between King Saul and David at that time. Number four, the kiss that was exchanged in chapter 20 is a common cultural greeting for men and happened a full 2.5 chapters after the robe and the armor removed. There would be some that try to put those two together like it happened at the same time, but according to the scriptures, time had obviously passed. Number five, the emotion expressed was weeping, not sexual satisfaction. They wept together knowing that their friendship would not continue because of the insanity of Jonathan's father. They would no longer be able to enjoy the type of friendship. Sixthly, when homosexuality is mentioned in the Bible, it's clearly identified and called sin, even bringing judgment from God. Let me add a seventh that just came to me as I was thinking here in our study of the scriptures. We already have seen established with Jonathan that he is a solid man of integrity that inspires loyalty and fidelity in the people that are close to him. We learned that, didn't we? When Jonathan is an armor bearer, his armor bearer was willing to lay his life down for what he believed Jonathan heard from the Lord in fighting a battle for the nation of Israel. Even as we look at the interpretive facts of the text, how careful we need to be in God's love not to condemn. To read homosexual love into David and Jonathan is simply not warranted from the text. They are enjoying a deep male-to-male relationship and friendship. We need to be very, very careful as we speak of such things. Again, being very careful to emphasize the love of God toward those in sin and not condemnation. And personally, I'm saddened by the so-called Christian groups that show up at various places with signs of words of hatred, simply saying some of the most vile things that I won't repeat here in our Bible study. You see, dealing with sin, any sin, it's important that we ourselves don't become self-righteous as if we're better than anyone else. That is often the accusation, and may we not be found guilty of such an accusation. Being clear again that I and you are no better than anyone else. If it wasn't for the grace of God, we would still be in the mess that we were in. No matter what we label that, what it's titled, what the Bible

0: will call sin. Those are just the facts. And I plead with you, for you and I, to live with the mind of Christ and be very, very careful with anyone that God has led into our lives with any type of sin, let alone homosexuality. Now, a few more things before we leave, because I know that this Bible study will be shared. I know the link will be sent out. I know the MP3s will be downloaded. It will air on the radio. It's on the radio even now as I speak. CDs will be given out. And I believe it'll be a Bible study as it opens eyes just simply to refer to the Bible when defining your life and the behavior in your life. I'd like to deal with a few practical things. I'd like to share with you a few practical truths that I think not only will apply to some, but will equip many. So let's ask a few questions. Number one, what about homosexual temptations, or what we are now hearing described as same-sex attraction? Maybe you are tempted that way, or even in that lifestyle, or might even identify yourself because of the attractions that you have. You may even begin to identify yourself with some kind of homosexual tendencies. I'd like you, if that's you and you're ready for help, I invite you to call the church office and allow the pastoral team here and some of the lay leaders, some of the women lay leaders, to serve you. The office number is 303-628-7200. You can call from anywhere in the country. We will accept that call and we will serve you. The Bible says that no temptation has overtaken you except such as common to man, but God is faithful, who will not allow you to be tempted beyond what you are able, but with the temptation will also make the way of escape that you might be able to bear it. Temptation doesn't mean that you are what you're tempted to do. Temptation is not a sin. Even having emotions and feelings aren't always sinful emotions and feelings as you resist them and submit yourself to Jesus. You see, in him, there is a way of escape. And I acknowledge to you, having served many people in this arena, that those feelings that you're having are real. They're not inspired by God, but they're real. And those feelings don't make you a bad person. They don't make you a defective person. They simply are being revealed to you right now to show you that God loves you and he cares for you and he's revealing these things in your life. Temptation is not sin, and that applies across the board. No temptation has overtaken you. For believers, that's a promise, and in the power of God, we can say no. Number two, what if you were molested or propositioned by a homosexual or a person of the same sex at any stage in your life, young or old? Does that mean that you're a homosexual now? No, it doesn't. You see, homosexuality is based on lies and twisted truths. The lie is that if you can get a man or a woman to love you, then you'll be loved. But it's the wrong kind of love. Sexual gratification of any kind does not equal genuine love. But sadly, it's often used as a cheap substitute and a quick solution to the feelings that you're having. And just because someone hurt you or took advantage of you in a weak and vulnerable time in your life does not mean that they have damaged you forever. That does not mean that you have to live under that condemnation or that guilt the rest of your life. And if it was of someone of the opposite sex, or of the same sex, I should say, that doesn't automatically make you a homosexual or a lesbian. Quite the opposite. I mean, maybe you were looking for love as a kid. Maybe you were put in a vulnerable place and you missed that valuable piece of growth in your life and your upbringing. There could be some disconnect between your parents and the dysfunction in your home that caused you to experiment or caused you to go and try this, or someone saw the vulnerability in your life in high school and tried to take advantage of you. You see, God wants to restore what was lost as a child. God wants to restore what was lost in your upbringing by a relationship with him, not another person. Satan, the devil, may come and whisper, maybe you're gay. And God yells loudly, no, you're not. The devil is a liar, and he's not to be listened to ever, never, ever. God did not make anyone gay, and neither did your circumstances. Like any other sexual sin, it is made by a free will choice of the person participating. God didn't make anyone gay. God made you male and female, and you can walk in your God-given identity. It's just your identity is a gift from God. Now, a third one that seems to be common in this realm as well is, what if you were picked on and called names as a kid? In some cases, growing up, there were females, weren't they, that were a little more athletic or a little bit more, they liked to hang out with the boys in terms of what the boys did more than the girls, and they were called a name. Maybe you were called a name. They were called a tomboy. And what they was trying to be identified was the difference and distinction that they may have had some characteristics that they were more comfortable with guys, and in that, not more comfortable with guys because they liked the guys, but more comfortable with guys because they could relate to the guys. And then they were picked on. Maybe that was you, and you were picked on, and you were called names. And because you were called names so much, you began to think, well, maybe I am. Or for the guys that might experience a more effeminate type of behavior, they might not be the deepest voice, or they might not have been involved in sports. They may have been more into dance or some of the creative arts. And what happened to them? They also were picked on and bullied and called names. And some of the names were vicious. Some of the names are very painful and hurtful, and you grew up with that. And what it started to for you to do is to draw into yourself. What it started for you to do is to begin to believe the lie, which is the original sin in the Garden of Eden, is to believe the lie. And the lie is very simple, and that is that God's word is not true. Don't listen to God. He doesn't know what he's talking about. And maybe you were picked on as a kid, and you had some characteristics in your upbringing, or characteristics in your mannerisms, or even characteristics in your looks over which you have no control over. It was your God-given body and identity. Listen, if you were called names and picked on as a kid, those are lies. They were and they are. Nobody but you can choose to refuse to believe them. And you can make that choice. Satan has been pulling you down and doing a number on you for many, many years. And part of the satisfaction, or you just give up, is no longer trying to live by the identity of God, but rather to give in to these types of pressures and lies and move into the homosexual lifestyle. You've been in Jesus Christ. Your life can be washed and changed and sanctified in him. You can be free, free from guilt and condemnation. And let me just say this. The discussion that we're having here is not just for unbelievers. There are many believers that are caught up in sexual sin as well. Believers, those that would say they follow Jesus Christ, where the Bible couldn't be clearer. When you mention bestiality, there's an immediate, no way, that's not right. When you mention incest and taking advantage of your children, no way, that's not right. When you mention rape and sexual sin, say, oh no, that's not right. When you mention sex outside of, and even using the language of the homosexual community today, outside of a committed relationship, that you can't just go and have sex with everyone, no, that's not right. Certainly within the context of God's definition of marriage, it is not for us to have sex outside of marriage in any form, whether it is with another person, whether it's a sin of the heart, whether it's pornography. Those are all sinful things by God's definition for believer and unbeliever alike.
1: 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This is Abounding Grace. If you missed the first half that aired last time, go online to aboundinggraceradio.com. Pastor Ed, as we close out this talk about homosexuality and the hope that is found in Christ, maybe there's someone listening that has a loved one that is involved in this sin and they're wondering how they can help. Perhaps that person isn't open to hearing God's truth on the subject. What would your counsel be to them?
2: That's another great question on a very difficult topic. So let's step back just for a second, just for a few moments, and say that the first thing we want to do is be sure that we're not relating to people always because of their sin. There are other aspects of the person, other parts of their personality, other parts of their humanity that we can talk about and we can connect with that isn't always related to sin, first of all. And so I'd be praying for that. You know, maybe I don't have to always talk about this sin. I could talk about sports. I can talk about another aspect of the Bible. Why? I'm not ignoring the sin, but I am valuing the person that's in front of me and looking for different ways to build a bridge that they might trust me. Because the more that they trust me, the more that they'll listen to me. And when the topic comes up again, we could talk about this particular sin. But I also, as I mentioned in our last broadcast, I have a lot of resources that I've collected through the years that if you email me, I can send you the links. Or you can just go to my website, edtaylor.org, edtaylor.org, and put in the word homosexuality. There's a lot of information up on my website as well. But my counsel is to be careful. I always, with these difficult things, I always want to be prayerful and careful, being led by the Holy Spirit. Because I, like Jesus told the disciples when they went out with the gospel, they didn't need to worry what they were going to say because the Holy Spirit was going to give to them. And so I just want to value the person in front of me. I recognize that we don't agree on this issue, and we don't agree because we don't agree with what the Bible says. And I agree with what the Bible says about sin and sexual sin, not just this sexual sin, but others don't. But I don't want to camp on the disagreements if I can continue to build trust with someone. But prayerful and careful, I really don't know the exact words to share, and I don't know how to approach it, but I do know this: as you hold to a biblical standard with grace and love, the Spirit of God will be with you. He will. He will help you, lead you, guide you, and even give you the words what to say and what not to say as you trust Him.
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1: 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Well, Pastor Dave Rolfe is on the way as we join him in the study of 1 Peter. Turn to chapter 1 as we see that God calls us to be holy. But how do we do that? The key is understanding how much we mean to God and why he loves us and died on a cross for us in the person of Jesus Christ. God values us and wants to have a deep relationship with us, and our response to that should be to seek holiness in the power of the Holy Spirit. Stay close. 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
5: God wants to make you more like him, and Pastor Dave Rolfe says if you want to get on the road to holiness, you need to understand your worth.
6: There's something that happens in us when we realize we are made to be more like him. If we do things more his way, we will have more power, we will have more knowledge, we will have more influence, we'll have more peace, we'll have more love. Everything about our life will be different. Life will be completely satisfying the more we become more like him. And so Peter understands that, and he says it all has to start with what you think you're worth. If you think you are a piece of garbage, you will never be holy.

0: We've got a fantastic study lined up for you today on The Balanced Word. Grab a Bible and head over to 1 Peter. We'll meet up with Pastor Dave Rolfe in just a second. God calls us to be holy as He is holy. But what does this life of holiness look like? Is it really attainable? And how do we get there? Well, 1 Peter has a lot to say about all this. And in chapter 1, we'll come to realize how valuable we are to God. Once we do that, we'll be ready for God to do His work in and through us. Here's Pastor Dave starting us off in verse 17.
1: You're never going to find the best life that you can have until you allow your mind to be renewed and to start to think fresh and to allow the Spirit of God to really open up to you things that at one point you thought weren't options, that you thought were just closed. And so then he says, because as he who called you is holy, you also be holy in all your conduct. This is going to affect your whole life because it is written, be holy for I am holy. And now he begins to talk about the basis for holiness. The prerequisite for holiness is a mind that grows up, is getting your mind in the right place. But now the grounds for holiness actually become something that he spent the first 12 verses talking about, and that is understanding who you are, and especially understanding what you are worth. People who live inferior lives do so because they have no idea what they're really worth. And it's an honest mistake because this whole world is trying to tell you you're not worth much. There are people who have been in your lives, maybe even your parents were the type of people who tried to devalue you and make you feel cheap, make you feel useless, make you feel insignificant. And so you've been programmed that all along. Well, here this revelation comes along that God wants you, that He values you, that He sees you as being special and holy, and that's an adjustment. But he goes ahead and outlines for us a little bit how that works. He says in verse 17, and if you call on the Father, remember back in verse 3 of chapter 1, he talked about God our Father. He says, you call on the Father who without partiality judges according to each one's work. Without partiality, it's a really long word in the Greek that means he doesn't receive people based on face value. God isn't the type of person who's impressed with veneer. I was looking for file cabinets the other day, and a used file cabinet for my office, and I went out and looked at several, and they all say, I go, I want to make sure it's wood because I need to try to stain it to sort of match the crummy furniture I already have. So everybody says it's wood, and you get there, and it's pasted on veneer. And they think that there's no difference. I ended up buying one with a veneer top, but I put so much junk on top of it, you can't tell, and that's how it happened. But what he's saying is God isn't the type of person who wants veneer. And so the idea there is, God's not just trying to get you to jump through hoops. He's not the type of God who is impressed by surface. So don't give him surface. He wants your heart. But he says he judges according to each, that there's no difference. I ended up buying one with a veneer top, but I put so much junk on top of it, you can't tell, and that's how it happened. But what he's saying is God isn't the type of person who wants veneer. And so the idea there is, God's not just trying to get you to jump through hoops. He's not the type of God who is impressed by surface. So don't give him surface. He wants your heart. But he says he judges according to each one.

So he says, conduct yourselves throughout the time of your vacation here, literally, in fear. Now, we'll come back to that in a minute, because he explains it by saying, here's what you need to know in order to have that. He says in verse 18, knowing that you were not redeemed with corruptible things. He didn't just buy you with silver and gold from your aimless conduct received by tradition from your fathers. In other words, what God wants from you is more than just like, well, my parents are Christian, so I'm a Christian, cool. He says, but with the precious blood of Christ, as of a lamb without blemish and without spot. He indeed was foreordained before the foundation of the world, but was manifest in these last times for you, who through him believe in God, who raised him from the dead and gave him glory, so that your faith and hope are in God. What a statement. Do you understand that you weren't just purchased with money? That you weren't just randomly kind of, yeah, whatever, I'll take him, him, and him. But for each one of us, God's Son, Jesus, had to give his precious blood, lay his life on the line, give himself completely, and be a man for all of eternity. Why? Because you were that valuable to him. You mattered that much to him. And Peter's point is, you are living your lives in cheapness, and you don't understand what God paid for you. And he sees you as being incredibly special. And if you don't get a grip on that, if you don't understand that, then you will never learn to live the life that he has for you. You'll never discover holiness. You'll never have that thing where you're becoming more like God. Now, in every one of us, we look at God. He's totally independent, does whatever he wants. He's all powerful. He's all knowing and all these things. And we look at God and we go, I want to be like that. And the world provides a bunch of shortcuts. It started in Genesis 3 when the serpent came to Eve and said, if you eat of the fruit of that tree, you'll be like God. And she was like, ooh, I want to be like God. But the truth is, that's a desire that's within every one of us. Everything that God is, we would love to be more like that. He's omnipotent. We would love to have more power. He is omniscient. We would love to know more. He is omnipresent. We would love to have an influence that spreads out beyond our own borders. It's the plan of God to make us more like God. John said, beloved, now are we the sons of God, and it hasn't yet appeared what we shall be, but we know that when he shall appear, we shall be like him, for we'll see him as he is, and everyone who has this hope in him purifies himself even as he is pure. There's something that happens in us when we realize we are made to be more like him. If we do things more his way, we will have more power, we will have more knowledge, we will have more influence, we'll have more peace, we'll have more love. Everything about our life will be different. Life will be completely satisfying the more we become more like him. And so Peter understands that, and he says it all has to start with what you think you're worth. If you think you are a piece of garbage, you will never be holy. And there are some people who try to make you holy by telling you you're garbage. It just doesn't work. For somebody to tell me, oh, you're nothing, you're worthless, you're a piece of trash, I don't go, wow, I want to live up to that. That's great. But when somebody says, you are so valuable, you're so special to God, and he wants you to be even more special, to get that to soak into us is positively transforming in our lives. Now, let's take a step back, though, because how about that fear thing? Now, I would love to tell you that the Greek word for fear actually means respect. You've heard that a million times, because that's the easiest way to explain what the Bible says by simply changing the definitions. The truth is, there's nothing about the word phobos that means respect. It means fear. And every time it's used, they translated it that way for a reason. Sorry.

0: So I don't get this. You're saying that I'm really valuable to God, but I ought to be afraid? You're saying that, well, again, let's back up to that verse. He says, he's your father. And he doesn't judge people on the surface. So don't bother polishing the surface to impress him. But conduct yourselves throughout the time of your stay here in fear. And then he expounds on fear when he says, knowing this, you've been redeemed with the precious blood of Jesus. So what am I afraid of? And I think what Peter is trying to say is, you ought to be scared to death to waste what Jesus Christ did for you. You ought to feel an awe about, wow, I'm that special to him. He died so that I could be holy. Now, what does that have to do with me? I'm frankly scared to miss that opportunity. I don't want to blow that. It's kind of like if you have an old vase in your house that it's ugly, but your grandma gave it to you. And so it's kind of like, you know, if we throw that away, it's kind of like trashing grandma. Maybe her ashes are in there and you're just like, yeah, but this thing's ugly. And somebody comes into your house and they go, where'd you get that? And you go, I don't know, my grandma. And they begin looking at it and they say, you know, this comes from the Ming Dynasty in China. It's worth like $100,000 easily. We actually have one somewhere that was supposed to be worth a lot, but somebody had drilled a hole in it so the water could get out, and I found out that makes it worthless. But thanks. But all of a sudden, when you find that that vase is really valuable, you're a little nervous. You're afraid of breaking it. You might put it in a display case or treat it a little better. Later on, Peter says, husbands, treat your wives that way, like they're delicate, like they're valuable. And so here what he's saying is, knowing what you are worth ought to scare you. Knowing what's at stake, knowing what it cost, knowing what God's son went through so that you could have a holy life, you ought to be scared. See, every one of us is so influenced by sin. Every one of us is so influenced by the lies of the world that cheapen and bring us down. And so, in a sense, there's hell inside of us. And what Peter is saying is, this ought to scare the hell out of you, because you just go, that's awful. To waste the blood of Jesus, to insult him when he loves me that way, to take what he has done for me and just to go, nah, whatever. See, I am afraid, because when I realize the Holy Spirit's inside me and he's guiding me and he tells me don't do that, I'll be honest with you, I'm afraid to do it. I'm really afraid to go against what he says. Because I think God won't forgive me? No, not at all. But because I'm afraid, because I know he knows what he's doing. And if he says don't go there and I go there, I'm afraid of what's going to happen. And if he tells me to do something, I'm afraid not to do it, because I want everything that God has for me out of life. I don't want to waste a day. I don't want to waste an opportunity. I'm afraid of doing that. And as a result, when I focus on the value that he places in me, I don't, you know, I won't waste anything. I don't want to live my life with no discipline. I don't want to just blow off a day for no reason. I don't want to waste a bunch of my time in mindless activities. I'm afraid of that, because he put such a value on me that I want to put a value on me. And it's only out of understanding what you're worth that you will ever learn to live the life that God has called you to live. And so the basis for holiness is value. The prerequisite for holiness, change your mind, change your way of thinking. The basis for holiness is what you're worth. So then he says in verse 22, since you have purified, and by the way, the root for purified there, this is the verb form of the word that's translated holy earlier, hagios. This is hagiadzo, if you care. Since you have made your souls holy in obeying the truth, that's happened. Your soul is special. Your soul is valuable because you put your faith in Jesus. Through the Spirit, in sincere love of the brethren, love one another fervently with a pure heart, having been born again, not of corruptible seed, but incorruptible through the word of God, which lives and abides forever. He says, here's what holiness looks like. Just like what we saw in Leviticus 19. Holiness looks like I care about people. I care about myself, so I take care of myself. I care about others, so I take care of them. I do what you're supposed to do. I do what leads to a richer, fuller life. And God always connects holiness with love. And he says repeatedly, if you don't love, you don't get it. If you aren't really passionately caring for others, and that's not obvious, then you are missing out on what life is all about. And so he says, what holiness looks like is love. And he goes, that's what you need to do. If you're not loving, you're not holy. I don't care if you're, you know, not doing any horrible sins. I don't care if you're living your life following all the rules. Holiness looks like love. And so that's what that looks like. But then how you get there, he notice in verse 23 where he says, we were born again through the word of God, which lives and abides forever. And that's my last point. The word there for word is the word that you generally expect for word. It's the word logos. It's the whole package of God's revelation. And what he's saying is God's word is what transforms us and changes us and leads us to a richer, more full life. And he says that happens, that's happened for you as you've given your life to Jesus Christ. It leads in love. But then he goes on and says, because all flesh is as grass, and all the glory of man as the flower of the grass withers and its flower falls away, but the word of the Lord endures forever. Now this is the word which by the gospel was preached to you. So holiness ends up coming from the word. Now an interesting thing in those last two things that in verse 25, the word of the Lord, and later in verse 25, this is the word. Those are not the Greek word logos. Those are the Greek word rhema. And rhema was a specific utterance that was given to an individual. So what he's saying in all of this is, life is short. Everything that you feel, everything that you're thinking, everything that is apart from what God has for your life, you're going to be amazed how quick it goes away. You're going to be amazed how frail it can be. But he said, God's word, both in the totality of his word by which you come to know the truth and by those specific rhema words of God as he speaks to you, as he leads you, if you will listen to him, that will last forever. God speaking to you is a revelation from eternity that comes and meets us in time. And that's what ultimately is the good news. The good news is God loves you. He died for you. He wants to talk to you. And he can lead us to a life that is complete and whole and healthy and full and beautiful and effective and impacting. And all of those things that we really want for our life, it comes when we listen to him. And that brings it full circle because it starts by your mind and it ends here with God speaking to your mind, God communicating with you. And in the center of it is that holiness is connected to the fact that I listen to what he says I'm worth. We have to put out of our minds and our awarenesses everything that anyone has ever told us that cheapens us and realize that we are really special to God and that he has a plan for our life. And if we are open to it and if we allow him to work and we see his love begin to unfold in our lives, he's going to speak to us and do amazing things, things that are permanent, things that last forever. And it's so sad to still live like a child, to still live in our ignorance, to still live in that place whereby I'm just like, well, I'm flying by the seat of my pants. put everything, wipe the slate clean, and just go, God, I want to be completely who you want me to be. And you listen to God as he lets you know you are incredibly special. Plenty of people have lied to you and made you cheapen your own concept of yourself. And that has robbed you from the wholeness, from the holiness that God has and what God wants. And so Peter was almost obsessed with this. And probably one reason why is that I imagine Peter took about as much garbage as you could imagine, because his failures were so public and so embarrassing. It's really bad when you just go, Jesus, you say that everybody's going to leave you. These other 11 guys, yeah, but not me. And then he's the first one to deny him. And then he has to face the guys. Hey, guys, you know what I said? I don't know. I shouldn't have said it. Oh, man. And yet then to have Jesus come to him personally and say, I want you to feed my sheep. I want you to give the first sermon in the early church. I'm picking you for the main service. It's like Peter's going, Jesus sees something in me that I don't see in myself. And imagine when he gave that first sermon, never done it before, and he's just kind of rambling about everything in the Old Testament, the promises and everything, and then 3,000 people come forward and want to get baptized. Imagine. He goes, I didn't know I had it in me. And you go, well, you didn't have it in you, Peter. No, he did have it in him, and you have it in you as well, and so do I. Unlimited potential to see the power of the Holy Spirit work in our lives to bring about the kind of totality, to take all the pieces of the puzzle and to put them all together and have life really start clicking for us. That's what holiness is, and that's what he has for us.
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0: Lord, thank you so much for, first of all, what you did for us, choosing us, and sending Jesus Christ to die for us to forgive our sins, and calling us to follow you and to serve you. It's just unimaginable. And yet it took an imagination like yours to be open to such a thought, to be able to look at us and see potential. And you did that. And Lord, we desperately need to change our mind to be more like yours. Teach us to think like you. Teach us to expand our level of awareness, our level of imagination, our ability to comprehend as your Holy Spirit works inside of us, Lord. Change us so that what we do in our lives matches the inestimable value that you see in us, that you sent your son to die for us. It's so incomprehensible to us and yet so amazing that you see each of us and you say, That one is special. Now live like it. So God, help us to live like the special children of the amazing God. In Jesus' name, amen.
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0: 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Well, up next, Dr. David Jeremiah is on the way with a brand new study. He takes us to the book of Ephesians today as we learn about true fulfillment. It isn't found in the things of this world, for sure, but when we realize the blessings that God has already bestowed on us as his children, for those of us who have put our faith in him, we will then understand what true fulfillment is. Turning Point is coming up next on K-Wave. Stick around.
1: Hi, this is Pastor Jesse Skinner from Presence Church in Costa Mesa with the K-Wave Scripture of the Day. Today's scripture is on prayer, Matthew 7:7. Ask and it will be given to you. Seek and you will find. Knock and it will be opened to you. Now, I want you to know that God's promises are given to us, but there is an inference that God is asking us to seek them, to knock into them, and to ask for them. There is a reality that when we put forth prayer into the heavens, God's promises become highlighted to us. Imagine a bunch of his promises are all around you, and the only thing you need to do to grab a hold of them is begin to pray into them. Prayer is the communication. It is not begging for things, but it is the doorway into his presence. And so as you begin to pray today, I want you to sense the Lord drawing near to you in connection, in relationship. He loves you, and he loves it when you pray. I'm Pastor Jesse from Presence OC in Costa Mesa. 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You can find more information at presenceoc.org. 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
4: 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Today, Dr. David Jeremiah turns to the book of Ephesians to shed light on the rich blessings God has abundantly given you. 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
5: And we thank you for joining us today. You know, you should keep this passage in front of you all the time so that when you're having a bad day, you can go look at it and remember, when everything is not exactly the way you want it to be down here, God has made provision for you that is amazing. And, you know, your worst day is better than the best day most people ever have if you're a Christian. And we're going to find out more about that as we look at the book of Ephesians today. I'm so glad you decided to be with us as we finish out the month of September together. We've had a good time studying the book of Jonah. And now that that is finished, we have a few special messages to complete the month as we get ready for our October series, which is the featuring of our brand new book. I'm glad that you are a part of Turning Point because we get to share together the spiritual blessings that we're going to talk about here in Ephesians today. Hey, don't forget, you can still get the Jonah material, the study guide, the CDs, and all of the other material that goes with the book of Jonah. Go to davidjeremiah.org. There you will find it. You can order that for your own use, for your small groups or Sunday school, whatever you use to teach the Word of God. Here's some material organized for you to do that. And also, during the month of September, we have featured our calendar for the year 2027. The calendar is called The Light of the World. It's a beautifully, beautifully designed calendar to help you stay together in the new year. Bible reading schedule, all the kinds of things that you want to have. It's a wall calendar. It's one of the most beautiful ones we've ever done, and it's yours for the asking for a gift of any size during the month of September. So don't forget to do that as this month is eking away from us. Here is part one of these 2 days of discussion of 8 spiritual blessings from Ephesians chapter 1. It was a dream come true for Roman Yorkov as a 35-year-old car salesman from Tula, Russia. Yorkov had his share of financial troubles, including a gambling habit. Like most people in his community, he was doing the best he could to get by. Then one day in May of 2020, Yorkov was surprised to see that 95 million rubles, approximately $1.3 million, had been deposited into his bank account. The deposit had come through his online bookie, which caused Yorkov to believe, or maybe hope, that this windfall was the result of some wager paying off in a big way. Still feeling somewhat skeptical, he called his bank, and to his surprise, employees there told him there were no issues with his account. The money was real, and it really was his. For Roman Yorkov, this unexpected turn of events represented an incredible blessing, and he set out about blessing himself in every way possible. On the night of May 31st and into the morning of June 1st, Yorkov made 200 separate transactions. Among the items he purchased on that spending spree were 4 separate apartments, a new iPhone, a BMW, and a Mercedes. I bought everything I wanted, he said, except the airplane. I didn't get around to that yet. Roman Yurkov's story does not have a happy ending. His bank later became aware of some discrepancies in its accounting. In November, Yurkov's account, which amazingly still held about $540,000, was blocked. The following month, he was arrested on charges of stealing from a bank. Despite continued protestations of his innocence, the court found Yorkov guilty of taking advantage of a malfunction in the bank's software, and they sentenced him to 6 years in prison. For Roman Yorkov, the dream turned into a nightmare because his hopes for the future relied on resources he did not possess and did not control. He relied on that which is inherently unreliable. Can I get a witness? Of course, he's not the only one. Our world is centered on the pursuit of what is temporary. That goes beyond wealth and finances. Society constantly pushes us to chase power and authority. Our culture is obsessed with fame and notoriety. Our communities convince us that the right relationships will eventually open the right doors and pathways to purpose and meaning. But power can be pulled away in a minute. Fame is fickle, and relationships founded on self-indulgence quickly go toxic. Worse yet, even if we were to exert ourselves for decades and fiercely hold on to everything that we attain, our money, our reputation, our connections, there is still the inescapable reality of the grave. And I've told you before, the last time I looked, that affected 100% of us. No matter what we achieve or accomplish or acquire in this life, we will lose it when life comes to an end. Every blessing this world offers is a blessing we cannot keep. If you are a follower of Jesus Christ, the blessings described in the book of Ephesians are already yours. They've already been deposited into the bank in heaven. All the numbers check out. There will be no accounting errors or reassignments. As we walk through the opening verses of Ephesians together, I want to remind you and me about our true wealth, what we really have as followers of Christ, an inheritance that is not vulnerable to the fluctuations of the stock market, not touched by inflation. It cannot be lost through corruption and greed at the top. In other words, your blessings, my blessings as a believer in Jesus Christ are secure. They are all ready for us to use, even today and even right at this moment. Those resources are enough to cover all your past debts, to meet all your present liabilities, and provide for all of your future needs. The book of Ephesians is all about the blessing of God on our lives. It's also about our behavior. In fact, the book is easy to outline around those two themes. The first chapters are about what we believe And the second chapters are about how we behave. How many of you know how you behave depends on what you believe? And Ephesians just lays that out for us. Chapters 1 through 3, here's what you believe. Chapters 4 and following, here's how you behave. Paul is telling us that our behavior is grounded in God's blessing. And that is why I have titled this series of messages, Belief That Behaves. This passage of scripture that we're going to study today is truly an interesting one. It is the longest sentence in the Bible. If you read it in the Greek language, there are no periods. From the beginning of verse 3 all the way to the end of verse 14. I know that's true because when I was in seminary in Greek class, I had to diagram these verses. And the diagram ran off the first page and onto a second page. Everything modifies everything else, and the whole sentence just keeps going and going and going. It's amazing. I used to wonder why Paul would include such a long sentence in his epistle. But I think I understand it now. I think Paul started dictating to the Ephesians about all the blessings God has for us, and he got so excited he couldn't even take a breath. He just kept going one right after the other until he exhausted everything he had to say, and then he quit. He started with the blessings connected to eternity past and carried them all the way through our present lives. And then he ended up in eternity future. As a result, this list of gifts is sequential. Everyone reinforces the one that came before and introduces the one that comes after. It's truly an amazing paragraph in the Bible. I want to follow Paul's example in this message. There's so much packed into these verses that I could write a book about them. I could preach a message on every little phrase. But if I did that, I would lose the essence of what Paul wants. He went through these one after the other like staccato, and I'm going to try to do that the same. So put on your listening ears. We're going to move. So here's the whirlwind tour through some of the gifts we've received from our good and gracious Father in heaven. First of all, in Ephesians 1:4, we are told that we are chosen. Paul begins the Bible's longest sentence by telling every person who has accepted the free gift of salvation through Jesus Christ that we have been chosen. Notice what it says in verse 4. Just as God chose us in him before the foundation of the world, that we should be holy and without blame before him in love. The Bible tells us that God is love, and love cannot live alone. Love needs others. And so God determined to bring to himself a group of people that he would choose to come and spend eternity with him. And scripture says he chose these people for himself before the world ever began. Now, I know I'm treading on some very controversial territory here. When I write about being chosen, maybe you've heard the word election and it's stuck in your throat. What does it mean when it says Almighty God chose us before the foundation of the world? Well, I've studied this carefully in the Greek language and in all the commentaries, and I figured it out. Are you ready to hear what it means? It means God has chosen us. That's what it means. Whether we like it or not, whether we can understand it or not, the Word of God says that before there was a world, before you and I existed, before there was anything in the heart of Almighty God, he had thoughts about us. He pictured our faces. He understood our hearts. He fashioned the ins and outs of our minds. And then knowing everything about who you would be and what you would become, if you're a Christian, he chose you. You say, well, how did I get chosen and somebody else didn't? I'll never be able to comprehend that. The truth is a mystery that I cannot explain, but it is still truth and it is still God's word. Now, please don't get arrogant about this if you feel chosen, because it's really nothing to do with you at all. You didn't get chosen because you're handsome or because you're pretty, because you have a great intellect, your IQ is higher than others, or even because you're a good moral person. God chose you and me because of Jesus Christ. Our choice has nothing to do with who we are and everything to do with who he is. The Bible says it. We can't contradict it. I'm unfaithful to you if I don't teach it. Whatever you might think about this truth, Almighty God has chosen you. And you should be able to say with humility, thank you, Lord, for choosing me before the foundation of the world. Then we're adopted. Verse 5, the second blessing Paul revealed to us is that not only are we chosen, but we are also adopted. Verse 5 says, having predestined to us to adoption as sons of Jesus Christ to himself, according to the good pleasure of his will. And there's another one of those dangerous words, predestined. You probably heard of that word before. Paul doesn't use that word in the way many people use it today. He was not saying that in eternity past, God predestined the entire outcome of your life so that you don't have free will and don't have the ability to make any real choices. No, the word predestined just means to set boundaries around something so that it stays on a certain course. Here's what the Bible says. God chose you in eternity past, and then he predestined or predetermined in his sovereignty that you would be adopted as a son or daughter in his household. This is a critical truth because adoption in the ancient world was way different than it is now. We have an adopted child, and we've been through the adoption process, and we know what that's all about. But in Paul's day, children didn't really have any legal rights or status until they reached a certain age, till they became mature. And when that time came, the child would be brought forth and officially recognized as an adult, which meant they were granted all the rights and all the privileges they deserved as an adult within that family. So what God communicated through this passage of Scripture is that when he chose us in the past, he determined that we should be adopted into his family as mature sons and mature daughters. We would have all the rights and privileges associated with a member of his family. That's news, of course, but here is the really astounding thing. The Bible says that because we have been adopted as mature sons and daughters in the family of God, we have the same status with Almighty God as Jesus Christ. We are co-heirs with him, the Bible says, which means everything Christ has with the Father, we have with the Father. Try to let that reality sink in for a moment. You have been chosen by God. You have been blessed not just with inclusion in his household, but full adoption as a son or daughter. You are legally and spiritually a child of God. And then Paul says, and this one I like about as much as any of them, we are accepted. I recently came across a video featuring a young man named Kurt Kinley from Normal, Illinois. At the time of filming, Kurt was 20 years old and working two jobs. He also had Down syndrome. And the video captured the moment that Kurt opened an acceptance letter from a local community college. As he takes the letter out of the envelope, you can see the anticipation on his face, as well as the fear. His head swivels from side to side as he reads the first few sentences, and then he raises his arms in triumph and says, "I'm in! I've been accepted!" Kurt's laughter and shouts of joy are quickly drowned out by his family and friends gathered around him. And after a moment of filming, he literally bounces with joy. His mom asks him to read the letter out loud, and he started to do that. He stands with his father, and he dutifully reads the first sentence. And here's what the sentence said. "We are pleased to inform you that you have been accepted." And he couldn't go any further. He just fell apart. Oh, what it means to be accepted. Oh, and college is important. But to be accepted in life. As you look around the world today, men and women, what you see is Kurt Kinley's not the only person looking for acceptance. That's the case for all of us. Acceptance from our parents. I've heard so many stories from guys who grew up in my generation who never really ever felt accepted by their father. And they say, well, that was a different generation. Fathers back then didn't communicate very much. They just sort of were stoic, you know. I hope you didn't have a stoic father. And if you are a father, don't be a stoic father. Sometimes acceptance from our friends. We live in a culture right now where the internet rules and so many kids are getting off the track because they don't feel accepted, and they go to the internet and they try to find acceptance there and they don't find it. And if they're not careful, they get on the wrong side of somebody and then they get bullied on the internet and sometimes destroyed. More suicides happening in that age group than we have ever had in the history of our country because of the lack of being accepted. Acceptance from the world, acceptance where you work. It now includes the shadowy specter of social media, and then there's acceptance from God. How do I know that God has accepted me? Those of us who have chosen to follow Jesus can rest assured on that last count. As Paul makes clear in verses 5 and 6, we have already been accepted by our Heavenly Father, having predestined us to adoption by sons by Jesus Christ to himself,
6: according to his good pleasure, to the praise and glory of his grace, by which he has made us accepted in the beloved. Notice the word beloved. It's a term that refers to Jesus Christ. There are three times in Scripture where heaven opens and Almighty God looks down on his Son and says, "This is my beloved Son in whom I am well pleased." Paul was teaching you and me, who are chosen and adopted, that we have also been accepted, and because of Jesus Christ, we belong to his family in the same way that Jesus Christ belongs to his family. Don't you love that gift? Isn't that a blessing worth treasuring? Almighty God accepts you in the same way he accepts his own Son, his beloved Son, Jesus Christ. So when you're having that moment of concern, and maybe sometimes it's a little bit of self-pity too, and you wonder, does anybody accept me? Do I belong to anybody? Does anybody care? Let me ask you to go back and read this again. Underline it with your pen. Almighty God has accepted you. Listen to me. If you've been accepted by the highest source and power in the universe, you have flat out been accepted. And you belong to God. And you don't have to walk around wondering, do I fit and do I measure up? You measure up with God because he uses the measuring stick of Jesus Christ. And when he looks to measure you, he measures Jesus Christ in your place. And Jesus Christ always measures up. We are chosen. We are adopted. We are accepted. And then the Bible says we're redeemed. Look at the next verse in the longest sentence in the Bible. In whom we have redemption through his blood, the forgiveness of sins according to the riches of his grace. Now that's a word we hear a lot in church, and I'm glad to get off those other more distinguishing terms and talk about redemption. What is that? What does it mean to be redeemed? Well, in the Greek language Paul used to write this letter, to redeem something meant to buy it back and cause it to be set free. We think of redemption primarily as a theological concept, but it carried more of a financial association in the ancient world. My wife, Don, and I have had the privilege of traveling around the country a lot. Some years back, we stopped in a southern city and stayed at a hotel. While we were checking in, the concierge said to us, "Be sure you go and see the marketplace." I said, "Why is that so important? I mean, after all, if you're married to my wife, you've been to a lot of marketplaces, right?" I'll never forget his answer. He said, "Just about a block from this hotel is one of the old slave markets they used to use to sell and buy slaves. But they've turned it into a kind of flea market. And you ought to go down there and see it." Well, we did. We went down, and I have to tell you, I had the eeriest feeling while we were there. I was walking through a place that represented one of the worst moments in the history of our nation. A period in which men and women created in the image of Almighty God were bought and sold like pieces of property. Just like the various goods being marketed and purchased at that flea market today. It's a terrible thought, a terrible image. But I want you to keep that image in mind as you read Romans 6, 17 and 18. "But God be thanked that though you were slaves of sin, yet you obeyed from the heart that form of doctrine to which you were delivered. And having been set free from sin, you became slaves of righteousness." What a wonderful text that is. The Bible says that you and I used to be slaves on the slave market of sin. What does that mean? Before you come to Christ, it's impossible for you not to sin. I mean, you still sin after you become a Christian, but it doesn't have to be that way. But before you have a power within you to help you not to do sinful things, you're a slave to it. You say, "Well, I'm a good person." Yeah, but you know, the Bible doesn't look at it that way. The Bible looks at it not only by what you do, but the motives you have by doing it. What is your purpose? Before you become a Christian, you don't have the ability not to sin. So you become kind of like a slave. You're caught up in the slave market of sin. But one day, Almighty God came down to buy us back. Did you know what he used for collateral? He used his own Son, Jesus Christ, and his precious blood. He bought us by the precious blood of Christ off of the slave market of sin. And that blood was spilled on the altar of the cross. And he bought us back so that we could be free not to sin and free to do right. He redeemed us. We are chosen. We are adopted. We are accepted. We are redeemed. And then it says, we are enlightened, verses 8 and 9. This is kind of a wordy text, but we won't get too much into it. Let's read it. Which he made to abound toward us all in wisdom and prudence, having made known to us the mystery of his will, according to his good pleasure, which he purposed in himself. Now, there's two phrases here that I want you to notice. First, God's riches and grace abound toward us in these ways, through wisdom and prudence. When we become Christians, God gives us a certain kind of wisdom and prudence. And then God makes known to us the mystery of his will. This goes back to the idea that before you become a Christian, you can't understand God. You can't understand godly things. You just wonder, what is that all about? What are those crazy people doing that think that? Well, let me give you a verse of scripture that explains it. 1 Corinthians 2:14 says, but the natural man does not receive the things of the Spirit of God, for they are foolishness to him. He cannot know them because they are spiritually discerned. What Paul is saying is that before you become a Christian, you can't understand. I've had so many people that I've talked to over the years, telling them about my faith in Jesus Christ and leading them to a relationship with Christ. And they say something like this. One guy once told me, you know, I used to try to read that Bible you have, and it never made any sense. And he said, then I accepted Christ, and in the meantime, somebody rewrote the Bible. And what he meant was that now that he had the Holy Spirit in his heart, he began to understand the Bible. We can't understand spiritual things in the natural. We need the spiritual. And the Bible says that when you become a Christian, what happens is that you become capable of understanding the mysteries of God. There's a verse in John. Basically, it says this. If you want to know God's will as a Christian, you can know it. And that's a promise of God.
5: And, you know, when people tell me they read the Bible and don't understand it, the first question I want to ask them is, have you accepted Christ? Because if you're not a Christian, the Bible can often seem unknowable. When you become a Christian, God gives you this wonderful interpreter called the Holy Spirit, who helps you understand what the Bible says, what it means, and what it means to you. More spiritual blessings from Ephesians 1 tomorrow. I hope you'll join us then. In the meantime, don't forget that Turning Point is conducting its annual conference cruise to the Caribbean, December the 26th through January the 2nd. And we'll be visiting Grand Turk, San Juan, St. Thomas, Half Moon Cay. Michael Sanchez will be with us, along with Uriel Vega and many other guests. We hope you'll come and join us. 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
0: 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I'm Ron Beaver. Great to be with you on this Wednesday morning, early Wednesday morning, as we get ready for the rebroadcast of Pastor's Perspective. But first, a look at your weather. Abundant sunshine later today, with highs in the upper 80s, some low 90s, overnight lows in the mid-60s. Currently, it is clear and 67 here at K-Wave. Well, up next, as I mentioned, it's the rebroadcast of Pastor's Perspective. Pastors Brian Broderson and Phil Metzger answer listeners' questions on the Bible and the Christian faith, along with host Brian Perez. And if you'd like to get in on the action with a chance to ask your question live on the air, just tune in to K-Wave Monday through Friday at 3 p.m. Pacific time. And also want to let you know that not only do we rebroadcast the 3 p.m. edition of Pastor's Perspective the next day at this time, 3 a.m. It's also rebroadcast later in the day at 8 p.m. So the one 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
8: We are journeying unto the place of which the Lord said, I will give it you. 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And if you see yourself as a sinner and you need a Savior, turn to Him by simple faith. 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
9: Have you ever thought about what God's grace can do in your life? 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
10: I wrote a book for all of you overly burdened, overly condemned, and overworked women.
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14: 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Welcome to Pastor's Perspective. 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But we would love to hear from you in person. So call in 888-564-6173. Not like in person, like here in the studio, because security will stop you. But we're here nonetheless on the phone at 888-564-6173. We've got Pastors Brian Broderson and Phil Metzger here to answer your questions. Brian's the pastor emeritus at Calvary Chapel Costa Mesa. Phil is the pastor at Calvary San Diego. They're both joining me online. So I'm all by myself here in the studio. So if you did want to come up, we'll let you in. No, I'm joking. Don't come up. 888-564-6173. Anyway. Phil, how are you?
15: I'm doing good. Good to see you. Yeah, it's not. Hey, yeah, don't just show up there. You won't. It's not easy to get into that building anyway.
14: No,
15: so
14: no.
15: That's, which is a, probably a good thing, right? That's probably a very good thing.
14: Yeah. Brian, how are you? I thought Brian was there.
15: No, he's here, but I don't know if he can hear us.
14: Oh, maybe he can't hear us.
15: He just said something about his ear not working yet. So.
14: Oh, no. Okay. So we'll get that. Well, since I asked the question, Phil, how is Brian doing?
15: Brian, you looks.
14: Hear me? Oh, there he is. Okay,
15: there he is.
16: my AirPods just, I don't know what happened. They just decided we're not going to work today.
14: Modern technology, live radio. Yeah. So it happens on live radio.
16: Yes, and I spent the last 20 minutes trying to fill out a form on a website, which always drives me completely nuts, because you do everything it tells you, and then it says, oh, you didn't do this. And you're like, oh, yes, I did do this. Mm-hmm. And it just rejects it over and over again. And you want to take your computer and you want to throw it far away.
14: But then you realize how many hundreds of dollars that would cost. So.
16: Yes, yes, yes. And then you think, oh, I've got to call these people and ask them what's the matter with your website. So anyway, that's my complaint for the day.
14: Okay. It's the only one, right? Or did you want to get another one out of the way?
16: Let me think.
14: Well, we've got an hour if you think of something later on.
15: Yeah. There's still time.
14: 888-564-6173 is the number to call. And before we go to the phones, let's answer at least one question that was submitted online. This one was through the Pastor's Perspective Facebook page using Messenger. That's another way that you can get your question to us. It's from Janet in Chino, who says, according to John 15:16, does God have to choose us in order to be saved, or are we able to choose him and salvation ourselves? Will he only choose certain people, or are all able to receive salvation? God's sovereign choice versus human responsibility with God together, maybe? If we're to share the gospel, if only God can choose who is going to be saved, how does that work? Phil, start with you.
15: Yeah, I'll read the verse too. It says, Jesus said, you did not choose me, but I chose you and appointed you that you should go and bear fruit, and that your fruit should remain, that whatever you ask the Father in my name, he may give you. So, yeah, it's a great question. And I actually just taught John 15 2 weeks ago. But I didn't focus on this particular point, but it's a great point. And it kind of comes up quite a bit here. The answer is both are true. You have this like incredible opportunity, according to scripture, that Jesus will not force us to choose him, right? So we have responsibility to choose him. That's a free will is expressed in the scriptures. But at the same time, we're always reminded, we're never to forget this, that God knows all things. And therefore, as a part of his knowing all things, he knows what choices we will make. But this is a really unique and a special moment when Jesus says, you did not choose me, but I have chosen you, right? Because his whole context here is about abiding in him. It's not so much about the idea of like his sovereignty versus free will, though I think it's a great topic. But I think here, Jesus's major, major point here is that he's saying like, I have chosen you to abide in me. I've chosen you for purpose. I love you so much that it's not even whether like about you choosing me, man. I'm for you. And so there's a heavy emphasis that Jesus is making in John 15 on his love for his people and his desire to be with his people and for us to be with him. But of course, the Bible tells us that he knows all things. He knows what our choices will be. And yet he's still inviting us to choose him. So it's both, to be honest.
14: Pastor Brian, what do you say?
16: Yeah. And I think, like you said, Phil, the context is, Jesus is speaking to that handful of men that he selected to carry the ministry into the world, the apostles. And he says, you did not choose me, but I chose you and I appointed you or I ordained you to go and to bear fruit and that your fruit should remain. And so it's really I think in the strict context, it's really the calling to their apostolic ministry that Jesus is referring to here. They didn't so much as set themselves up for that. He set mm-hmm. them up for right. that. And I think that when we think about ministry, we do have to remember that we minister out of calling, out of appointing. God has appointed us to their apostolic ministry that Jesus is referring to here. They didn't so much as set themselves up for that. He set mm-hmm. them up for right. that. And I think that when we think about ministry, we do have to remember that we minister out of calling, out of appointing. God has appointed us to, for us, he's appointed.

0: the work that he calls them to in order that they would bear fruit for the kingdom.
1: So the song, I Have Decided to Follow Jesus, are there some churches that don't sing that song because they think, well, wait, no, I didn't decide. God decided for me. Do they sing it backwards?
0: There definitely are churches that would not sing that song. But I think that that's a little misguided myself because, you know, we do have a choice. You know, God has chosen us, and Scripture tells us he chose us before the foundation of the world. But there comes that moment when we respond to that call. And if we don't respond, if we ignore it, if we just say, well, I'm not interested, then of course we're never going to enter into that relationship with the Lord and ultimately the fruitfulness. So there is the, like Phil said, it's not an either or, it's a both and. This is really a both and. God chose us, but we have to respond to that invitation.
1: Janet, thank you for sending us your question on the Pastor's Perspective Facebook page using Messenger. Now let's go to the phones. 888-564-6173 is our number, and we're going to begin in Irvine with Ramona, who's watching us on YouTube. So we'll wave hi to Ramona. Thank you for calling 888-564-6173. What's your question, Ramona?
2: Hi, everyone. Thank you for taking my call. I was listening to your show. I've never called any shows in my life, so this is my first time. Please bear with me being nervous and all that.
1: Don't be nervous. You're amongst friends.
2: Okay. Thank you so much. My sister and I have a question. So she's here. You're in a speaker. We have a question. I just started reading Bible, but we are Assyrians. You know, Nindy, when, you know, I heard that God sent Jonah to Nineveh, and, you know, he said to warn him, this and that. And I heard like twice, maybe three times, that it says that the Assyrian people, again, that, you know, the new word for Nineveh, Nineveh was our country, that they are the most cruelest people back then in the world. But then our question is, how could that be? Because everybody back then was, you know, Viking, barbarian. I mean, they were all very cruel because, you know, they were fighting. It's, you know, absolutely, it's a war. However, my question is, why? Why would they, you know, would it say that it's the Assyrian people were the most cruelest people in the world? But what they don't get is that the Assyrian people were, you know, they used very smart tactics in order, you know, they did stuff to warn their enemies not to cross the line. So that's my question. What's your perspective? If you can just clear that for us, I would appreciate it.
1: All right. Brian Broderson, we'll start with you. What do you say to Ramona and her sister?
0: Well, Ramona, you know, all people are sinners, right? And I think there are those authors who refer back to the Assyrians as a very, you know, cruel people. You didn't want to be captured by them. You didn't want to be, you know, attacked by them. And of course, we have in the scriptures, we have, of course, the Assyrian army with Sennacherib and Tiglath-Pileser. We have them, you know, coming against Israel. And then, of course, we have the Lord judging them. But then ultimately, the Assyrians are God's instrument to carry away the northern kingdom because of their sin. So in 721 BC, the northern kingdom of Israel is led away captive into Assyria and by the Assyrians. Were they any more cruel than the Babylonians? There's plenty of passages in the Bible that talk about the cruelty of the Babylonians and the cruelty of, you know, the surrounding nations. And there's plenty of passages in the Bible that talk about the cruelty of the Israelites. When you think of the murderous, you know, relationship between the monarchs, how they would

0: kill each other, and how one brother would come to power and then he would slaughter all of his own brothers. And these are the kings of Israel. So like you're saying, it was a brutal world. So I would imagine among Assyriologists you have a different opinions about just who was the cruelest people group in the Near East at the time. So you don't have to feel bad because you're Assyrian.
1: I've come across a couple of people and say, "Oh, you're Assyrian. Oh, you guys were the coolest, this and that." And I'm like, whatever.
2: It's not the best way to make friends, I would say, but
0: yeah, but you can tell them, but we are one of the oldest groups of Christians in the world. So we received the gospel very, very early, and we have a Christian tradition that goes all the way back to about the, late first, early second century. So remind them of that next time they talk about the cruelty of the Assyrians.
1: And I'm so proud that I can read and write Assyrian language.
0: Yeah,
2: Nice.
0: that's amazing.
1: It's amazing. So yeah, well, thank you so much for clearing that up for me.
0: Okay.
1: It's been back, I thank you so much.
2: Phil, any thoughts from you before they go?
3: I just love this conversation. I love that you're from that part of the world. That's amazing. Like Pastor Brian said, you got to remember, like, everybody treats their experience as like the hardest or the worst or the like I imagine anybody trying to learn your native tongue would probably say, "This is the hardest language in the world to learn." I have heard that in like 50 countries I visited. People say that, like, "This is the hardest." So if you think of the Bible's perspective, like, Nahum or Jonah, and you think like, "Oh, the Assyrians, they're the worst." That's because at that moment they were the superpower and they were the oppressors. Now, it wouldn't take very long before somebody else would be doing that to them. And so in that little sliver of time, they were in charge, and because of it, people were mad about that. So they were not any more cruel. I mean, I spent most of my life in Eastern Europe, where everybody's only context is Count Dracula. So you want to talk about cruelty? That's, most people think, "Oh, that was the most cruel time in human history. How could they be like this? How could they do the things that they did?" But it's all about perspective. If you were there and you were a victim, it was the cruelest thing ever. But if you were in China, they probably had a very different perspective. If you were in Ethiopia, you didn't even think about the Assyrians. So it's totally just about perspective. It's cool that you're from there, and I love that. Thanks for calling, for your first call to a show. Well done. That was awesome.
2: You
0: And
2: did excellent.
0: Phil,
1: Thank you so much.
0: we should mention Jonah. And
3: I mean,
0: of
3: of
0: course,
3: course, one of the greatest
0: you mentioned
3: revivals of all
0: Jonah, but
3: time.
0: yes, God sent Jonah to Nineveh to warn them about a judgment,
1: Well,
0: and they
1: he was not
0: repented.
1: mad because he got mad at God because they were forgiven by God.
0: That's right. He did. Yes.
3: Yeah, there's
0: He
3: nothing
0: was
3: worse than your enemy coming to Christ or coming to faith. That just really ruins a good pity party. And that's the story of Jonah.
0: He was the pouting prophet.
3: That's right.
1: Well, thank you. I appreciate it. You guys enjoy the rest of your day. Thank you.
2: Thank you for calling us today, Ramona, here on Pastor's Perspective at 888-564-6173. Then we have a follow-up question here. Matthew in Costa Mesa. Hello.
4: Hello.
2: What's up?
4: I'm also a new first time caller to any kind of show like this, so
2: Wow.
4: that's pretty cool. Back to
0: Great.
4: I've been like meditating on salvation recently, and one of the things that popped up in my reading was in Galatians when Paul says about like talks about how he kind of called out Peter, and he said that Peter stood condemned, and I was like wondering if that like where that like falls in line with like once saved always saved, like how does that like work? Because if Peter like stood condemned in that moment, was he like, does that mean he loses his salvation? Or like it's like if he died at that moment, is he condemned at that moment? Like what does that look like?
2: Phil, what would you say?
3: Sorry, I was just, oh, okay, I'm unmuted. Yeah, I was trying to look that up. No, I wouldn't, no. I'm glad you called in, it's great. Paul's thing about Peter is not like a eternal condemnation. That's not the context at all. I'm assuming you're talking about in Galatians when he talks about like standing against him. Is that the passage that you're thinking of?
4: Yeah.
3: Yeah, so it's just that Peter was wrong. And so don't let that, it depends on your translation as well, but the language that you're reading there might be, it's easy to kind of get that confused with like the idea of like being eternally judged or eternally condemned, but it's not the context that Peter was, you know, separated from God. It was just that he made a huge error. And the error that he made was that he had been super comfortable being around Gentiles and living and eating like them. And they were all believers. And he was just very free and enjoying his freedom in Christ and with them. And then the minute that like other, like what he perceived as important Jewish Christians came, he began to kind of look down and eat and live differently. And Paul withstood him to his face. So, but this is not about like salvation as an eternal issue. This was just Paul or Peter, you're wrong, and you need to be called out for that. And obviously, we know that you know Peter caught the truth, was able to be convicted by the Holy Spirit, and was just fine moving forward.
2: What's the chapter and verse for that in Galatians, Phil?
0: It's chapter 2, verse
3: 11 is where it starts.
0: 11, yeah, and the word it means basically it's a word that it's translated sometimes condemn, sometimes convict. It's also to blame, but the idea is simply to be wrong. So Peter was wrong in this. And like you said, Phil, this is not any kind of a salvation issue. It's just simply a way of saying Peter was wrong. He, on this particular point, he was condemned, meaning he was wrong.
4: Okay.
0: Okay. You got it?
4: Yeah. Thank you for clearing that up.
2: And do we good, read anywhere yeah. where Peter says, oh yeah, my bad, I guess you're right? Anything like that? Did he ever come to that conclusion?
3: I don't think Paul was writing to like, this wasn't a biographical, like it was kind of more of like, it was like a, there was a purpose for Paul sharing that to the Galatian people more than like, hey, we're kind of like, we're such storytellers. Like we love a good narrative. So we were like, hey, tell us the rest. But that's not really why Paul included it. So he doesn't do that. However, we do know that when Peter wrote his epistles, he speaks about Paul and how some people said his letters are hard to read, but we know just like other scriptures that he, so Peter acknowledges that Paul was not only called by God, but was truly like speaking and writing on behalf of the Lord. So it seems like, you know, I don't think Peter would write that if he was still mad. If he was still like, I'm not even going to write about that guy, Paul. But it seems like he, you know, Peter was pretty quick at like messing up and also taking some ownership.
2: Yeah. It's not like modern day where Paul and Peter would be going back and forth on social media or something and, you know, calling each other out and everything else. Matthew, thank you for calling us today. First time caller. Man, so if you've never called any radio show before, you can call us. We'll go easy on you. We love hearing from you guys. 888-564-6173 is our number. Sandra in Boston, Massachusetts, watching on YouTube. Not a first-time caller, but that's okay. How are you, Sandra?
5: I'm great. Thanks for taking my call.
2: Yeah, what's going on?
5: My question is about Ephesians when it says, wives, submit to your husbands as unto the Lord. And I was having a discussion with one of my friends about that. And I was saying that, well, wives submit unto their husbands and husbands should submit to their wives. And she said, no. And then I was referring to, I don't know if it was in Romans where it says that we should submit unto one another as unto the Lord. So I just wanted clarification on all of that.
2: Okay, Phil, want to start? Phil has muted himself. So, Brian, sorry, Phil, you lose a turn. Brian.
3: Oh, man.
0: Well, you know, the passage right before, is it Sandra?
2: Yes.
5: Yes.
0: Yeah, the passage right before, I think it's verse 21, maybe?
3: It is. That's what I was saying when I was muted.
0: it specifies that submit, everyone is to submit to one another. So, I mean, in the marital relationship, there is the, you know, husband and wife, different roles, completely equal before God, but, you know, different roles. So the husband loves the wife as Christ loved the church, as Paul says there. And the wife submits to the husband as unto the Lord. But beginning the section, you know, that we're all to submit to one another. So there is, it's not a rigid thing. You know, there are people who want to make a real rigid position out of the wife submitting. And I think, you know, if you're a normal person and you're married, I think you recognize in the course of your marriage that you do submit to one another. You know, there are times when in my marriage, there are times when I'm making the decisions and Cheryl's like, yeah, that's a decision. And there's times when, you know, she's got a better idea. And I'm like, yeah, you know what? Let's go with that. And there have been times when I've made a decision. She said, I don't like that. But because she loves Jesus, she says, I don't like it, but I'm going to do it because I'm going to honor the Lord and I'm going to let him deal with you about it. Mm. And so she threatens me and things like that. But, you know, we get over it and we move on. But I just think, you know, there are groups of people who are very rigid when it comes to this, very controlling. And of course, you know, many have, you know, many men over the years have misunderstood what this means, wife submitting to the Lord, and they've been oppressive. And that's certainly not what God intends. In marriage counseling over the years, of course, you know, if you have a couple come in and they're having trouble, inevitably the husband says, well, you know, the Bible says that she's supposed to submit to me. And then the wife responds, yeah, but the Bible says you're supposed to love me as Christ loved the church, and you're certainly not doing that. And I used to say to people, I say, listen, okay, don't tell me what the Bible says about the other person. Tell me what the Bible says for you to do. Hmm. So husbands, forget it. You don't get to talk about your wife submitting. You get to talk about loving your wife as Christ loved the church. And wife, you need to talk about submitting to your husband as unto the Lord. So, but you know, we take these positions and we use them against each other and we don't get anywhere. We just go deeper and deeper into the ditch. That's mm-hmm. the word I was looking for, the ditch.
2: Yes. Yeah. Sandra, what do you think so far?
5: That was spot on.
2: All right. We'll take Phil out of timeout so that he can answer the...
3: No, listen, I'm so glad I was in timeout because I thought that was a great answer and I knew it would have been. And so me muting was providence by God in the long run. It was the providence of God right there. I was just going to like maybe just to add into the conversation is that isn't it fascinating that, you know, here we are, like, it's 2026. And like you said, Brian, we still have like Christian men that will like use this as like a weaponization. When you think like how insanely like crazy it was that Paul the Apostle even wrote that in the first century. Like when, you know, if we're talking in the 21st century and we're still using that to like oppress women, imagine how freeing it was for women to hear a verse that said, you know, to read something that says, hey, you should all submit to each other. It's like, wait, what? Did he just say that? Did he write that? That would have been a really powerful thing.
2: I wonder if there's any guys out there whose life verse is wives submit to your husbands. I mean, I would hope. But, I mean,
0: you know what? I can guarantee that there are.
3: I've met them at Bible college many, many times.
2: Oh, man.
0: That's before they get married.
3: When they're hey,
0: you wanna, they don't ask you to marry them. They say, hey, would you like to submit to me for the rest of your life?
3: Yeah. And you don't need a ring. Just submit to me. Yeah.
2: Marriage proposals gone wrong. Sandra, thanks for calling us today here on Pastor's Perspective. Diana, thanks for calling 888-564-6173. What did you want to ask us?
6: Well, good afternoon, Pastors and Brian.
2: Hello.
6: Still celebrating your birthday?
2: Kind of.
5: Okay, so it's me again. I called yesterday too. I'm calling again. I went to my women's Bible study and we're talking about in Christ. And one thing that stuck out was they were reading a verse and it says that some vessels are for destruction and some vessels are not. And what came to mind is I thought of the Pharaoh with Moses, how God hardened his heart. And it's like, whoa, I don't want to be a vessel for destruction or anyone in my family to be one of those vessels. So can you give me a little more understanding of how that works in the Bible?
2: Brian? Brian, what would you say? I think muted himself. Oh, no, there he is. Okay, go ahead.
0: Yeah, no, but I thought Phil was going to get to go because you
3: apparently I am no longer, I'm on the timeout. I'm on the time, Brian Perez timeout.
2: No.
0: he's out of the timeout chair, you know. We got to go back and forth here.
2: There's grace.
0: Yeah, last one.
2: All right, so Phil, take it away.
3: No, I don't want to now. No. Yeah, no, it's a good question. There's several verses. I'm not sure. There's actually several that talk about that. Romans 9 is maybe the most famous about that, fitted for destruction, or that they exist for destruction. I think there's a tension that the Bible puts on the idea of like some, especially in Romans chapter 9, but the overriding emphasis throughout all of Scripture is that God desires that all would be saved. He doesn't wish that any would perish. He takes no pleasure in the death of the wicked. So whenever we read verses about like, you know, like example, Romans chapter 9, it's a great reminder, actually, not that God wants anybody to be destroyed or that they're fitted in the sense that like they can't change that, but that God, knowing all things, knows what's going to happen. And so God isn't creating some people because he wants to destroy them. In fact, the passage in Romans 9 describes his patience and his enduring patience. And so it's kind of language that is like really hard for us to grasp, that the Bible would say fit for destruction, but it's in the context of God's sovereign patience and enduring patience. I don't know if that helps at all. I know we got a break soon.
2: We got a break now, in fact. So we'll see what Diana thinks, and maybe if Brian wants to chime in as well on Pastor's Perspective. 888-564-6173 is the number to call. We're going to be in the studio for about another 30 minutes, and we'd love to hear from you. 888-564-6173. Watching on Facebook, YouTube, or Instagram, call. Participate. 888-564-6173.
6: Do you want to know what compassion actually looks like? It's smaller than you think. I've spent my life watching it, and most days it looks like food passing from one hand to another. I'm Joe Jordan of Fred Jordan Missions. Let's take three. Every day at this mission, meals go out by the hundreds. Food boxes get packed. Bags of groceries go into the arms of mothers. And I'll tell you what I've learned handing food to hungry people for 40 years. It's never just food. Every meal says something no sermon can say by itself. Somebody sees you. Somebody cares whether you eat tonight. And Jesus hasn't forgotten you. There's a true story from World War II that puts it better than I ever could. A Jewish teenager named Al Weiner was starving in a Nazi labor camp, weighing only 80 pounds. A German village woman, forbidden to speak to prisoners, silently pointed him to a crate in the corner of the factory. Under it was a sandwich. And every day for 2 months, without one word ever passing between them, she risked her life to leave that sandwich for him. Al survived to tell the world what happened to his people. And he said her compassion was spelled S-A-N-D-W-I-C-H. Compassion isn't a movement or a platform. It's usually quiet, repeated, and costly. It's showing up again tomorrow with another sandwich. And that's exactly what your partnership does here on Skid Row. It quietly and faithfully provides meal after meal after meal for people starving in this city tonight. They're hungry for Jesus, and they're hungry for bread, and we serve both every day. I'm not asking you to risk your life. I'm asking you to feel their pain and put the sandwich under the crate. 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And remember, Al Weiner didn't survive because of a program or a movement. 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I'm Joe Jordan of Fred Jordan Missions. 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
2: Thanks for watching and listening to Pastor's Perspective. 888-564-6173 is the number to call. I'm Brian Perez, here with Pastors Brian Broderson and Phil Metzger. And we were speaking with Diana, so let's go to her before we go back to Brian to see if he had anything to add to what Phil said. So what did you think of what Phil's response, Diana?
9: Yes, but I was also thinking about, what about pre-election? I think of pre-election, like some people are, you know, this, like this, you know, some are made for destruction, some are made for bringing glory to God. So,
0: Election is a real thing. And the Bible speaks of it. You know, the believers are the elect of God, but it's not the problem is to think in terms of, so here's the masses of humanity and everybody's a sinner. And God says, you know, I'm going to elect some out of this mass, and the rest of them, some would say, I will elect them or predestine them to damnation. Others would say the same thing, but a little more softly. Well, I'm just going to leave them in their sinful state. And they don't really have any ability to do anything about it, because God's the one who elects. God's the one who chooses. But the Bible doesn't teach that kind of election. The Bible teaches that God, whom he did foreknow. So God knows all things. And God knows the people that will respond to his invitation to salvation. And so whom he did foreknow, he did also predestine. Or you could just put in the word elect, because they're basically the same idea. But it's whom he foreknew that he predestined to be conformed to the image of his son. The Bible says election only has to do with believers. It doesn't have anything to do with unbelievers. So unbelievers are not judged ultimately because God refuse to elect them. They're judged ultimately because they refuse to respond to God's invitation to salvation. And so when Paul is talking in Romans 9, he says in verse 16, he says, it's not of the one who wills, nor of the one who runs, but God who shows mercy. So in the end, salvation is, it even is a possibility, because God showed mercy. God didn't have to show mercy on anybody because all have sinned, but he did. So we're not, salvation isn't, Paul's whole point there is to say salvation is rooted in God, not in people. And so the vessels of honor and the vessels for destruction, prepared for destruction, it says, but I think you have to conclude that the preparation is not by God. God didn't make them for destruction. They made themselves for destruction by refusing God's invitation into salvation.
2: Phil, any thoughts?
3: Nope, that was great.
2: It was. Diana, thanks for calling us today here on Pastor's Perspective. Gino, don't hang up. You'll be up next. 888-564-6173. Let me take one that was sent in online through the Pastor's Perspective page at kwave.com. This one is from Justin in Irvine, who writes, I have questions about Melchizedek. He was already a priest king worshiping El Elyon before God makes a covenant with Abram. Does that mean there was already a tradition or worship of the one true creator, independent of what would later become Judaism, existing alongside widespread paganism? I had always believed the religion before Judaism was pagan polytheism. If true worship of the Creator already existed in figures like Melchizedek, why did God establish a new covenant and a distinct nation and religion through Abraham instead? Also, how did Abram instantly recognize Melchizedek as a priest of the true God when they met? Since Melchizedek was the king of Salem in the region of Canaan, can we assume he came from the line of Ham, the cursed line of Canaan? And if so, how does that fit into the narrative? Finally, whatever happened to Melchizedek and his line? Can I assume that his kingdom and pure worship got lost or absorbed by surrounding paganism later on until the Israelites arrived? Phil, we'll take you out of timeout on this one.
3: Yeah, and you took me out of timeout for like a 21-point question, so well done. I'll take it. I'll start at the beginning because I'm looking at this thing. Now, actually, I really love this, Justin. I love a lot of this. I love that when I first saw the question, I was like, a question about Melchizedek. I was like, oh boy, here we go. But nope, this one is unique and fun. The answer to the first part of this, like, what was there the worship of God that existed before Judaism, before Abraham? The answer is yes, absolutely. The world was not just, the world was predominantly pagan. Right. Whether it was polytheistic, we don't know. I mean, we certainly probably many that believed in a singular monotheistic God. But in terms of like, were there people who worshiped the living God? The answer is yes, absolutely. What did that look like? We don't know. Melchizedek is certainly an interesting person in the scriptures. He's recognized by Abraham, which I know is one of your questions later on. How did Abraham recognize him? It just seems somehow he did. I don't know that, you know, there's certainly no card carrying or any clothing he would have worn or anything like that, but somehow, or maybe they had conversation and that's how he knew. Who knows exactly? But why did God establish? I'll just finish this one. I'll let Brian handle the other 14. I love this one. Why then did God establish, you know, the religion of Judaism through Abraham? And it's a great question because God was establishing not a new religion, not a new way to reach him, but he was establishing a covenant through a people so that all people could then come into faith through the covenant that he was making. In other words, it was no longer just like kind of scattered and somewhat unknown as it was maybe in the days of Melchizedek, maybe as it was in the days of Job. But now through Abraham, God was establishing a covenant that was going to be for all peoples through Abraham and through his descendants. And so it's a great question. Why did God establish the religion through Abraham? Or it's because he established a covenant, and that covenant benefits all of us.
2: Hmm. Brian.
0: Yeah, what are the other 14?
2: Where did you leave off, Phil?
3: How did Abraham instantly recognize Melchizedek? There you go. How's that one?
0: Yeah, I don't know. I think, obviously, if Abraham is in the land of Canaan, and Melchizedek is the king of ancient Jerusalem. He's the king of Salem, which is Jerusalem. He's the king of righteousness. He's the king of peace. So he must have been known. And so, you know, he comes to Abraham. He blesses Abraham. Hebrews tells us a lot about this. Without question, the less is blessed by the greater. The whole point is that Melchizedek was greater. But Hebrews tells us that Melchizedek was a type of the Son of God as well. I think Melchizedek was an actual person in history. I don't think he was. Some people think he was a Christophany, an appearance of Jesus in the Old Testament. I don't particularly agree with that, although it's a possibility. Hebrews tells us he had neither beginning of days nor end of life, no father or mother, which doesn't mean that he didn't have that. It means that there's no record. There's no recorded genealogy. So Melchizedek is a very mysterious person. He appears in Genesis 14, and there the few things, he blesses Abraham. He brings out bread and wine. Very interesting. He's the priest of God Most High. He's the priest, again, according to Hebrews, of righteousness, the king of righteousness, the king of peace, made like unto the Son of God. So there he is. He appears, and then he vanishes, and then he's mentioned again in Psalm 110, just out of nowhere. It's a messianic psalm. You are a priest forever, according to the order of Melchizedek. And then, of course, when we get to Hebrews, the author really begins to expound on the significance of the ministry of Melchizedek and how Jesus is a priest according to the order of Melchizedek. But all of those questions you have are great questions. Some of them I don't know that we could actually answer. Mm. We can't answer anything more than the Bible tells us. But going back to what Phil said and what you asked about, was there the worship of the true God? Of course there was. I remember the world began with Adam and Eve, and then, of course, on through Noah, the world was destroyed. Abraham lives not, he's almost a contemporary of Noah. And so there's still a knowledge of the true God in the world. Take the book of Job, for example. Here's Job. He worships, obviously, the true God. But when you read Job, there's no markers in Job that give us any idea that even Abraham has been called at this point. So some people believe that Job was a contemporary of Abraham. Other people believe that he preceded Abraham. There's no mention of the covenant. He certainly predates the Mosaic covenant. So he's an example of a faithful follower of Yahweh before a covenant relationship, at least it seems, or maybe outside of the covenant relationship with Abraham.
2: All right. I think we got them all. Right, Phil? Were you checking them off?
3: Really good. Yeah, we did really good. There's some that he asked about, like, was he of the line of Ham, the cursed line of Canaan? There's no way for us to be able to really answer that. And no, I think. Hey, listen, I feel like we did the most of them, so I think we did good.
2: All right.
0: Yeah, and I don't think we need to think of him in terms of a Canaanite either, because at that time, remember, the Canaanites are going to really develop over time. With Abraham, God says, I'm going to give you this land, but the iniquity of the Canaanites, or the Amorites, same groups of people, has not come to a head. So there's going to be 400 more years for Canaanite civilization to develop. We know that the great Hittite empire that covered all of Turkey, there were Hittites in the land too. So there's nothing in Abraham's period and before that indicates that he would necessarily be a descendant of Ham. But he could have been.
2: Thank you, Justin, for sending in your question online through the Pastor's Perspective page at kwave.com, which you can easily get to if you scan the QR code there on Facebook, YouTube, or Instagram. 888-564-6173 is our number. And now let's go to Gino, listening to K-Wave in Redlands. Hey there, Gino. What did you want to know?
10: 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Thank you for taking my call. My question refers to Luke 24:12. Where it says, out of the King James Version, it says, then arose Peter and ran into the sepulcher, and stooping down, he beheld the linen cloths laid by themselves, and departed, wondering in himself in that which was come to pass. So my question is, were those linen cloths that Peter held the actual Shroud of Turin? Yes or no?
2: Phil.
3: Well, the question is the Shroud of Turin the linen cloth? That you, it's the opposite, right? The answer is we don't know. There's a lot of scholarship that suggests possibility. There's also others that are equally smart that say, no, that's not, it's not possible. There's, it really just depends, you know, and I'm saying this from within the evangelical context. As an evangelical, there are scholars who say, yeah, it very well could be. And it's a very interesting, an interesting cloth. But then there's others that say not at all possible. So I'm not answering your question because we just don't know.
2: Maybe Brian knows.
0: I do. I know.
2: I knew it.
0: I listened to the Wesley Huff podcast on it. And the interview with Jeremiah Johnson, not Robert Redford as a mountain man, but the other Jeremiah Johnson, who is an apologist. Yeah. And it's really interesting because over the, of course, the Shroud of Turin has been around for a long, long, long, long time. But I remember, say, you know, I don't know, 25 years ago, even maybe 15 years ago, there was a considerable amount of skepticism, probably more skepticism than confidence. It seems like that's flipped now. It seems like there's more reason to believe in the authenticity of the Shroud than there used to be. So there's lots of people who have all kinds of interesting scientific research and studies and all of this. You know, obviously everyone initially was trying to disprove that it was a even a garment, you know, from that long ago, but that's all been you know, that's all been set aside. And so I don't know what the answer to the question is. So in the end, I used to be probably more skeptical than I am now, but I'm still not sold on it. You know, the whole thing of relics and things like that, we see in the Old Testament, whenever that you get into relics, you get into trouble. There was the bronze serpent that Moses had fashioned in the wilderness, and they kept that and it became a relic. And later on in the reign of Hezekiah, he had to destroy it, because the people were worshiping God through this bronze serpent. And so I think it's, let's just say it is the burial, or go with those who say it is the burial cloth of Jesus. It just seems interesting that there was never any mention of it really early on in the history of the church. Of course, the apostles never mentioned anything like that, but they really wouldn't, because they weren't about relics. So the jury's out as far as I'm concerned, and probably as far as I'm concerned, it will never, unless Jesus comes back and says, hey, give me the shroud. You know, I left that behind.
3: Yeah, so, I want it back.
0: So well, you guys would know.
3: Yeah, I left this for you and none of you caught it. My goodness. Yeah. And, you know, you think about like right now, I don't know if you guys have been tracking, there's such a like a big push by a particular group of people. Like, we found the area of Noah's Ark. Have you seen this? Like, it's such a, you know, and then there's these other like scholars really quick that are like, guys, it's been explored, it's been considered, and it's a hard no. It's not that. Like, and the point isn't to like stir, is it or isn't it? It's just to say, like you said, we're always looking for something that would like validate and the ultimate validation of the life of Jesus is a transformed life that is in Jesus. Yeah. That's the ultimate validation of the life of Jesus. It's not an artifact.
2: Thank you so much, Gino, for calling in today to Pastor's Perspective. And now let's talk to Teresa in San Diego, whose husband told her about Pastor's Perspective. Thanks, Teresa, for calling 888-564-6173, and thank your husband on our behalf, too.
11: I will. Thank you for taking my call.
2: Yeah. What's going on? What's your question?
11: My question is about anointing oil on the sick. I was reading in James and it says to call the elders. And I'm just wondering, you know, can anybody anoint oil on the sick, like, you know, in faith, or do you have to call an elder to do that?
2: Now, why do you ask this question, Teresa?
11: Because I have a family member that was sick, and I ordered anointing oil, and I was going to anoint her, but then I read this, and I just wanted to clarify that before I did that.
2: Okay. Brian, what do you say to Teresa?
0: I don't think that that is a prohibition against anyone else doing that. I think it's, you know, a very specific instruction to a community of believers. James is writing to them, and is anyone sick among you? Call for the elders of the church and let them anoint them with oil. We have another mention of anointing with oil, and I think it's Mark's gospel, where Jesus sends them out to anoint with oil. And, you know, Jesus sent out a large group. There were 70 at one point that went out. So I've never felt that it was exclusively something that only the elders could do. But I also do think that on certain occasions, when there's access to elders, that it's a good thing just to follow the biblical instruction on that. Not everybody would always have access to elders, and you could certainly still pray for people, and you could certainly still put oil on them. I think oil, there's different opinions about why oil. I think ultimately it is symbolic of the Spirit of God coming upon us. Some people think, oh, in those days, oil was medicinal, so it was a form of medical treatment. I kind of doubt that myself, but I do think that it was symbolic of the Spirit. Phil, what do you think?
3: I totally agree. And I even think, Teresa, to this point, like, I would even say, like, I think a part of, you know, like Brian said, not everybody had access to, like, you know, elders or whatever. So obviously anointing somebody with oil cannot be limited to only the elders. However, I think what is most interesting in that James 5 passage is the idea that, like, if somebody is sick and calling the elders is kind of the bigger picture there is that, like, make sure you're in the community of the people of God. It's not just like, you know, in other words, Teresa, it's not just about like going out and buying the oil and so that you could pray, because you could pray without oil. Like, God will work no matter whether we have anointing oil or not. Certainly. I mean, most of the time that, I mean, Jesus, we don't ever see him like putting oil on somebody because he is the living God. I would say, Teresa, it's a good reminder of, like, you know, connect yourself, be connected into the church. Hopefully you already are a local body where there is that possibility of having the local body come around and be praying for you, believing in the power of God as a part of a community for the healing of our loved ones. I think that's really significant there in James 5.
2: What do you think, Teresa?
11: I think that sounds good. That answers my question.
2: Awesome. Thank you for calling in today to Pastor's Perspective. And look, Chris is calling from Harupa Valley, and he's going to answer all of our Shroud of Turin questions. Go ahead, Chris.
12: Okay. Well, if you read in the account, I believe 99% with positivity, it's in the book of John. The resurrection story talks about how there's a separate pile for the head coverings, right? So when the disciples go and they look inside the tomb, there's a separate pile for the head coverings. Now, the Shroud of Turin, the image is on the shroud. So if the Bible is true and inerrant, then how could those head coverings, you see what I'm saying? So if the Bible's true, the account, like I said, if you look in John, I'm pretty sure it's in John.
0: Yeah. Yeah. And that is one argument that people would use against it. Although I would say it is possible that the body would have been covered with a full linen cloth and then the head covering wrapped around that. So that would be a way to get around it. But some of those who are very much committed to the shroud being authentic. They use John chapter 20 as their proof text because they say, you know, the emphasis on the burial cloth of Jesus there, they see that as, you know, this is what they're talking about. I can't remember exactly the wording, but something like, oh, it's, and then they saw. And so it's like they saw the, you know, the image of Jesus on the cloth. Now, I don't think that that's the case, but that's one of the things that they are saying. But this guy I mentioned, Jeremiah Johnson, I think he's written a whole book on the shroud. And I think it's worth looking into. And I personally, like I said earlier, I don't feel convinced that it is. And, but yet it could be, but it, in the end, the shroud is not going to save us. It's gonna, you know, it's faith in Jesus, whether we, you know, whether there's some evidence, some physical evidence of the resurrection. It is fascinating that this image is on the cloth and that there doesn't seem to be an explanation, a natural explanation for it. To me, that's a fascinating part.
2: That book is called The Jesus Discoveries, 10 Historic Finds That Bring Us Face to Face with Jesus by Jeremiah Johnston. Thank you, Chris, for calling us today here on Pastor's Perspective. That's all the time we have on today's episode. We will be back tomorrow, so call us then between 3 and 4. Phil Metzger, thanks for joining us today. Brian Broderson, thank you for joining us. We'll see you tomorrow, I think. And God bless you guys. 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
13: 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Hope you're doing well on this early Wednesday, a few seconds in front of 4 o'clock. And I want to let you know about the 43rd Annual Leadership Prayer Breakfast. It's happening at the Westin Long Beach on October 9th. You can join them as they unite with community leaders, neighbors, and friends for a time to pause, refresh, and receive encouragement through prayer and a beautiful program. They're going to be honoring A.C. Green, L.A. Lakers NBA champion and founder of the A.C. Green Youth Foundation. As a keynote speaker, A.C. will share his powerful faith testimony to include his successful career and how God promoted him to lead such an impactful ministry of mentoring at-risk youth through life-transforming programs. Also, a special highlight of the prayer breakfast will be honoring Matt and Judy Cullen with the Community Leadership Award and the Long Beach Trauma Intervention Program with the Community Impact Award, recognizing their service, generosity, and meaningful impact in the community. That's the 43rd Annual Leadership Prayer Breakfast, October 9th at the Westin Long Beach. 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We'll stay close as Pastor Philip DeCourcy begins a new series in the book of Ruth. We'll see how God works through ordinary people, everyday kindness, and difficult circumstances to bring about hope and a larger plan, working quietly behind the scenes during dark and difficult times to turn tragedy, emptiness, and bitter loss into joy and restoration. Know the truth. It's coming up next on K-Wave.
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19: God uses and blesses everyday faith. And that is displayed in Ruth. It's a story of inclusion. Here we encounter some of the real heroes of the Bible who in ordinary circumstances express an everyday faith in God, and God uses it in a wonderful way. You need to know that God will work quietly in the darkness through your faithfulness.

0: God loves to write redemption stories, and the book of Ruth is one of the greatest ever told. Welcome to Know the Truth with Philip DeCourcy, Senior Pastor of Kindred Community Church in Anaheim Hills, California. I'm Wayne Shepherd. Today, Pastor Philip begins a series called Everyday Faith. Ruth's journey from hopeless outsider to a woman of remarkable faith reveals how God delights in transforming ordinary lives through His extraordinary grace. What begins as a story of heartbreak becomes a powerful picture of God's redeeming love. Here's Pastor Philip.
1: When I read my Bible and the exploits of Bible heroes, I wonder if my walk with God, I wonder if my work for God amounts to anything. It's so below power. Let's be honest, we read our Bibles to increase our faith, but too often after we have read about mountains being moved and history being changed and kingdoms being shaken and miracles being encountered, we're made to feel small and useless. And I think that's an all too common experience. And that's why I want to turn you to the book of Ruth. Because the book of Ruth will teach us that God uses ordinary people who express everyday faith. And God will do marvelous things through them. One of the striking things, and we'll see this as we work through the book, is that there are no divine flash bangs in the book of Ruth. There's no angelic appearances, there's no epiphanies, there's no miracles, there's no voices from heaven, there's no clear history-making events, there's no revival from God sent down from heaven. No, it's a human story about very ordinary people. Naomi and her daughter-in-law Ruth, and then a gentleman called Boaz. There's no kings, there's no priests, there's no mighty warriors. It's a tragic story. It's a tragic story of famine and loss and grief and disobedience, bad decisions and bitter experiences. It's a human story. It's a tragic story, but it's also a triumphant story. God rewards the loyalty of Ruth to Naomi. And He rewards that loyalty and the love of Boaz. And then God rewards the loyalty of Boaz to his near relative Naomi as Boaz's seed becomes part of the Davidic line and ultimately into the genealogy of Jesus. Human story, yeah. Tragic story, yes. But a triumphant story and ultimately a truly refreshing story because God is shown to be sovereign in the suffering. And we move from tragedy to triumph. The main characters of this story are not heroes. I told you they're not kings. They're not priests. They're not prophets. They're not military warriors or generals. They're just ordinary everyday folks in the midst of everyday life that find God faithful, marvelously faithful. You know, in 2016, I was at a political event during the presidential election, and the speaker that night was Mark Stein, Canadian, now living in the United States. He's a cultural commentator. You'll see him often on Fox News. And let me paraphrase a little bit of his speech that night as he called the ordinary citizens before him to action. I'm paraphrasing part of his speech. It went something like this: America loves its superheroes. We love Superman. We love Captain America. We love Evil Knievel. But the real heroes are the everyday Americans who get up, love God, love their neighbors, and love their country. And that's kind of the feel I get from Ruth. Here we encounter some of the real heroes of the Bible, not the superheroes, the real heroes, who in ordinary circumstances express an everyday faith in God, and God uses it in a wonderful way. So I have threaded the needle for this series, Everyday Faith. And what I want to begin to do is just do an overview of the book today. But I want to introduce this book. Before we get into the midst of the trees, I want us to see the forest. I think when we encounter some of the real heroes of the Bible, not the superheroes, the real heroes, who in ordinary circumstances express an everyday faith in God, and God uses it in a wonderful way. So I have threaded the needle for this series, Everyday Faith. And what I want to begin to do is just do an overview of the book today. But I want to introduce this book. Before we get into the midst of the trees, I want us to see the forest. I think one of the dangers of

sight of the forest for the trees. So let's get an overview. Let's get our handle on the book of Ruth, what I'm calling the original Cinderella. I want us to look first of all at the author, then the audience, the aim, the arrangement, the applications. Now, I'm going to work through the first four very quickly. I want to get down to some very practical things I think will be a real encouragement to you this morning. So you can dig a little deeper, but I'll throw some things your way as to the authorship, the background, the dating, and the message of this book. Number one, the author. Now, the book doesn't give us an author. It's anonymous. Therefore, it's not a hill to die on. Don't go to the mat on the issue of who wrote the book of Ruth. But the Jewish Talmud, Jewish tradition tells us it was most likely written by Samuel. And that's my preference. As I say, I'm not going to fight you over that. Unless you pick a fight. I'm always up for a fight, but that's beside the point. I'm not going to fight over this. This isn't a hill I'll die on, but I think Samuel is a good possibility because Samuel doesn't die until he anoints David to be the true king of Israel, the faithful king, a man after God's own heart. And the book of Ruth ends with a genealogy that tells us that Boaz's family line is tied in to David's line. In fact, I'm jumping ahead here. One of the reasons for the book of Ruth is to justify the anointing of David as king. So I think the author may well be Samuel. But while he's the author, the title of the book is the book of Ruth, because she is at the heart of this story. And she's an amazing model of God's grace because she's a Moabite. She's someone outside the covenant. In the book of Deuteronomy, the Moabite was not allowed to enter the temple of God. And yet before we're done, this Gentile woman, this Moabite blood will be in the line of David and ultimately incorporated, Matthew 1 verse 5, into the genealogy of Jesus. Ruth's a fascinating woman. And we need to get to know her because her story speaks to us, encourages us, and exalts the grace of God and preaches the gospel of redemption through Jesus. Let me remind you this, that she's only one of two books named after a woman in the Bible. There's the book of Ruth, and the other is the book of Esther. And ladies, I would suggest to you that you need to study Ruth. If you've got a MacArthur study Bible, I'll throw this your way. Go to the book of Ruth, and in chapter 3, verse 1, you'll find a box where Ruth is shown to look like the woman in Proverbs 31. In fact, in Ruth chapter 3, verse 11, she's described as the virtuous woman, a virtuous woman. And you'll see all that is described in Proverbs 31 lived out in Ruth. Fascinating study. Get yourself the MacArthur Study Bible, look at that outline, and encourage yourself to that end. This is a great woman of God, and she's worth our study time. A recipient of the grace of God, a descendant of the Lord Jesus Christ. The author, the audience. Well, the events take place in the days of the judges, right? Ruth 1 verse 1, now it came to pass in the days when the judges ruled that there was a famine in the land. So the background and the context historically is the day of the judges, which wasn't a good time. Judges 21, 25, right at the end of the book, where the book of Ruth picks up, there was no king in Israel and everyone did what was right in his own eyes. There was lawlessness. There was apostasy, apathy, anarchy. The morally speaking, the lights had gone out in Israel. So the events of Ruth take place during the days of Judges. But the date of writing is probably later. The fact that in Ruth 4, 18 to 21, we have a genealogy about Ruth and Boaz and David tells us that this book was written probably around the time that Samuel anointed David king. And that's why the book of Ruth was written. It was probably an apology, a defense of David's claim to the throne in the face of Saul's jealousy. And so we have here the story of, in a sense, David's great-grandparents.

0: it was most likely, and again, my preference, most likely written by Samuel, that's Jewish tradition, and written around 1000 BC, okay? So just remember this simply. The background is the period of the judges, the time of writing, the developing reign of David. So that's the author, the audience, the aim. Why was it written? What is God's intention? Why is it incorporated into the canon of Scripture? It's profitable. It's got a message for us. I think most likely the fundamental message is that message that it justifies David's reign. It's an historic justification for the anointing of David. And it's a bridge between the anarchy of the days of the judges, the rush to pick the wrong king in Saul, and then God's appointment of a man after his own heart. Ruth helps us bridge that. That's probably the main aim of the book. But alongside that, if historically it justifies David's reign, morally it shows God's faithfulness to faithful people. One of the key words in this little book is chesed, God's love or human love that's loyal, that's steadfast. And Ruth's love for Naomi is steadfast and God blesses it. And as Boaz sees Ruth's steadfast love for Naomi, he blesses Ruth. And as Boaz blesses Ruth, Naomi prays that God would bless Boaz. And God does bless ordinary people who express everyday faith and faithfulness towards his covenant. Canonically, as I mentioned, I don't have time to go there, Matthew 1 verse 5 and the rest of that genealogy. The genealogy at the end of Ruth and the story of Ruth's redemption through Boaz pours into the genealogy of David, which ultimately is incorporated into the genealogy of Jesus Christ. So canonically, this is a book that points to Jesus the Redeemer. The author, the audience, the aim. What about the arrangement? The arrangement. Well, first of all, let me just do this quickly. We'll work this out as we go along. We'll double down on this as each exposition builds on top of the other. But I stole this from Warren Wiersbe. He's got a great little outline in a book called Life Put Together. And he outlines or arranges the book like it's done in four chapters. It's like four acts in a play. You've got chapter one and weeping. You've got chapter two and working. You've got chapter three and waiting. And you've got chapter four and wedding. Okay, chapter one is all about tears and loss as Naomi and Elimelech and their two sons go down to Moab to run away from the famine of the land of Israel. And while there, the boys marry and the boys die. And so does the father, Elimelech, and Naomi is weeping and bitter toward God and confused and decides to go home, doesn't know what her future is. She encourages her daughter-in-laws to stay in Moab, but Ruth says, no, I'm coming. We just read it, Ruth 1, verses 16 and 17. Weeping. Then in chapter 2, working. Ruth tries to take care of her mother-in-law. It's challenging. She's a widow herself. They're somewhat destitute. They've lost a lot of the inheritance. And she becomes a gleaner in a field. And it says that she just happens to enter a field. And that field just happens to be owned by a man called Boaz, who just happens to come by. And his eye catches Ruth. And he's kind towards her. And during chapter 2, there's just a lot of working going on, and you start to see Boaz's kindness. And then in chapter 3, there's waiting. Because Ruth and Naomi begin to discover that this man who is showing an interest in Ruth and being kind to Ruth is a near relative, and perhaps he would act as a kinsman redeemer and redeem them from their destitution. And there's a waiting. And there's that interesting scene where Ruth goes and sleeps at Boaz's feet. In fact, in this love story, it is the woman who makes the proposal. There you go. Then you've got the wedding as Boaz fulfills his lawful duty, but he does it lovingly. Falls in love with Ruth, God's Cinderella, who has experienced the grace of God in a marvelous way. Keep that little outline. It's very helpful. Weeping, working, waiting, wedding. here's the last point today, and we'll go in a few directions. What I call the applications. The applications. There are several theological themes here that I want to thread for you, and we'll pick them up in our expositions. And the first one is this: no person is outside the reach of God's grace. What a message. Where sin abounds, the grace of God much more abounds. And that is displayed in Ruth. It's a story of inclusion. It's the inclusion of an outsider. It's the inclusion of a Moabite, a believing Gentile. A Moabite was not allowed to enter the temple of God. They were Israel's enemies. It was an act of disobedience and desperation that took Elimelech and Naomi and their sons down to Moab, a place they should never have been. This was a wedding that should never have taken place. It was a wedding begun in disobedience. Yet the grace of God overcomes all of that sin and all of that disobedience. And Ruth declares a love for the God of Naomi and says, Naomi, your God is my God and your people, my people. And before we're done, Gentile Moabite blood will be in the line of David and in the line of the greater David. When you get to Jesus' genealogy, Ruth's in it. Rahab's in it. Tamar is in it. Oh, the grace of God, the marvel of his love for sinners. Think about her. Grace knows no bounds. A despised Moabitess grafted into the nation of Israel, the Davidic and Messianic lines. It's a reminder to me of what Paul argues, isn't it? That there's no one beyond the reach of God's grace. 1 Timothy 1, verse 12, I thank Christ Jesus our Lord who has enabled me because he counted me faithful, putting me into the ministry. Although I was formerly a blasphemer, a persecutor, an insolent man, but I obtained the mercy because I did it ignorantly in unbelief. And the grace of God was exceedingly abundant with faith and love in Jesus Christ. This is a faithful saying. Christ came into the world to save sinners, of whom I am the chief. However, for this reason, I obtained mercy, that in me first Jesus Christ might show all longsuffering as a pattern to those who are going to believe in him for everlasting life. My friend, today you can believe in Jesus Christ as your Savior, and you need to do it today, even though you believe he won't accept you. He will. There's no sin so black. There's no record of wrongdoing so long. There's no act so grievous. Paul was a blasphemer, martyred, the first Christian martyr, hunted down God's people, persecuted the church. He's a pattern of what God is willing to do in people's lives. You know, I have a friend, Packy Hamilton, who's another example of this. I was just rereading his story recently. I ran about with his brother-in-law for a time. I was in Packy's company on several occasions as an unbeliever and saw things and was involved in things that don't belong in this conversation. But David Hamilton got involved in crime and terrorism in Northern Ireland, was caught and went down for 44 years. Went to the Mays prison, the maximum security prison in Belfast, where both loyalist and Republican prisoners were held. And the day he was sentenced to 44 years, his mother went past his uncle's home to tell him the sentence. And she was crying and bawling her eyes out. And she said this: there's no hope for my son because he's caught up in the violence. He's just another hopeless case in Northern Ireland. And in that home that day was an 83-year-old woman. And she said to Packy Hamilton's mother that day, that's not true. God can change your son. Now, being somewhat mannerly, David's mother kind of nodded, but inside her mind she was going, you're nuts. And that woman said that day, you know what? I'm going to pray for your son every day while he's in prison, as long as I live, that God would rescue him and redeem him in his son for his glory. And she started to pray. And David will tell you, sitting in his cell, in the Mies, 14 months later, a Christian track is nearby, and he grabs it and he throws it out the window because a thought had crossed his mind. You need to become a Christian, because that's a crazy thought. But the thought comes back and he thinks about it. He said, but even if I wanted to become a Christian, I couldn't become a Christian because you know what? I'm a violent man. I'm a bad man. I've done some really bad things. Christianity's for good people, not bad people. That's a lie, by the way, my friend, but it's a lie people tell them all the time, and it's a lie that the devil spreads. But David thought, hey, you know what? Even if I wanted to become a Christian, I would never make the cut. I have nothing to offer God. And then in God's grace, he pulls down a little Gideon's Bible and begins to read the flyleaf and some of the verses are there. And before long, he begins to realize, you know what? It's not what you offer to God. It's what God offers to you. His grace, the gift of his son, the promise of eternal life. For God so loved the world that he gave his only begotten son, that whosoever believes in him should not perish, but have everlasting life. And in that cell, on bended knee, David Hamilton gives his heart and his life to Jesus Christ. In fact, he reflects on the fact that God had preserved his life. The IRA had attempted to kill him on a couple of occasions, but he thought about the fact, maybe God has preserved my life so that I can have eternal life. My friend, if you've done some bad stuff, you've been in some scenarios in which you should never have come out of, but God has preserved your life physically to give you life eternally. Doesn't matter how bad. The vilest sinner who truly believes that moment from Jesus, a pardon receives.
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1: I'm Wayne Shepherd, inviting you to join us again tomorrow as Pastor Philip continues our series called Everyday Faith. 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Jesus said, "You shall know the truth, and the truth shall make you free."
2: 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Hope you're doing well on this early Wednesday. I'm Ron Bieber. 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So check it out. We'll turn to the book of Acts chapter 19 as we see Paul indirectly starting a riot. The message he preached in Ephesus caused many people to leave the worship of their false god Artemis and follow Jesus, the true and living God. This caused the people who manufactured the idols in the likeness of Artemis to become very angry, because making these false idols was their business. It was their livelihood. And when Paul began to threaten their livelihood, a silversmith named Demetrius stirred up the people against Paul, causing a riot. And Paul was the center of the controversy. Well, God peacefully delivered him from any harm, and he was able to hit the road once again and continue spreading the gospel. God worked it all out for the benefit of Paul and the gospel. God working in strange ways. That's next on Refuge Radio, right here on K-Wave.
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12: Thanks for tuning in to the teaching ministry of Refuge Calvary Chapel in Huntington Beach, California.
0: Paul was a preacher. Paul was an evangelist, and he sees the theater filling up and says, oh, wow, what an opportunity to preach Jesus. Let me in there. Let me at him. And they say, no, not today. This is dangerous. And so they forced him to stay out. And then in verse 32, it says, some cried one thing and some another, for the assembly was confused. Underline the phrase, most of them, not just some of them, most of them did not know why they'd come together. They're just there.
12: There are duplicitous examples within the last decade where we have seen news coverage of large riots and protests. While these protests have had different locations and origins, there remains a common thread. Most of the time, people simply show up and have no idea why they're gathered. The devil likes to sow turmoil and discord. And we see this exemplified here in Acts, when the city is riled up into a frenzy. Pastor Bill uses today's message to show how God's power provides clarity and comfort in the midst of chaos. Well, let's join Pastor Bill in the book of Acts, chapter 19, as he continues his message, The Strange Ways of God.
13: I don't want to be a prisoner no more. Unlock the door.
0: Ephesus was known as like a headquarters for the magic arts and the spiritual arts and all that. So people were there to study all of this. And it says, and they counted up the value of them, of the books and of the magical, items. They counted up the value of them, and it totaled 50,000 pieces of silver. And in today's currency in America, scholars say that that would amount to about $3 million. So that was a big bonfire, just going up in smoke, valuable books. Instead of selling them, they just burnt them. I made a dumb decision right after I got saved. I knew as soon as I got saved, I was done with drugs. I was just done. I was done smoking pot. I was done smoking hash. I was done with all of that stuff. This is going to sound really, I haven't shared this much, but I had this one roach clip that I always use when I smoke pot, and it was sort of artistic, and my sister hadn't gotten saved, so I gave her my roach clip. What a stupid thing to do! Instead of taking a hammer to it, what a dumb thing to do! I was immature. Give me a break, okay? But 50,000
14: pieces of silver, $3 million went up in smoke. And so the word of the Lord grew. It grew mightily and it prevailed. In other words, more people coming to Christ. Verse 21, when these things were accomplished, Paul purposed in the Spirit when he had passed through Macedonia.

0: Macedonia and Achaia to go to Jerusalem, saying, after that, after I've been there, I also must see Rome. And so he sent into Macedonia two of those who ministered to him, his friends, Timothy and Erastus, but he stayed in Asia for a time. So Paul is looking around saying, this is pretty awesome. There's an established church here. Do you know how large they say the church in Ephesus was at this time? Many scholars believe that it was close to 30,000 believers, meaning all over the city. All over the city, 30,000 believers in small groups, in home groups, in parks, maybe in some of those amphitheaters that were everywhere, and lecture halls. God was doing amazing work, and Paul says, I think I'm ready to move on. The ministry's going great here. I'm going to raise up some leaders, send out some guys over to the west, and they can let them know that I'm coming that way too, but I got to go to Jerusalem, and I'd like to go to Rome. Rome. Oh, Paul, you're going to get to Rome, but not as a free man. You go to Rome as a slave. And when he gets there, he couldn't be happier because Rome's going to pay the bill to get him there as he's going as a prisoner. But he says, I'm ready to move on. I think it's all working well. The revival is broken out, and this was not what those demons had hoped for. When they dominated that man or however many that they dominated, how many people they were just tormenting. But what Satan meant for evil as he moved into Ephesus, God used it for good because what? His ways are higher than ours. His thoughts are wiser than ours. Look at verse 23 through 34. You okay if I keep reading fast? You can follow along fast. Here it goes. And about that time, Paul's getting ready to leave. About that time, there arose a great commotion about the way. That means about the Christians in town. For a certain man named Demetrius, there should be music here that goes, dun, dun, dun, dun. Here comes Demetrius, troublemaker. Here comes more trouble. Another wave of resistance. So Demetrius, a silversmith who made silver shrines for Diana. Listen, the shrines could have been little shrines that you'd sit on a shelf. They could have been big shrines you put in your garden or shrines for temples. But he made silver shrines of Diana and brought no small profit to the craftsmen. That's a clue right there. This is all about the money he's losing. It says in the next verse, he called them together, all the craftsmen, with the workers of similar occupation and said, men, you know that we have our prosperity, underline that word. I don't want to lose a penny. I don't want to get canceled. Our prosperity is by this trade. Moreover, you see and hear that not only in Ephesus, but throughout all of Asia, this Paul has persuaded and turned away many people, saying that there are not gods which are made with hands. How dare he? Notice that truth. That all these things that we make with our hands, how dare he say they're not gods? There's a wonderful passage. It's either in, I should have looked it up, either in Jeremiah or in Isaiah, where I think it's in Jeremiah. He says, you go out to the forest and you cut down a tree and you cut out a piece of wood from that tree and you haul it home. And then you carve it out to whatever shape you want it to be. And then you deck it out with gold or with silver. And then you bow down to that you've made. And you cannot say this thing in my right hand is a lie. And you've created the lie. That's all it was. And so Demetrius is really worked over the idea that Paul has called his number and says, anything you make with your hands, they are not a god. You're the god of the god you made. And then he says this, so not only is this trade of ours in danger of falling into disrepute, and now he's going to talk like he cares about Diana on a personal level, but also the temple of the great goddess Diana may be despised and her magnificence destroyed, whom all of Asia and the world worship. Really, really, all the world was worshiping Diana? I'm pretty sure that nobody in Maryland was worshiping Diana of the Ephesians. And nobody in Kansas or nobody in Topeka, nobody over here was. But you know, when you've got your God right in front of your face, you think she's as big as the whole wide world. And she was, by the way, she was a hideous figure of a God. Kind of God that some demented man would invent. And I was going to put up a picture, but I thought better not to put up a picture of this hideous god or goddess. She was depicted as having her from her neck down to her belly just covered with breasts, multiple breasts. And she was like a fertility goddess. the kind of image some demented man would say, oh, let's have a God that's got 30 breasts, and just the weirdest looking thing. But they, and you can, I'm not going to send you after looking for that, but it was there. This goddess of ours, whom all Asia and the world worships. And now when they heard this, they were full of wrath and cried out saying, great is Diana of the Ephesians. And so the whole city was filled with confusion, rushed into the theater. Now, I'll show you where they are. They've rushed into the amphitheater, which was much taller than this. The seats would have gone up and over, up to the top of the hill, and this is what remains of it to this very day. So they run into the theater with one accord, having seized Gaius and Aristarchus, Macedonians, who were Paul's travel companions. And when Paul wanted to go into the people, the disciples would not allow him. Then some of the officials of Asia, who were his friends, he'd made friends with people in high places, they sent to him pleading with him not to venture into the theater. They knew Paul. And Paul was a preacher. Paul was an evangelist. And he sees the theater filling up and says, oh, wow, what an opportunity to preach Jesus. Let me in there. Let me at him. And they say, no, not today. This is dangerous. And so they forced him to stay out. And then in verse 32, it says, some cried one thing and some another, for the assembly was confused. Underline the phrase, most of them, not just some of them, most of them did not know why they'd come together. They're just there. It sounds like a party going on in the theater. They didn't even know why they were there. Joy and I were talking about this the other day. Both of us, were kind of in the same culture. We didn't meet each other until we both were saved, but grew up in the same culture. And she had an experience like I did one day, where I went downtown Long Beach. It's on Ocean Boulevard, turned right and headed up Pine Avenue. Anybody know where that is? Anybody remember that? I went up Pine Avenue, and there was a huge flatbed army truck, a military flatbed truck, with a massive missile on the back of it. And it was on display, showing America's military might. But as I walked up, there were some hippies with signs. They said, here, carry this sign. I said, okay. And so I was one of them. I wasn't saved yet. And so they stuck a sign in my hand that probably said, I'll clean it up a little bit. Heck no, we won't go. And it was just a statement against the military, period. I was just a mindless hippie at that point anyway, and just marching along where people told me to march. And we walked around this thing, and I remember asking the question, so what's this all about? I didn't know. And nobody could really tell me what we were really trying to accomplish that day. It was just a place to raise our voices, rant and scream a little bit. And it really, in the end result, it really accomplished nothing. They didn't even know why they were there. And they drew Alexander out of the multitude, and the Jews putting him forward. And Alexander motioned with his hand and wanted to make his defense to the people. But when they found out he was a Jew, see the anti-Semitism? All with one voice cried out for 2 hours, great is Diana of the Ephesians. You want to raise your voice and cry that out with me? No, you don't. But all of them for 2 hours saying nothing except, great is Diana of the Ephesians. I've seen this today when a Christian is trying to make a case for Jesus Christ. And the chanting starts in the lecture hall, or the chanting starts on the steps of the Capitol building. And a group of people just try to shout you down and make you quit. And that's what that was all about. And when they found out that he was a Jew, all with one voice cried out for 2 more hours, great is Diana of the Ephesians. It's just another wave of resistance and confusion. Now, with everything we've seen before about the strangeness of this chapter, this is not strange. This is standard. It happened everywhere the gospel went. When Christians would move in and bring the gospel to a place that was suffering under paganism or idolatry, there was almost immediate oppositions because they were seen as culture wreckers. You're going to turn our world what? Upside down, not realizing they were upside down. But it's just standard. It's a riot. It's false accusations, lots of yelling, lots of threats, and it was all about the money. Diana and Artemis of the Ephesians, the mother goddess that they revered. The riot spills then into the theater, and it's getting dangerous. But it's not over yet. Look at verse 35. The man of peace steps forward. Thank God this guy was here. We don't even know his name. But it says in verse 35 that when the city clerk, oh, wow, that's a really high-ranking guy, right? Not a general, not a governor. I'm just a clerk. The city clerk shows up. He quieted the crowd, and he said, "Men of Ephesus, what man is there here who does not know that the city of the Ephesians is the temple guardian of the great goddess Diana and of the image which fell down from Zeus?" There's so much crazy history behind that, obviously. He raises his voice, and maybe because he's the clerk and a lot of them are businessmen, they've got to do business with him. So when the guy who takes your taxes says, "Quiet down," they quiet it down, I suppose. And here's what he says, verse 36. "Therefore, since these things cannot be denied," which they can, "you ought to be quiet and do nothing rashly. For you have brought these men here who are neither robbers of temples," this is important, "nor blasphemies of your goddess." You know what that means? Blasphemers of your goddess. You know what that means? Paul did not come to Ephesus and say, "I'm going to pick on Diana today. Then tomorrow I'm going to pick on Zeus." He just came in and he preached the gospel. And when he had his discipleship meetings, and when they talked, when the questions came up, "You know, I've lived here all my life. Talk to me about what you think about Zeus and of our gods. And tell us what you think about Diana of the Ephesians." He had an answer. But he didn't lead with that. He led with the gospel. He spoke about Jesus, and that was threatening enough. He said, "They haven't robbed your temples. They haven't blasphemed your goddess. Therefore, if Demetrius and his fellow," and Demetrius is the one that started the riot, "and his fellow servants or his fellow craftsmen have a case against anyone, the courts are open and there are proconsuls." And what that means is that there are lawyers. Let them bring charges against one another. Take it to court. Do this in a decent way. We're almost done. "But if you have any other inquiry to make it shall be determined in a lawful assembly." In the last verse, "for we are in danger." Oh, all the real officials knew, the governors knew. The city councilman knew. We're in danger of being called into question for today's uproar. "Therefore," I mean, "there being no reason which we may give to account for this disorderly gathering." And when he had said these things, he dismissed the assembly. Those strange, weird stories that we just read today. They're here for a reason. Now, the riot's over for a while. It's not over for good. But those stories we read, they're here for a reason. A real purpose, holy sweatbands and these copycat exorcists. This whole scene, in me, it raises a hope and an expectation that we would develop a hunger for genuine spirit-filled Jesus followers to invade the darkness of our world, led by him, where we move into places we can't even figure out, but God puts us and positions us right where we need to be to make the difference in one life or one group of people. And the kingdom begins to spread in that way. So it raises an expectation to give us a hunger for that kind of strong, genuine, spirit-filled living, those who can bring hope and freedom to others like these that are trapped in Ephesus. See, if we insist on logical explanations for everything that God calls us into, we're going to miss a lot of opportunities. We will. We'll play it safe. We'll wait till it's all safe. Wait till we can see the whole picture. Wait till we can figure it out. Wait till all of my friends agree. And then I'll step out instead of moving when God says move. If I waited till I understood everything about what I'm getting myself into, I'll tell you what I never would have done. Never would have got married. I mean, I didn't have that all figured out when I said yes to this beautiful lady. But if I had stopped and listened to the people that were saying, "Oh, Bill, you should back off and think about this a long, long, like maybe 15 years or so to think this through." And I'm so glad I stepped in with all the challenges that we've had. I never would have come here 26 years ago. There were so many questions and so much resistance even in my own heart. Like, "God, why do you want us there? When there's a world where nothing's going on, why in Christian Orange County?" But I'm so glad that I came with the questions still, you know, lingering in my mind in those days. But I think underneath all of this, the keys, if there is any keys that you can draw from this, the key to a genuine dynamic walk with Jesus in ministry, you could say, because he wants all of you involved in the ministry. Doesn't mean a staff position, it means tent making, but involved deeply, involved and engaged in what he's doing. But the keys to a genuine dynamic ministry, get to know Jesus really well. Develop a really, truly personal relationship with him. How? By filling your mind and your heart with Bible truth. Get to know the scriptures. You've been a Christian for 40, 50, 60 years. Stay in the word. Refresh yourself in the word. Walk in the spirit, submitting to the Holy Spirit's leading every day. Say yes when you feel the nudge and go that way and trust in him. Watch God do a unique and wonderful and strange work through you. See what I made up a word there, through you, through you. See what he can even work through an imbecile, and I'm just right here today to show you that that's possible, who can't always get it straight. It's just the way that it is. Ephesians, I want you to know this. I want you to see this passage. God did an amazing work in that church in Ephesus, in that region. It was an incredibly powerful work. So you see the church in Ephesus planted in the midst of all of this conflict. And a mob that wanted to run them out of town. And they persevered through the trials. Paul poured out his life there for 3 years, working that ground, and this magnificent church was a result. And Paul will write to this church in Ephesus. He'll write a letter to them about, and he's probably in Corinth by this time. But he'll write a letter to them, and this is what he'll say. He says, "For this reason, ever since I heard about your faith in the Lord Jesus and your love for all God's people, I haven't stopped giving thanks for you, and I'm always praying for you." He says, "You know what I hear about you?" He said, "I hear that you really trust Jesus, your faith in Jesus, and your love for one another." And he just applauded them. He said, "You're doing the big stuff. You're really doing it." And that was in about 60 or 62 AD. And you remember, the church planted here in Ephesus became one of the most fruitful ones ever in the ancient world. I mean, they would have been like the Calvary Chapel of Costa Mesa in Asia Minor, or Harvest, or Horizon, and one of those massive mega churches. They filled with faith and love, but something happened 30 years later. Another letter came to them, not from Paul. Jesus wrote a letter to them in Revelation. Revelation chapter 2. 30 years later, he said this to them, to the angel, which means messenger of the church of Ephesus, maybe to the pastor. He said, "I know your deeds, your hard work, your patience. You can't tolerate wicked people. You've endured hardships for my name." These are all A pluses in these categories. "And you've not grown weary." Read with me now. "Yet I hold this against you. You have forsaken the love you had at first." They've been known for their love and known for their faith. They still got their faith. And they're still very, very, very hard working. But he says, "You've not lost it. You've left it. You've turned away from that love. You've forsaken that love you had at the first." Most translations say your first love. What do you think your first love is? Well, if you take what Jesus said about love, you can't choose between one and two. He said, it all comes down to this: love God with all your heart, your soul, your mind, and your strength, and love your neighbor as yourself. Love people, love people. And he says, you've still got the work. You're still hard working. You're still patient. You're enduring hardship. You don't let wicked people tolerate. And Jesus writes to this once magnificent church and says, but where's the love? You lose the love, you lose just about everything. I'm not saying they didn't still have their salvation, but their witness was waning at that point without the love. So what a warning it is to us to not rest in our past accomplishments, and don't trust in our slick facilities with our new lawns, expanded lawns outside. Like, that's the key to reaching a city. Don't pretend to be what we're not. Don't play with the devil. Resist him. And let God move in strange ways if he chooses to. And just walk with Jesus in the power of his spirit. You know why? Well, because his ways are what? higher than our ways. And his thoughts, they're way above our thoughts. I said at the very beginning that Paul seems to be living as if it's his responsibility alone to reach the whole world for Jesus, as if no one else was doing it. But there's more to it than that. And with this, I'm closing. He's living his one life as if it really matters. And that's the only life you get to live, this one life. Live like it matters for Jesus. He's living his life as if he believes that there's no other hope for lost and broken people but Jesus. And he won't stop. He'll rush into a riot to tell them about Jesus, even if it's possible that he might die that day. He's living as if he really believed what he wrote to his friends in Corinth while he was living in Ephesus.
1: Set free my heart, set free my soul.
2: Paul lived his life as though he were the only one going out to share the gospel. This is the challenge and the calling given to every follower of Jesus, to leave it all out on the field. 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May we go forward today, tomorrow, and each day beyond with the drive and tenacity that Paul had. And may we fervently share Jesus and love others. 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
3: 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Continuing our study of the Sermon on the Mount in Matthew 5, Pastor Greg Laurie shows us how to live according to the Beatitudes, a way of life that Jesus said would make us not only obedient to the kingdom of God, but happy in the process. 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I'm Ron Beaver. Time for me to say, see you tomorrow. My brother Bob Shaw is on the way in with more solid Bible teaching for your early Wednesday morning. So stay close and stay blessed as you keep it right here on K-Wave. 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
5: 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It's the abortion industry and their reckless mail-order abortion scheme.
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7: And today we're going to look at Revelations chapter 22, verse 6. It says, "Behold, I come quickly. Blessed is he that keepeth the sayings of this prophecy." And in verse 12, "Behold, I come quickly, and my reward is with me to give every man according as his work shall be." And so with everything happening in the world, shutdowns and governmental things and wars and everything else, it's good just to remind ourselves of our ultimate hope. It rests in Christ. It's defined by Christ. We're in this world, but we're passing through. And our ultimate promise and reward is going to be with him upon his return, and then fellowship with him forever. And so he lets us know he's coming quickly, and it's been distant. But there's several other promises that he had. We had a promise, Genesis 3:15, of Jesus Christ. That was fulfilled. Abraham was promised a son. That was fulfilled. David was promised that he would be king, and that was fulfilled. We were promised a Messiah. That was fulfilled. We were promised that Israel would be reconstituted as a nation. That was fulfilled. And so the greatest promise, even though it seems delayed from our perspective and it's been some time, is rooted in him. And so he's coming, and that's the ultimate expression of our hope. It's rooted in his faithfulness. It's a certainty, and it's the only thing that's worth all of our hope, all of our trust, and all of our expectation. And so whatever we're experiencing and whatever we're looking at in this world that comes and goes, that disappoints one minute and has us satisfied as the next, we want to realign ourselves and focus on the Lord, his faithfulness, his promise, and the fact that that's just the ultimate expression of everything that we have and everything that we expect. He's coming quickly, and we'll be rewarded for our faithfulness and following him as his children and as his servants. And so, Father, thank you for your perfect plan of salvation. Jesus was called the Lamb slain before the foundation of the world. An eternity passed, and you fulfilled that to our benefit. So we pray, Father, that you would remind us of the hope that we have in you and your faithfulness in Jesus Christ. And we pray, Father, in the name of Jesus, when we are dealing with things here, when we're bothered, if we're disappointed, or if we're uncertain about what's taking place, that you would center our heart in you and your faithfulness in your word and the hope that we have of dwelling with you forever. You're so loving, and your plan is so perfect, and we thank you for that in Jesus' name.
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9: 2 Timothy 3, verse 16 emphasizes the power and authority of Scripture, stating, "All Scripture is God-breathed and is useful for teaching, rebuking, correcting, and training in righteousness." When direction feels confusing, return to God's Word. Any prompting truly from him will remain consistent with Scripture and his character. Use Scripture as your filter. God does not mislead or lie. There is no oops in God. Rather, his word cuts through the fog Satan uses to create uncertainty. 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Jesus, when confusion spins me around, turn me toward your word. 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
11: Jesus says, "Blessed are the merciful."
12: Pastor Greg Laurie points out, having mercy towards someone in need not only encourages them, it's a pathway to our own happiness.
11: Mercy is not just seeing a need, it's meeting

0: great insights today from the Beatitudes in the Lord's Sermon on the Mount. And Pastor Greg Laurie has more to come from this study here on A New Beginning, so don't miss it. Pastor Greg mentioned that Christians are sons and daughters of God. It's a mind-boggling privilege to be called the children of God. But if you've not made your peace with God, if you've not yet come to Jesus to have your sins forgiven, that doesn't yet apply to you. But Pastor Greg, someone can enter into that kind of relationship today, can't they?
1: They can, and it's so simple. And I think because it's so simple, people think, oh, it can't be that easy. Well, look, Jesus did all the heavy lifting. He carried the cross for you. He died on that cross that he carried. This isn't about what you do. It's about what he's done. But here's what the Bible says. Whoever will call upon the name of the Lord will be saved. So let's just say that you're caught in a riptide out in the ocean and you need help. And there's a lifeguard at the stand and they see you. You've got to call out to them and let them know you need saving. And the same is true when it comes to eternal life. Jesus is ready to save you. Will you call out to him? You say, well, okay, how do I do that? You do it through prayer. And prayer is just talking to God. So listen, I'd like to lead you in a simple prayer. And if you pray this prayer after me, I believe God will hear it and answer it, and Christ will come to live inside of you. So if you want Jesus to come into your life and forgive you of your sin, if you want to know that you'll go to heaven when you die, if you want to fill that big hole in your heart, just pray this prayer after me. You could pray it out loud if you like. Pray it in the quietness of your heart, but pray these words if you would. Lord Jesus, I know that I'm a sinner, but I know that you're the Savior who died on the cross for my sin. I am sorry for my sin, and I turn from it now. And I choose to follow you from this moment forward. Be my Savior and my Lord. Be my God and my friend. Thanks for hearing this prayer and answering this prayer. In Jesus' name I pray, amen. Listen, if you just prayed that prayer, I want you to know that God has heard you and has answered it. The Bible says, these things we write to you that believe on the name of the Son of God, that you may know that you have eternal life, that you may know. It's yours now. God has given it to you because it's the gift of eternal life through Jesus Christ, our Lord. Congratulations and welcome to the family of God.
0: 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Well, Pastor Greg, we have so many people who help us. They help by praying for us. Mm-hmm. They help by investing, by being partners with us. In fact, we've got a group called Harvest Partners who help on a regular basis.
1: Yeah.
0: When they give, let me ask you an insider question. When they give, how is that money used?
1: That's a great question. So the answer is, it goes into our ministry, which is quite diverse. It goes into our crusade ministry. And by the way, we just wrapped up a crusade in July at Angel Stadium, and we saw the Lord work. We saw people committing their life to Christ as they have for 35 years. It's absolutely amazing. It goes to our radio broadcast. It goes to reaching people through our television ministry and other opportunities that come our way. I have to tell you, we have some amazing opportunities in this coming year. And I'll tell you more about them as we get closer to it. But what a great time to be bringing the gospel. I'm so thankful, as we have just celebrated our 250th birthday as a nation, that we have the freedom in the United States of America to preach the gospel and to teach the word of God. Never take that freedom for granted. It really is a privilege. That's why so many people want to come to our country, the land of the free and the home of the brave. We truly are blessed by God, and we want to continue to take advantage of that freedom that we have in America and declare the ultimate freedom that people can have in a relationship with God through Jesus Christ. Freedom from the power of sin. Freedom to live a new life glorifying God. So stand with us, if you would, and invest in our ministry so you can share in the fruit of what we're doing in the months and years to come. 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

0: All righty, and Pastor Greg Laurie, I have to bring my microphone down. 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I got to admit, you caught me by surprise. I'm Bob Shaw. Welcome. So good to have you on this Wednesday morning as we start a brand new day. Love to watch the sunrise with you. I'm Bob Shaw. 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
8: 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I'm John Fuller.
6: John, our goal at Focus is simple. It's to help families. I think people get that if you've listened regularly on YouTube or podcast or the broadcast. Mm-hmm. And we're here for you. And we started a conversation last time about adoption and foster care work. And we have three special guests with us that really have been impacted in their lives by those contours of the family. Mm-hmm. And it's just part of what God does to pick up the pieces, to mend us back together and move us toward a healthy, whole life in Him. That's the goal. And we are going to pick up that conversation. Adoptive families have some very specific needs, and I would say emotional and spiritual needs. And we're going to continue talking about those today. Yesterday, we talked about healing from the wounds of abandonment and grief and loss. And I would recommend that you go back and go to the website, pick that up. You can get the app for the phone, mm-hmm. and you'll have access to all the broadcasts there. So do listen to our last conversation. I think you'd be blessed by it.
8: 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Yeah, and our guests have together written a really great resource. 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
6: Lisa, Jody, Betsy, great to have you back. Thanks for being with us.
9: Sure. Thank you.
6: Jody, let's pick it up from where we left off last time. And again, people mm-hmm. need to go back and listen to that. Mm-hmm. But you left us with both a tough story and then a beautiful little God wink at the end about your necklace.
9: Yes.
6: Your scripture, the scripture that talks about God replacing a stony heart with a heart of flesh.
9: Yes.
6: And that's what that is. But you found that jeweler on the beach after you were swimming, and it sounded like you were there in desperation.
9: I was. You know, as an adoptive parent, it can be easy to fall into the lie that we are responsible for the healing of our children.
6: Sure.
9: There's so many good materials now. We've all learned about trauma-informed care and attachment parenting. And that's also a heavy weight to carry when you're an adoptive parent. When you see the brokenness and the suffering that your children have experienced, and you're carrying the weight of that. And I had to realize that it was Jesus who could heal me and my child and release that entirely to him. You know, there can be talk in our adoption community about how challenging it is in an adoptive family. And it can be difficult, but as a mother, I've come to realize it's obedience over outcome. I stepped into this life out of obedience to Jesus. He called me to it, and I did it out of obedience to him. But then I started to forget that he was also the author of the outcome. And so while my child may be struggling, Jesus has a plan. And it's through our suffering, as each of us has shared, it's through our suffering. It's in those moments where he meets us. And so we cannot shield our children from everything that they must go through. But he has a plan. He's in charge of the outcome.
6: Yeah.
9: And that's why I appreciate so much, particularly Betsy's work with these prayers that she has blessed my life with, of how I can pray for myself and pray for my children, whether they're still in the home or not, that redemption is there through prayer.
6: You know, Jody, that applies to bio kids too.
9: Yes,
6: I mean,
9: absolutely.
6: This is any kind of situation where your children, whether bio or adopted,
9: yes,
6: are struggling. And I, if you allow me, I just want to dig in a little more to understand that feeling. I mean, the desperation of a mom whose child is not behaving, when you say outcome, they're not moving in the direction that you desperately want them to move in, whether for them it's self-harm or just that continued affliction of where they're coming from, and they're not getting over it, and you're at your wit's end to figure out, how do I help? And then, and I'm making those assumptions, and then it turns, you turn it on yourself, that I'm no good, that I'm inadequate, I'm not equipped, I'm not the mother I thought I was, I don't have the capacity. You get the idea.
9: Yes, absolutely.
6: Speak to that desperation, because I think many moms listening and watching are going to say, that's me. I'm right there right now.
9: Yes. Well, first of all, we have to think of it not as how the child is behaving, but that the child is suffering. They're continuing to suffer from the circumstances that created them to need to come into your family.
6: Now, in that context, and I experienced this with Jean and I both with foster care, you're at your wit's end. And then you start, you know, doing things that aren't in line with loving that child. I'm not talking about abuse, but it's attitude, little things like, man, could they not get over this? What's happening? You're talking about flipping the script there so that you get away from that kind of if-then outcome and you just start loving them.
9: I think as adoptive parents, it's easy for us to try to be looking for the next tool, the next resource, the next therapy program. And sometimes that's enough and all those things are good. But really, every single day, I just have to put my child at the feet of Christ.
6: Yeah. You have to do that with what they're doing, though. That's what I'm getting at. You have to become comfortable with the mess. If I could say it that way. And that's a hard thing to do because we want to tidy the mess.
9: Yes.
6: We, as parents.
9: Well, Bible stories are quite messy, I've learned. And there's a lot of stories about foster care and adoption in the Bible that I came to see when I was in seminary. And so when I see how God wrote about those stories, they're long stories. We have to take the long view.
6: Yeah.
9: Moses was 40 when he killed the Egyptian. Moses, an adopted child, was 40. I thought he was a rebellious teenager. And when I learned he was 40, I thought, Lord, this is going to go on forever.
6: Yeah, right. I can't get on top of this.
9: Yes. But look at the story that God was writing with Moses' life. Yeah. And that's one of my favorite Bible stories. Mm-hmm. And it encourages me that in our families, we have to take the long view. And I think it's important also to recognize that I don't just want healing for my family. I want healing for the birth family of my children as well. And that's why it was such a joy and blessing to collaborate with Lisa and her courage in sharing her story. Yeah. Because we are all connected. We're all connected. We have been connected by a sovereign God. I will always be connected to my children's birth family. And I want that healing and that knowing of who they are in Christ as much for them as for our family.
6: Well, even with the Moses story, of course, him being cast down the Nile and in essence being adopted, right?
9: Yes,
6: that whole component. And then what he was dealing with, not really being Egyptian, but being exalted
9: in
6: that
9: culture. The same identity struggles that we see in our kids.
6: Right.
9: Exactly.
6: So, Lisa, let me ask you, adoption is difficult for the whole family. And I would say foster is as well, as we've experienced. So I put these two kind of together. Adoption is a much longer, obviously, commitment, a lifelong commitment to these children. But you have elements of it with foster care as well. But there can be some damage done to your bio family, and you have to take that into account and manage it, as we were just talking about. Now you're feeling bad that your bio son doesn't feel like he's getting your attention because the adopted child needs so much time and attention. But just speak to all the dynamics of that and how we find healing, whether we're mom, dad, adopted child, bio child who now has a new, you know, roommate in his bedroom and he's trying to figure out what's going on here. But speak to all those realities.
10: Well, speaking as an adoptive mom, I think the experience of the siblings, I call them the unseen siblings, is really significant. Yeah. And you know, often these kids, they make a lot of sacrifices. Sometimes some real suffering comes because, you know, we're bringing children with significant wounds into our families. And I always tell people that we didn't do it very well. You know, we were so consumed by the needs of our new children because we adopted four children from Ethiopia. We were so consumed by their needs that we sort of lost sight of the needs of our other children. And we had to refocus and really seek our kids' forgiveness, actually, and make a new start with a lot of things to put more support around them.
6: Yeah.
10: When we couldn't give it, we actually changed to a new church that had a really strong youth program where the youth pastor could support our kids. There were so many different things that we did.
9: Jim, you and I both have been involved with a national adoption conference, and that's where I first met you. And one time they asked my biological daughter if she would serve on a panel to talk about what it was like being an adoptive family. At this point, she was in college, and she had five younger siblings who had all been adopted. And a lady in the audience raised her hand and asked my daughter, we're thinking of adopting, and we're worried about how it will impact our biological children, just what you're bringing up and what I've learned a lot through Lisa's work about. And I'll never forget, this is what my daughter said. She said, remember, your job as a parent is not to make your children's life comfortable. Your job as a parent is to make your children more like Christ. And I thought, okay, that's a wrap. I'm done here.
6: Well, the fact that she caught that.
9: She got
6: it. A lot of maturity.
9: She got it.
6: For her age.
9: Yes. You know. And even though she had experienced some of the same things that Lisa's kids had experienced and gone through a lot with her parents and with her family, she reminded us this is why we do this. We're trying to make our families more like Christ. Yeah. Mm-hmm.
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6: Betsy, we talked yesterday about identifying the wounds caused by adoption. How would you define the wound of shame?
11: Well, I think shame is feeling like you are permanently and hopelessly flawed. That it's very different from guilt, where you've actually done something wrong and you can repent of that and get it all clear. But shame is like this horrible thing that sticks to you, that affects your identity. Mm-hmm. This is like who I am is a shameful person, and I can't somehow get rid of it. So it sort of becomes a lens through which you see life, is just as a shameful person.
6: What was your journey, you know, in experiencing that? How did you overcome that? How did you do self-talk to say, okay, Lord, I know this is not who I am? It's hard for many people to simply do that. Mm-hmm. How did you get from that shame, the feeling of shame, being part of your identity, to being able to better understand it was not your fault? Mm-hmm. The fact that you were adopted was not your fault. I mean, you're a little baby.
11: Right.
6: I mean, what could you have contributed to that?
11: What could I have contributed, yeah.
6: But how do you get there when that voice of shame has been ringing in your head for years?
11: It's a great question, and it's a painful journey. A lot of times we, in our society, have labeled it more low self-esteem than we have shame. But there are different feelings, and shame is really the better word. I think for years, it was like just a dark shadow that affected my life. Like, I'm never good enough. What, I don't belong. All of those messages that the enemy tells you and you agree with because you don't know any better. And little by little, as the word began to get into me, and then I had this encounter when I was about 10 or 11 years old, just walking home. And I just saw Jesus on the cross. And it was like he was just there saying, I did this for you. You're okay. You're mine. And that just changed for me.
6: So that's when it made sense.
11: That's when it made sense. And it changed for me the way I felt about myself. Mm. All of a sudden, I felt like, I am going to be okay.
6: Right.
11: This was a turnaround in my identity. And so that was the beginning. And then the word, of course, fed into my life. And I just began to, there were many times I cried out to him. Yeah. Shame, I didn't quite know how to identify it. I just felt like there's something wrong with me.
6: Right.
11: How can I ever get right? And it was a little by little journey. And I just felt like somehow I'm going to make it.
6: Yeah.
11: It's going to be all right. It was a huge shift for me.
6: A turning of the corner.
11: It was a turning of the corner.
6: That realization that you are loved by God and you're seen by God.
11: Yeah, and I'm seen.
6: Yeah.
11: And I felt like, oh, he's written my whole story.
6: Yeah.
11: And he's right here and he knows me.
6: Yeah.
11: And he knows all of my struggles. He knows all of my ugliness, and
6: so
11: he still loves me.
6: And it's so, boy, that's where everybody needs to get to.
9: Every one of us.
6: Then when he says, my burden is light,
11: now
6: you're feeling a light burden of the Lord. And that shame and that guilt is gone, and it's not who you are, and the deceiver has been whispering in your ear.
11: That's so
6: well
11: said.
6: You know, he comes to steal,
11: said.
6: Kill, and destroy.
11: Yeah.
6: And he'll whisper all of it into your ear.
11: And that, I'm so glad you said that, because that gave me ammo.
6: Yeah.
11: That gave me ammunition when those voices came back and I said, no,
6: right.
11: I've seen and heard the Lord.
10: And I think we want to encourage these young pregnant women or birth moms that the Lord is looking upon them with love. They are precious to Him. They are loved. And He's going to carry them, whether it was decades ago or whether it's now, you know, He's going to carry them. And there will be sorrow.
6: Yeah, Jody, Lisa alluded to this idea of isolation. Mm-hmm. But what can we practically do? You talk about building a community. How do you wake up one day and go, okay, I need to build community around me? What does that look like?
9: It's so important to find other adoptive parents who are going through the same experience, for your children to know other adopted children, for your foster kids to hang out with other foster kids. Both Lisa and I lead communities that are welcoming to these parents, and we would welcome you in. It's incredibly important. And even for biological children in an adoptive family. But at the end of the day, I want to make sure to say that while we've talked about a lot of the challenges, and we do talk about the challenges in those communities, what we share in those communities is adoption has been the greatest gift to my life. I wouldn't change it for anything. God adopted me, and becoming an adoptive parent, and my children are treasures. They're treasures, and they're treasures to our biological children as well. We wouldn't be who God meant us to be without them. And so coming into those communities, you can find other people who can reframe the hard, help you take the long view, get the support you need from someone who truly understands. And there's retreats available now for foster and adoptive parents. Get that community you need so you can flip the script and start to see the beautiful redemption that's being written through your story. Mm-hmm. Our families are biblical families.
6: Oh, sure.
9: We're all adopted
6: into the kingdom of God, right?
9: Yes,
6: exactly. We're all in that spot. Lisa, we're nearing the end here, and I just want to make sure people have a good idea of what do I do. Speak to those listening who were never a part of adoption and aren't feeling called to adoption. How can they come alongside adoptive parents to help them be successful in this endeavor? This is the one thing that, man, the early church, this is what they did. Mm-hmm. They picked up those babies at the Roman dumps. They brought them home. Yeah, guess what? There were unwanted pregnancies 2,000 years ago. Mm-hmm. Some things are not new under the sun, right? Mm-hmm. And it was the Christians who went, gathered those children who were just left there to die through exposure, brought them home. I'm quite certain the church came around those families to say, okay, let's take care of these kids. Mm-hmm. But speak to, what do I do if I'm living in a normal biological family?
10: There are so many things that people can do to support adoptive and foster families, from the small things to the big. You know, I always tell people, think about what is a life-giving way that you like to serve. Maybe you have a child who's playing soccer, and you can pick up this other kid and take him to every practice because those parents are too overwhelmed. They cannot sign their kid up for soccer. It can be that easy. It can be doing someone's laundry for them. It can be mentoring one of the biological children in the family, coming alongside them. I mean, the options are endless, and I think it can be super practical. It can also be financial. Foster and adoptive families are tapped out financially.
6: Yeah.
10: We're seeking
6: time
10: so much
6: treasure.
10: Help for our kids. Mm-hmm. Yeah. And so I think the options are endless. So it's important, though, to serve in a way that actually you can sustain.
6: Yeah.
10: You know, something that you can do for the long haul. And that's what people did for us. We had people who, I had one friend who picked up one of my adopted daughters every Tuesday after school.
6: Wow.
10: Took her home, fed her dinner, and was like her special person, and everybody at home got a break too.
6: Yeah.
10: So it can be, it doesn't have to be hard, but it can be profoundly important for that family.
6: Let me throw this out to everybody, this concept of forgiveness. I mean, it's running in every direction in this context. So, you know, parents forgiving their daughter, perhaps, Lisa, your position, daughters forgiving parents, adoptive children who are struggling forgiving their adopted parents. I mean, you can run all of the various needs for forgiveness. Mm-hmm. What do you say about the power of forgiveness in this moment?
11: Okay. Well, Jody and Lisa are looking at me.
6: Here you go.
11: So I'll take off. But first, you know, forgiveness is mentioned from, you know, even in the Lord's Prayer. Forgive us for what we have trespasses, our debts, as we forgive others. So it's non-negotiable. And so we get in there and we realize, okay, I will have to deal with this. It's the hardest thing we have to deal with, I think. And we've written it into every prayer through every chapter of this book to help people realize, okay, what is this really and what do I need to forgive? But I'd like to speak just a minute to what forgiveness is not, because I think sometimes that's a big block for us. We think, and I just want to say to my brothers and sisters out there, forgiveness is not saying that what happened is all right. It's not saying it's okay. It's saying I'm taking myself out of the judgment seat of judging what has happened, and I'm letting the Lord, I'm turning that over to the Lord, and I'm withdrawing my judgments. Forgiveness is also not saying you've got to be back in relationship with whoever has wounded you. You know, and it's also not saying that it's a feeling. It starts as a very difficult decision that we choose because we honor God and we know that's His way. And so we choose to do it and we cry out, God, help me. Help me to forgive. And so it's a decision that leads into a process that takes some time and takes God's help to do it.
6: Mm-hmm. Jody, you have mentioned, I believe this comes from your area of the book, and it sounds odd to even say this, but how do you respond to the idea that love is not enough? Because in Christian circles, we think love is enough. Mm-hmm. Forgiveness is enough. Mm-hmm. How can that not be enough, love and forgiveness?
9: God's love is enough. Amen. My love will never be enough. I'm a weak, frail, flawed person. Mm-hmm. I will never be a perfect mother. Mm-hmm. And I always have to remember to apologize to my children. I'm not going to get it right.
6: That's good.
9: But that teaches us who is really the source of all love, and that's Jesus Christ, our Savior, and His love is enough. His love is what can heal our families.
6: And that's what you've all found, is the love of God. And I so appreciate the way you've expressed it. What a good discussion we've had, and I'm so thankful for each one of you, the lives that God has given you. You're here today because of what has happened to you and what you've done to heal those wounds and to help others. So thank you for the whole kit and caboodle. We so appreciate it. Thank you. Yeah.
9: Thank you. Yes.
12: Thank you for having us.
6: And if you're struggling with pain from the wounds of adoption and you need someone to talk to, we have a team of caring Christian counselors available for that purpose. It's absolutely free, so take advantage of it. We want you to. If you want to get involved with adoption or foster care, you can find those resources through our Wait No More program. John will have the details in just a moment for both the counseling and for Wait No More. And if you or someone you know has been affected by adoption, I recommend you get a copy of the book, Healing for Every Heart in Adoption. 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I grew up in a non-Christian home, and your daily broadcasts and resources have given me so many tools and ideas. 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As a result, we have signed up to be foster parents. Man, that's awesome. Mm-hmm. Yeah. Thanks, Focus, for all your amazing work. Wow. Well, thank you for your amazing work and your commitment to these children.
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1: 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I'm Bob Shaw. 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Union Rescue Missions Over the Edge is back in just a couple of days, September 25th and 26th at the Universal Hilton Hotel. 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Dr. Tony Evans takes up the charge of blasphemy against Jesus in John 10. The real issue is whether his claim to be one with the Father is true. Is it? I think it is. 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
5: Once the Supreme Court rules, all other viewpoints become irrelevant. What the Supreme Court is to the laws of our land, the Bible is the supreme authority of God's revelation in history. There is no higher appeal that you can appeal to than the Word of God. I want to talk a bit about the authority of Scripture. There are many ways we could go at it. I have chosen this one in John chapter 8 because it brings together a number of facets. And I want to center in on one phrase that's located in verse 35. Jesus says, if he called them gods, referring to a quote, I'm going to explain that in a moment, to whom the word of God came, and then he throws in a phrase that's kind of like just thrown in. He says, and the scripture cannot be broken. That phrase, the scripture cannot be broken. Jesus says that the Bible, this word scripture, is a reference to the Bible, cannot be abrogated or rendered void. What he says is the Bible is irrefragable. To be irrefragable means that it cannot be voided out. It cannot be overruled. It cannot be censored. It is, in fact, inerrant. It can't be abrogated. Why? Because it's from God. It is a statement about the finality of divine authority. The Bible cannot be annulled. It doesn't matter whether you agree with it or disagree with it. It doesn't matter whether you like it or don't like it. What this means is, Jesus says, which is an important phrase of itself, that either we will receive the Bible as completely reliable and trustworthy on every matter that it records, affirms, and speaks, or else we will look at it simply as a collection of inspiring words. Now, that distinction becomes very important. Many people believe the Bible to be words from God, but not the word of God. Now, God does not simply want to give you inspiration from his word. He wants you to experience the authority of his word. Everybody who's ever tried to destroy it has been destroyed first. Every culture that has banned it, the cultures died before the Bible died. That's because it can't be broken. In the same way, as I said, that referees are the final authority. They're only the final authority because they have a rule book that governs the game. So it is, the Bible is God's rule book, but it is also God's voice. It's a very important passage. Verse 30 says, Jesus is talking. He says, I and my Father are what? Are one. He says, God and I are one. Verse 31, and the Jews took up stones to stone him. They love to throw stones at Jesus. They picked up rocks to throw at him. Jesus answered and said, I showed you many good works from the Father. For which of them are you stoning me? Why you want to hurt me? What have I done to you? I've only done good things. The Jews answered. Now watch this. This is very important. For a good work, we do not stone you. We're not stoning you because you've done bad things. But for blasphemy. Well, what did I say? Because you, being a man, make yourself out to be God. And they wanted to kill him. Because Jesus was claiming a position and an authority that they said no man should be able to claim. And you're right, no man except the Son of Man should be able to claim it. And he claims and establishes his own divine authority. He does this throughout Scripture. In Matthew 28, 18, he says, all authority is given to me in heaven and on earth. He makes this claim to deity. In fact, even in Matthew chapter 9, I'll just read it very quickly to you. Matthew chapter 9, Jesus says in verse 2, he says to this man, your sins are forgiven. And the Jews said, what? Verse 3, and behold, some of the scribes said to him, this fellow blasphemes. So Jesus says, wait a minute. You upset because I said your sins are forgiven, but you weren't upset when I told him to get up and walk. Jesus said, it seemed like to me, anybody who can say you can get up and walk, and that man gets up and walk, you should have no problem with him saying your sins are forgiven. Because you need to be divine to do both. So they were always calling Jesus a blasphemer because of his claim to divine authority. In fact, even in this chapter, John 10, look at what he says. Verse 18, he says, no one has taken my life from me, but I lay it down on my own initiative. You can't kill me unless I want to die. And I have authority to lay it down if I want to. And I have authority to take it up again if I want to. So you can't kill me unless I decide to die today. And even if I decide to let you kill me, which I'm going to do, obviously, for the purposes of the crucifixion, I will decide when I want to get up. Now, you ever tried that? I decide when I'm going to lie down, die. I decide this commandment I received from the Father. And there arose, I guess so, verse 19, a division among the Jews because of these words. And many of them were saying, he has a demon. He's insane. Why do you listen to him? He's crazy. So he can say he can die only when he dies, chooses to die. He can rise when he wants to rise. This man forgives sins. This man does all this thing. He had just made a blind man see. And now he had really gone out there because now he says, and I'm God. They object to this statement. which leads him to this statement about the Bible. The scripture cannot be broken. Because in their objection, he says, verse 34, has it not been written in your law, I said you are gods? If he called them gods to whom the word of God came, and the scripture cannot be broken, do you say of him whom the Father sanctified and sent into the world, you are blaspheming because I say I am the Son of God? In other words, he's saying God even recognized human people who were operating under his law. He called them gods, small g. He said that if you're going to call human people who are only declaring the word of God, you're going to give them a high status. How are you going to belittle me when I'm making blind people see? But the point about the scripture is this. Jesus argues his authority as the Son of God using one word from the Old Testament, the word, the small G-O-D, and says the scripture, it cannot be broken. It's authoritative. Now, what's the point? Here it is. If you can't even break one word of scripture, in other words, if you can't even nullify one word, if you can't make one word disappear, if you can't make one word ineffective, if you can't make one word take away its potency, then what's true of one word must be true of all words. All of the Bible, since it goes down to even the words, cannot be broken, then scripture cannot be broken.
6: If not a single word of Scripture can be undone, then its authority stands firm forever. And when Dr. Evans returns in a moment, we'll see how Jesus himself affirmed that unshakable truth. 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
5: The word of God will outlast you. You won't outlast this. And Jesus claims that the scripture bears his authority. Let me read to you a verse in Matthew again, Matthew 24, verse 35. Heaven and earth shall pass away, but my words shall not pass away. So what God is saying is the Bible or scripture, what he says, will outlast history. Well, I guess so, because it prophesies into eternity. So scripture cannot be broken. Jesus makes a claim of authority. His claim of authority is that he bears deity. Therefore, if he has authority and the Bible is the word of God, the Bible must possess his authority. How much authority does he have? All authority. So how much authority must his words have? All authority. Then how come we're not seeing his authority through his word? Because we're not taking his word as authority. To reject the authority of scripture is to reject Christ. You can't love Jesus and not give deference to the authority of his word. Because his words have authority. They in fact have his authority. It's said often in the Gospels that Jesus spoke as one having authority. And not like the scribes and the Pharisees. The scribes and the Pharisees had opinions. The scribes and the Pharisees had traditions. The scribe and the Pharisees had ideologies. Jesus spoke as one having authority because he had authority. He didn't need to find out. He knew. What's my point? Here's my point. The Bible loses its authority in your experience. It doesn't lose its authority, but it loses its authority in your experience when it is, watch this, infused with human viewpoint. Can I say that one more time? The Bible never loses its authority. It's always the word of God. But you don't experience its authority. It doesn't work. Doesn't seem to work for you whenever it gets diluted with human viewpoint. Well, God is not looking for assistance. Everything he wanted said, he not only said, he preserved it. But the reason why the Spirit is not free to work his supernatural activity in our lives is he's dealing with diluted truth. Do you remember the story of 2 Kings 4, Elijah the prophet, and there was a famine in the land, and the people were hungry, and even the leaders were hungry, and Elijah came and cooked some food. And then it says, and one of the guys went out to the field and found some wild cucumbers, wild gourds. But they didn't look wild to him. They looked like, oh, this will make the soup nice. And he put them in the stew. And so everybody started eating the stew. And then it said, and they started throwing up. And they cried out, there is death in the pot. Because some guy thought he would help out what God had provided. And you wound up worse off. Do you know you can come to church and be worse off? You can go to Bible study and be worse off. Because you don't know it, but you're putting cucumbers in the pot. And it's the cucumber of human opinion. Whenever you go to anything that is an addition to to what God says, you are diluting what God says and therefore diluting the experience of its authority in your

0: life and thus delaying your victory. Because the word of God is sure, settled in heaven. Opinions come a dime a dozen. You'll notice there's talk shows everywhere now. Good Lord. I ain't know people had that much to talk about. And it's really not that much. It's like the same things just done different ways. You know? Human viewpoint. Babble by the hour. God can give you a bottom line quick. You want to have a 1 hour discussion. Whenever you add to or take away from God's truth, you are diluting divine authority. There was an umpire in the old Negro Baseball League named Bill Clem. Bill Clem was a big, huge guy. And on one time, true story, the score was tied. It was the bottom of the ninth. There was a man on third. The batter hit the ball in the infield. It was the bottom of the ninth. So if this guy on third got in safe, then, of course, the home team would have won the game. So the ball was hitting the ground in the infield. The man on third blitzed home. He's running home hard as he could, and he slid. He slid in the home plate. It was real dusty, so dust flew everywhere. Catcher tried to tag him out. Catcher hit the ground, too, and it was dust everywhere. The home team came out of the dugout cheering, safe, safe, safe. Because the visiting team ran out. He's out. He's out. He's out. And they're shouting. One team is shouting save. The other team is shouting out. Bill Clinton, he took off his face guard and threw it down. And said, everybody shut up. Because he ain't nothing till I say what he is. You got people on this side telling you to do this. You got folk on this side telling you to do that. You're going, you don't know which side to go to. Everybody be quiet. And let me tell you how it is. I am the bottom line. So in closing, what do we say? Take your Bible out of your spiritual museum. It's not impressive because you carry it. Or because you have it sitting in your car. Anybody have Bibles in their car? You ride with a Bible in your car? Raise your hand. Raise your hand. Tell the truth. All right. Don't mean a thing. Or because you got four of them. One for each room. Oh, here's the one. Here's the one. You have it sitting on the coffee table. Biblical authority means that the Bible possesses the right to supremely define your decision-making. That God has the right to make up the rules for your life. You know, when I was growing up, you know, what I did from the time I could get out of the house till the time the sun went down is play football. That's all I wanted to do. Year round, no matter what other sport I was doing, I always made time to play football. But let me tell you something I always did. When it was like in the community, I brought the football. I brought the football. And the reason why? I wanted a quarterback. Okay? And I wasn't about to, nobody tell me get on no line. No, I'm going quarterback. Why? It's my ball. God says, I want to call the shots. I got the ball. This is my book. How do you call me Lord, Lord, and do not what I say? Jesus, how do you say hallelujah and do not what I say? How do you say praise the Lord and do not what I say? How do you say I'm a committed Christian and do not what I say? How do you say I love the Lord, he heard my cry, and do not what I say? God doesn't want your verbalization. He wants your response. He wants you to do like you do when you're driving your car, you come up over that hill, and you see the police car sitting on the side. That's authority sitting over there. But you act like it. You don't just say 80 miles an hour. Oh, hey. Your heart starts palpitating. You start perspiring. And you try to hit the brake, not too hard, because then it'll become obvious. You try to act like you've been slowing down all the time. That ain't nothing but fear. You know why? Because you run into authority that you respect. So you respond. In other words, the presence of authority creates a response, not an analysis. You know who doesn't respect police cars? Or police criminals? Are you a spiritual criminal? Moving right along, let's... That's who doesn't respect authority? Criminals. In a word, the Bible is authoritative. It means what it says what it means, and it works if you stop mixing it. The problem is, people only want the parts of the Bible that they like. They want sermons to tickle their ears. That's why Paul told Timothy, preach the word, because people are going to be looking to have their ears tickled, because they don't want the truth, they want to feel good. There's nothing wrong with feeling good as long as truth is making you feel that way. But when a lie is making you feel good, then it's illegitimate. We decorate it. We carry it. We acknowledge it. We open it. We read it. We talk to other people about it. It's got high position. It just has no authority. Because we don't allow it to veto anything in our lives. We don't allow it to vote on things we don't like. So we don't see its authority and we don't see its power. All we got is another religious book. You got the position. Talk to me about the authority.
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0: 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Welcome, welcome. I'm Bob Shaw. As the sky brightens in the east, it is time to take our day into prayer. Before we even start doing anything, so let me do that for us. Heavenly Father, we come to you this morning thankful that we can start the day talking with you. And Lord, as people head out on the freeways, get kids off to school or get them ready for school, open up their businesses and settle into another workday, God, watch over all of it. Keep people safe. Help us remember that wherever we're headed today, we belong to you there too. And Father, with fire season still very, very much a concern, we pray for our firefighters and first responders. Protect them, protect the homes and neighborhoods they serve. We pray for our churches too. There are Bible studies and youth groups, and prayer meetings, and ministries happening throughout the week that most people never see. Use those gatherings, God, to strengthen people in their faith and bring others to know Jesus. And Lord, help us be good representatives of you today, God, in the way we work, the way we speak, especially in the way we treat people. Let there be something different about us because we follow Christ. And we thank you, Lord, for hearing us this morning. In Jesus' name. Amen. 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
9: When Christ, verse 4, who is our life. You know, one of the things I notice about Colossians, and I think I told you last week or the week before, I've just been making it a habit of reading it every day for like 30 days straight. It's all about the centrality of Jesus Christ. It's all about him because of that Gnostic heresy, saying that Jesus is less than God. He's one of the many emanations, and Jesus is a good start, but, you know, we're going to take you through a superior knowledge to the pleroma, the fullness of God. So Paul just makes Jesus front and center in all things, that he might have the preeminence. He's the creator of all things. He was before all things. In him, all things consist. He's the head of the church. Now he says, when Christ, who is our very life, appears, then you also will appear with him in glory. Now, that's not a positional truth. That's an eschatological truth that is literal. One day, Jesus is going to appear, and he's going to appear for the believer in two ways. First, at what we call the rapture of the church. 1 Thessalonians chapter 4, the Lord himself will descend from heaven with a shout, with the voice of the archangel, the trumpet of God. The dead in Christ will rise first. We who are alive and remain will be caught up together to meet the Lord in the air. So shall we ever be with him. In the moment, 1 Corinthians 15, in a twinkling of an eye, we shall not all sleep, but we shall all be transformed, changed, metamorphosed. In a moment, in the twinkling of an eye, when Jesus appears for the church in the clouds, if you are alive and if I am alive, we will be instantaneously meeting saints who have died with the Lord in the air. We will all be resurrected, transformed physically. We'll go to be with the Lord. But then when he appears the second time, he comes to the earth in bodily form, not meeting us in the heavens, but he comes all the way back to the earth at the end of the tribulation period. It says, we, his saints, will be with him in those resurrected, glorified bodies. Now look at the verse again. When Christ, who is our life, when he appears, you will also appear with him in glory. As we age, we look at ourselves in the mirror every day, and we naturally become disappointed. You know, I always, you know, I walk around and I do my thing and I feel like I'm in my 20s. And then I look at that horrible thing called a mirror and I'm reminded of the reality of and frailty of human life and the certainty that I have an end date. One of the glorious things about being a Christian and thinking about heaven, our citizenship is a heaven, why should we be looking above, seeking above, is because you're not just going to change locations. You're going to change looks. You know, Paul said in Philippians that he will transform our, this is his description, lowly bodies. It's pretty accurate. Our lowly bodies, that it would be like his own glorious body. And do you remember that Paul said in Romans that we groan, desiring to be delivered and clothed with our heavenly body. The older you get, the more you groan. Am I right? And I hear myself all the time groaning. But when Christ, who is our life, he didn't just give us life, he is our life. When he appears at the rapture of the church, that's resurrection day for the believer. That's when all the physical transformation takes place. Then you also will appear with him in glory. So I love that. Heaven isn't just a destination, it's a motivation. Therefore, see, here's the practical part. He goes from positional to practical. Therefore, and there's always a therefore in the Christian life. Therefore, because of that truth, put to death. The old King James says mortify. Put to death your members which are on the earth, fornication, uncleanness, passion, evil desire, and covetousness, which is idolatry. Because of all these positional truths, should look like practical truths. Our theology should become our biology. This is how we actually are. Therefore, that's the idea behind the therefore, put to death. Now, that's Paul's language here. In Romans, he uses a little bit different language, same idea, but different. He says, therefore, or likewise, reckon yourselves to be dead to sin, but alive to God. That reckoning, that supposing, that making a decision to make a break from the past because you have the power to do so. And I know you have the power because there's three propositional truths. You died, you were raised, you're hidden. Therefore, you have the power, I have the power to stop doing certain activities. Our theology can become our biology. We can reckon ourselves to be dead to sin and alive to God. We can overcome the grip of the enemy in those habits. Therefore, put to death the members which are on the earth, fornication, uncleanness, passion, evil desires, covetousness, which is idolatry. See, you and I have a problem. We're citizens of heaven, but we're living on the earth right now. Our spirit is awakened unto God. We have a new nature, but we also carry about still our old nature, which is at war with our new nature. So we know certain things to be right and true, but living them out isn't so easy. We're dead, but sometimes we forget that we're dead to the old manner of living, the old lifestyles, the old activities. We're dead, but the old man keeps wanting to get back up out of the casket, push it back down under the casket. It's a daily reality. Hey, get back in that coffin, you. Put it to death. Reckon it to be dead. This is what D.L. Moody meant when he said every Bible... How many of you have leather Bibles? Anybody? And when I open my Bible, it usually says like either genuine calfskin or imitation leather or plastic or whatever it is bound by. But mine's bound by leather. But D.L. Moody said, every Bible should be bound in shoe leather. Of course, what he meant by that is the truth that we know positionally should be lived out practically. So put to death those things by God's help and his strength, reckon them to be dead. I'm crucified with Christ, nevertheless I live. The thing about crucifixion, because that's Paul's term in Galatians. You know, here he just says, put it to death. You died, put it to death. Reckon yourselves to be dead, Romans. But in Galatians, he said, I am crucified with Christ. And I think it's a very descriptive term. People knew what that was back then. A lot of people had been crucified. But crucifixion was a slow death, a slow and very painful death. Jesus was on the cross 6 hours. Most victims of crucifixion were on the cross 24 hours, sometimes 48 hours. It was a very slow, excruciating. The word excruciate means from the cross. Very, very hard, arduous, slow death. Likewise, sometimes when it comes to putting to death the old us, it's a painful, slow process. It is a process. The process is called sanctification. Salvation happens instantaneous. Sanctification takes a lifetime. And part of the process of sanctification is putting to death, putting to death, putting to death. It's slow, it's difficult, but it must be done. And then verse 6. Because of these things, that list of sensual sins that are mentioned in verse 5, that he says, put those things to death, fornication, uncleanness. Fornication is the word porneia, pornography, evil desire, covetousness. Because of these things, watch this, the wrath of God is coming upon the sons of disobedience. Now, let me just talk to you for a moment about this subject, the wrath of God. In the book of Romans, Paul spends like three chapters highlighting the wrath of God. The theme of the book of Romans is the righteousness of God, but it's divided into four sections. Section number one, the wrath of God. Section number two, the grace of God. Section number three, the plan of God. Section number four, the will of God.
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9: But in chapter 1 of Romans, verse 18, all the way to chapter 3, verse 20, he's just describing the wrath of God. And in chapter 1 of Romans, verse 18, this is what he says, "For the wrath of God is revealed from heaven against all unrighteousness and ungodliness of men who hold the truth in unrighteousness." The wrath of God is revealed from heaven. It's in the present tense. It means it is constantly, without stop, as an ongoing disposition being revealed from heaven. It's not like God's coming and he's really mad and he's going to get you one day. No, the wrath of God is not an outburst of anger. It's a settled position that is ongoing. The wrath of God is God's reaction to the hostility of sinful man. So it's not like God is ticked off and loses his temper and goes, "I'm wrathful." It's the steady, ongoing disposition of a holy God against rebellious, sinful mankind. That's the wrath of God. Now, the wrath of God is manifested in a few different ways. Number one, there is the eternal wrath of God. The eternal wrath of God, there's a shorter word for it. Anybody know what that is? Hell. Hell. That's the eternal wrath of God. A person will be cut off eternally from God forever. That's the eternal wrath of God. But then there is the eschatological wrath of God, which is the final day of wrath, sometimes called the day of the Lord, sometimes called the tribulation. It is a concerted period of time in which the God of heaven will display on earth all the wrath that is stored up that will be unleashed at the end of days. So there's the eternal wrath of God. There's the eschatological wrath of God. There's also the cataclysmic wrath of God. The cataclysmic wrath of God is where God interrupts history in judgment for his specific purpose. So, for example, the worldwide flood is a cataclysmic judgment upon the earth that happened once, it'll never happen again. The destruction of Sodom and Gomorrah, cataclysmic wrath of God upon that community. So there's the eternal, eschatological, cataclysmic. There's another area of the wrath of God, the consequential wrath of God. The consequential wrath of God is whatever you sow, you will also reap. Be not deceived. God is not mocked. For whatever a man sows, that will he also reap. There's the law, spiritual law, as just like the physical law. What you plant, you're going to reap. There are consequences that you will experience due to your choices. Even though you're forgiven, there may be consequences that can be experienced. The fifth and final category is the wrath of God's abandonment. Described in the book of Romans, God gave them over to a reprobate mind to do those things that are unseemly. It's when a society or an individual says no to God so long, I don't want God, I want this. And when a society begs for it, God says, as part of my wrath and judgment against you, I'm going to give you what you say you want. And I am pulling back and not intervening. All of that is the wrath of God in a nutshell. So back to our verse, because of these things, the wrath of God, and think of those five categories, is coming upon the sons of disobedience. Probably thinking of that second category, the eschatological wrath of God. In which you yourselves once walked when you lived in them. You remember when Paul wrote to the Corinthians, you know, that weird church in Corinth, and he talked about adulterers and fornicators and swindlers and all these bad people out there in the world, homosexuality. He listed several sins. He said, and such were some of you. That's your background. That's who you and I were. And so the idea here is very much the same, in which you yourselves once walked when you lived in them, but now you yourselves are to put off all these. Now he gives us a second list. First list was a list of sensual sins back in verse 5. Now these are sins of hostility, usually in relationships, but now you yourselves are to put off all these: anger, wrath, malice, blasphemy, filthy language out of your mouth. Do not lie to one another. Since you have put off the old man with his deeds and have put on the new man who is renewed in knowledge according to the image of him who created him. Any of you were raised in my era when you used to call your dad the old man? You ever remember that? So back, way back in the 60s, 70s, we used to say, you know, my old man. And we didn't mean my old me, which that's what Paul means. But we meant my dad, the old man. When Paul uses the old man, he's not speaking about your dad. He's speaking about you, the old sinful you, the old Skip, who I used to be before Christ. I'm to put that off. I'm to put that off, just like I reckon myself dead to sin and alive to Christ. I put off the old man and I put on the new man. I have a new nature in Christ. I got to put one off and put the other on. So take off your grave clothes, put on your grace clothes. Your grave clothes are all this horrible list, or both of these lists that we have read. Your grace clothes, That's the new you, new appetites, new desires, new activities that you have experienced since you've come to Christ. Put off the old man with his deeds and to put on the new man who is renewed in knowledge according to the image of him who created him. Here's the thing about putting off and putting on. You have to put something away before, or put something off, take something off before you can put something new on. So if you have a job where you work among, let's say you have a real smelly job. If you work out in the community and you sweat and you are around certain substances that when you come home, everybody in your house goes, oh my goodness, dad's home. I can smell it. The door was open and I got the, you wouldn't go through your door in those clothes and just put new clothes over the old clothes. You'd need to put something off before you put something on. Right? But once you put something off, you should always put something on. Now, here's what I'm getting at. Some Christians have a life of negatives. I don't do this, and I don't do that, and I stop doing this, and I stop doing that. And it's all what I don't do. You can't stop there. There's certain things you got to put on that are part of the new nature. Otherwise, you're just doing a spiritual striptease. You're a spiritual nudist. I don't do this. I don't do that. What do? What do you have on? You put on the new man. And that new man is like Jesus. And it is, notice in verse 10, renewed in knowledge. You see, the thing about your new life in Christ, you got to keep renewing it. You got to feed the new man. You're doing that right now. People who don't just come on a weekend, but come on a Wednesday, they're serious about, you know, it's been a few days. I need to get back together and fellowship with other believers and sing those songs out loud and make that confession, get prayed for. Hear the word of God, participate in that. You get renewed in knowledge. Hosea chapter 4, my people perish for lack of knowledge. 2 Peter chapter 3, grow in the grace and in the knowledge of our Lord and Savior Jesus Christ. So that is how you get renewed. You get renewed in knowledge according to the image of him who created him. Let me give to you your life in a nutshell. First of all, you were formed. Mankind was formed. That's creation. God created us in whose image? His own image. He formed you. We were formed in God's image. But then Adam and Eve sinned. That's the fall. So after creation, the fall. So we were formed, but now humanity is deformed. The image of God is deformed. It's marred. We were formed. We were deformed. Third phase, transformed. You came to Christ, transformation, change. New nature. Fourth phase, conformed. We are to be conformed to his image. And that is an ongoing process, just like putting away, putting on, being renewed is a constant process. So we put away stuff, we put on other things. Formed, deformed, transformed, conformed.
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1: Yes, indeed. 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This is K-Wave 1110 and 107.9. I'm Bob Shaw. So glad to have you. Something happened at schools around the country this morning that I think is pretty cool. See you at the poll. Students are gathering around their school flagpoles to pray. I love it. It's the students doing it, because let's face it, being open about your faith at school isn't always easy. It takes a little courage to stand there with your friends and say, we're going to pray. And it reminds me that you don't have to be a pastor or even an adult for God to use you. So if you see some kids gathered around a flagpole this morning, say a prayer for them. Ask God to give them courage and to use them right where they are. It's hard to be a kid today. Paul says our citizenship is in heaven even while we're living right here. Pastor Brian explains how that truth should shape the way we see this life. Coming up on Back to Basics.
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1: Here's your news on K-Wave. President Trump signed a security agreement Tuesday with Denmark and Greenland. It allows the U.S. to expand its military presence in the North Atlantic. Under the deal, the U.S. military can build two new bases in southern Greenland and expand its existing Bidufeek space base farther north. The agreement also says that whenever possible, construction contracts for the bases should go to Greenlandic businesses. Denmark's foreign minister, Lars Loke Rasmussen, said the deal is an important step towards strengthening security in the Arctic and North Atlantic. He said it had been a bumpy road, but that everyone was satisfied with the agreement. Greenland was a Danish colony until the mid-20th century. Today, it manages its own domestic affairs, while Denmark remains responsible for larger matters, such as foreign policy and defense. And one person has been injured, and firefighters remain at the scene of a fire in an outdoor lithium battery storage unit at a Metropolitan Water District facility in Laverne. Crews remain there due to the risk of another fire starting at an adjacent storage unit. Firefighters had to remove the energy from the batteries in the second unit to prevent a second fire. The fire was determined to be a hazardous materials incident, and an evacuation order was issued. Some evacuations have been eased this morning. That's the news, and you're up to date. K-Wave weather, much warmer today, staying that way until Sunday. 90 today in L.A. and Orange counties, 96 in the valleys and Inland Empire, 80 at the beaches. Right now, 59 in Laguna Woods, 62 in Huntington Beach, 64 in Huntington Park, and 63 at K-Wave. 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
1: Set your mind on the things that are above, where Christ is seated at the right hand of the Father. You see, as the people of God, even though we live here on the earth, our heart, our affection, our devotions, our commitment is not to be to earthly things, but our commitment is to be to heaven.
0: Today on Back to Basics, Pastor Brian continues his study in the book of Philippians. Join us as Pastor Brian begins his teaching on Philippians chapter 3, verses 17 through 21, in a message titled, Citizens of Heaven. And now, here's Pastor Brian.
1: Brethren, or brothers and sisters, join in following my example and note those who so walk as you have us for a pattern. For many walk, of whom I have told you often, and now tell you even weeping, that they are the enemies of the cross of Christ, whose end is destruction, whose God is their belly, and whose glory is in their shame, who set their mind on earthly things. For our citizenship is in heaven, from which we also eagerly wait for the Savior, the Lord Jesus Christ, who will transform our lowly body, that it may be conformed to his glorious body, according to the working by which he is able even to subdue all things to himself. Therefore, my beloved and longed for brethren, my joy and crown, so stand fast in the Lord, beloved. So we are going through Philippians, as I mentioned, and our general theme for Philippians is the fellowship of the gospel. And we took that as our theme because Paul is in a partnership with the Philippians to further the gospel. You see, Paul was the founder of this church in Philippi. Philippi was a city in what we know today as Greece. And Paul had come there and preached the gospel, and people had received Christ, and a church was established. And they were so thankful for the mission and the ministry of Paul. They were so thankful that the gospel had come to them and transformed their lives that they wanted to see this happen with other people in other cities throughout the world. And so they partnered with the Apostle Paul. They supported him financially. They sent him out, if you will, to continue the gospel ministry. And so they were in fellowship, the fellowship of the gospel. Now, the gospel, many of you know this, but for those of you that might not know it, the word gospel means the good news. And so this is the news that came to the Philippians. This was the news that Paul would spread throughout the world. This is the news that comes down to us today. The good news is that God has made a way for us to be reconciled to him, to be brought back into a relationship with him. You see, in the beginning, when God created humanity, he created us people. He created us to know him and to live in communion with him. But sin entered into the picture and broke the fellowship with God. But God made a way to mend that. And he did that by sending his son, Jesus Christ, into the world, who took the punishment for our sin upon himself, paid a debt that we couldn't pay, and provided a way for us to come back into this relationship with God. So as we receive Christ, then we are reconciled to God. We're brought into that relationship with him. We're actually made the citizens of heaven. But what we want to consider today is specifically what Paul says about our citizenship being in heaven. But just to get ourselves in the setting here, in the previous verses, Paul has been talking about the fact that he hasn't yet been perfected. He hasn't fully attained what Christ had apprehended him for. And we understood from a previous study that this resurrection out from the dead, Paul's talking about this life that has this, the quality of the Spirit. And it's a life where we are growing more and more into the likeness of Christ. And Paul says that he himself had not already attained to that, but regardless of where he was at, he was going to keep pressing toward that. He's pressing toward the goal for the prize of the upward call of God in Christ Jesus. And so that's the background. And now Paul says in verse 17, he says, "Brothers and sisters, join in following my example and note those who so walk as you have us for a pattern." So Paul says, follow me in this. Wherever you're at in your walk or relationship with the Lord, follow me in my example of forgetting the things that are behind and pressing toward the things that are ahead. So Paul, as he does in other places, he sets himself forth as an example to be followed. Now, interestingly, some people have thought that was maybe a too bold of a thing. And some have even suggested, well, Paul didn't really say, follow me. He was saying, imitate me as much as I try to imitate Christ. And for some people, it just seems like a little too much for a person to say, follow my example. But we know that Paul is saying, follow my example, because he said it in other places. And you see, the reality is, those who have walked with Jesus, those who have followed him for some time, ought to be able to say to others, especially to those who are younger and immature and maybe just getting started in their faith, ought to be able to say to others, hey, follow my example. Follow my example in seeking the Lord. So as a matter of fact, Paul would write to Timothy, who was his young understudy, if you will. And Paul would say to Timothy, be an example to the believers. And so being an example is something that we who are strong in the faith were to be conscious of, that other people are watching, and we want to be a good example. And so Paul calls them to follow his example, to follow the pattern that could be seen in his life and the life of others. But then he says this, he says, "For many walk, of whom I have told you often, and now tell you even weeping, that they are the enemies of the cross of Christ." So if we go back to the first part of the third chapter, there Paul brings up the fact that there were these false teachers that would come in and they would try to lead people astray. So he's coming back around to referring to them once again here. But he uses very strong language. He refers to them as the enemies of the cross of Christ. And notice he's really making a contrast between himself and those other faithful ministers and these that he's speaking about now, who he refers to as the enemies of the cross of Christ. And notice what he says about these. He says that their end is destruction. And then he says, whose God is their belly, whose glory is in their shame, who set their mind on earthly things. So this is hard to think about, but it is true that as it was back in Paul's time and as it still is today, unfortunately, there are people who are in the church. There are people who are perhaps in positions of power in certain churches or denominations. There are people stationed in seminaries and so forth who, in reality, although they are claiming in a sense to be the representatives of Christ, are actually the enemies of the cross. And those are heavy things to think about, but they are a reality. And Paul says three things mark them. Number one, their God is their belly. That sounds like a strange thing. What does that mean? Your God is your belly. And well, the picture is a person whose life is consumed by their lower appetites, their lust and their cravings. This is what these people are really living for. Their God is not the true God who calls us to deny ourselves, pick up the cross and follow Jesus, but their God is one who encourages them to indulge themselves. So their God is their belly. And then he says their glory is in their shame. What does that mean? Well, what he's really saying is that their glory or their boasting is in the very things that they ought to be ashamed of. So the things that are actually shameful that they're doing that are inconsistent with a profession of Christ, they're proud of that. And Paul says this is a way that you can identify. God is their belly. And then he says their glory is in their shame. What does that mean? Well, what he's really saying is that their glory or their boasting is in the very things that they ought to be ashamed of. So the things that are actually shameful that they're doing that are inconsistent with a profession of Christ, they're proud of that. And Paul says this is a way that you can identify them. They're proud of the things that

Then the third thing he says is that they set their mind on earthly things. And that's the key. They set their mind on earthly things. Paul, in writing to the Colossians, he says, set your mind on the things that are above, where Christ is seated at the right hand of the Father. You see, as the people of God, even though we live here on the earth, our heart, our affection, our devotions, our commitment is not to be to earthly things, but our commitment is to be to heaven and to the Lord of heaven and to the agenda of heaven. And so these that he labels as the enemies of the cross are those whose agenda is an earthbound agenda. And just as that was the case in Paul's day, we still have that same situation today. As I said, there are people who are in positions of power whose agenda is really one that is more consistent with the agenda of a Christ-rejecting world than with the agenda that we have given to us in the gospel. And so, again, Paul says, follow my example and those with me. We've set a pattern for you as opposed to those who are the enemies of the cross of Christ. And then he goes on and he says, for our citizenship is in heaven. And so we want to talk about that for a moment. Our citizenship is in heaven. Now, this would be something that the Philippians would really identify with. This would resonate powerfully with the Philippians. Remember, Philippi was a Roman colony. And you see, a colony would basically be Rome in a different location. So, you know, there have been times in history where nations have built empires, and through their empires, they've created colonies. And what they've sought to do is just take the motherland, so to speak, and transport it to a different location. So even though geographically it's distanced, culturally, it's identical. And, you know, even some people today have grown up in countries that were formerly colonies. Maybe now they're part of a commonwealth or something. And you find when you go into these cultures, you find that there are all these interesting and sometimes idiosyncratic similarities. And, you know, they're very much remind you. I have a friend who grew up in Rhodesia. And I remember when we first met years ago in South Africa, and I remember, although his accent was South African and not English, so much of his mannerisms and his outlook and all of that, they just reminded me so much of people that I knew back in England. And then he told me that later on, he went, for the very first time in his life, he went to visit England. And he was saying how when he got to England, he was so shocked how similar England was to Rhodesia, where he had grown up. And of course, the funny thing was, it was not that England was similar to Rhodesia. It was Rhodesia was similar to England because they had colonized it. And so for the Philippians, although they lived in Greece, you wouldn't know it. You would think you actually lived in Rome because of that colonization. So when Paul says to the Philippians, our citizenship is in heaven, that very term citizenship would strike a chord with them. They would understand that. And what they would understand by that is, even though we are living in a different location, this is not really our home. And this is not really where our hearts are. So in contrast to those who set their mind on earthly things, true believers focus on, glory in, and live out their heavenly citizenship here on earth. You see, the Bible teaches that for Christians, life is a pilgrimage. So we are
pilgrims and strangers here on the earth. That's

0: something that the Apostle Peter said. Believers are sojourners. A sojourner is a temporary resident. A sojourner is a person who is passing through a place, but they're on their way somewhere else. Their true home is not in that location, and it's their true home that they would long to ultimately be at. And so their affections, even though they might be in one place, their affections lie in another place. And perhaps you can identify with this fully, because maybe you live in a particular place, but it's not really your home. It's not your native land. And even though you've perhaps even decided to settle there, yet you think back with fondness on the homeland, and you bear, even with some pride, not in a bad way, but in a good way, you know, the fact that you are your citizenship is in another place. And so we understand that from human experience. And Paul is saying that this is the reality for us as believers. Earth is not our home. Earth is a temporary place that we are passing through on our way to our true home, which is the Lord's presence, which is heaven. The lives of the patriarchs, they really exemplified this. Abraham, Isaac, and Jacob, they beautifully illustrate the idea of being temporary residents here on earth. And in the letter to the Hebrews in the 11th chapter, we have just this great paragraph that speaks of this very thing. Let me read to you from Hebrews 11, 8 through 16. It begins by saying, "By faith, Abraham, when he was called to go out to the place which he would receive as an inheritance, he went out not knowing where he was going." Now, Abraham is a citizen of Chaldea in modern day Iraq. And yet God is going to change his citizenship. He is going to call him away from there, and he's going to call him to a place that he will inherit. And so Abraham goes out, it says, not knowing where he was going. And then it says, "By faith he dwelt in the land of promise as in a foreign country, dwelling in tents with Isaac and Jacob." And then it says this, "For he waited for the city that has foundations, whose builder and maker is God. And they," Abraham, Isaac, and Jacob, "died in faith, not having received the promises, but having seen them afar off, were assured of them, embraced them, and confessed that they were strangers and pilgrims on the earth." So that was their confession. They were strangers and pilgrims. They were waiting for a city that has foundation, it says here, whose builder and maker is God. "So in confessing that they were strangers and pilgrims on the earth, those who say such things declare plainly that they seek a homeland. And truly, if they had called to mind that country from which they had come out, they would have had opportunity to return. But now they desire a better, that is, a heavenly country. Therefore, God is not ashamed to be called their God, for he has prepared a city for them." So Abraham, Isaac, and Jacob, it says that they dwelt in tents. And it's interesting that their dwelling in tents was not out of necessity, because there were no cities to live in. As I mentioned, Abraham came from a place called Ur in Chaldea, which was an amazing city. At the time, it was a very sophisticated city. Archaeologists have discovered that there was one of the massive libraries from the ancient world was there in that city. So it wasn't that there were not cities, and so they had no other option but to live in tents. But no, they chose to live in tents. They were Bedouins, basically. And they chose this lifestyle as a statement. And what were they saying? They were saying that this place is not our home, that earth is not our country of citizenship. It's our temporary place of residence, but we're looking for a city, as it says here, that has foundations. And the idea is it has firm and unmovable foundations whose builder and maker is God. So when Paul says to the Philippians, our citizenship is in heaven, this is what he's talking about. That for us as believers, the earth is not our permanent residence. It's not the place of our citizenship. It is the place that we are temporarily passing through. But because we're temporarily passing through, we don't want to be like the enemies of the cross who set their mind on earthly things. You see, that's the contrast. The patriarchs set their mind on the city that has foundations, whose builder and maker is God. The enemies of the cross set their mind on earthly things. In other words, the earth and the things of the earth, the things of this world, those were the priority. But the saints of old and the Philippians and us today know our citizenship is in heaven. Now, with being citizens, citizenship brings with it three things. It brings privileges, it brings perks, and it brings responsibility. Now, in the context that Paul is writing, of course, Roman citizenship was a highly coveted thing in Paul's day. And most of the people in the empire itself were not citizens. They were subjects of the empire. Very few people were citizens, but the citizens of Rome had tremendous privileges that the other people did not have.
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0: Now, Paul, ironically, Paul is actually a Roman citizen, even though he's a Jew, but he was a Jew who was born in the city of Tarsus, one of the great cities of the Roman Empire, and from birth, he had been a Roman citizen. And there's a story in the book of Acts where Paul is arrested for preaching. He's arrested by the Roman garrison, and they're about to lay the whip on him so they can get a confession out of him of why his speech caused such an uproar in Jerusalem. And just before they began to beat him, Paul asked this question. He said, is it lawful to beat a Roman citizen who hasn't gone through a trial? And all of a sudden, the man with the whip stopped and paused and went over to the captain of the guard and said, hey, we need to be careful. This guy's a Roman citizen. And so the captain of the guard, he goes to Paul privately and he says, are you really a citizen? And Paul says, yes, I really am a Roman citizen. So you see, he had certain privileges as a Roman citizen. He couldn't just be taken and manhandled. He couldn't be taken and thrown into a jail cell. He couldn't be taken and beaten. He had the privilege of having the right to a trial.

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1: 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Pastor Chuck takes up one of the most severe judgments in Revelation, the second bowl poured into the sea. 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That's next on The Word for Today.
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0: Welcome to The Word for Today, featuring the Bible teaching ministry of Pastor Chuck Smith, founder of the Calvary Chapel Movement. This radio program is a chapter-by-chapter, verse-by-verse study through the entire Bible. And on today's edition of The Word for Today, Pastor Chuck continues his message, Rivers and Fountains of Blood, as we pick up in Revelation chapter 16, verse 3. And now, with today's study, here's Pastor Chuck.
1: God is going to bring these judgments by what natural phenomena we do not know. It could be that God will bring to pass something man has not yet seen up to this point. But you can be sure it's going to happen. And whatever causes the seas to turn red like blood, and of course we've seen even here, during those years where we have what is known as the red tide, the plankton as it multiplies, that it gives the water a reddish hue. And of course, the plankton take the oxygen out of the water, and it's quite deadly to the fish as the oxygen within the water is depleted by the red tide. It makes, of course, spectacular viewing. Whenever we have a red tide, I love to go down to the beach at night and watch the surf, because it looks like neon tubes. When the surf breaks, the plankton, which is a lot of has a lot of phosphorus in it, as the wave rolls, the phosphorus lights up, and it looks just like neon tubes lighting up in the ocean. And it's spectacular to watch, but it's horrible to swim in. The surfing, you know, is bad in a red tide, and it just, the water tastes horrible if you happen to get a swallow of it, and it's just not, your eyes really burn when you get water in your eyes in that red tide, but oh, how beautiful at night. And so, it could be a massive red tide depleting the water of the oxygen, causing those souls within the sea to die. The third angel poured out his vial upon the rivers and the fountains of water, and they became as blood. So not only will the ocean be turned as blood, but also now the rivers and fountains of water, as did happen in Egypt, and the water became undrinkable. So when this happens on a worldwide scale, imagine what this is going to do to man when suddenly all of your fresh water supplies are polluted. They're about half polluted now. But in this particular plague, the water supplies being polluted, it's going to be devastating for man. And as the waters are turned to blood and made undrinkable, I heard the angel of the waters say, now, later on, we're going to have an angel standing in the sun. Here's an angel that God has put over the charge of the fresh waters. Interesting, these angels. They're going to be interesting persons to meet. I'm sort of anxious to meet the angel that God has given charge over me, to watch over me. And the Bible says, he shall give his angels charge over thee, to keep thee in all thy ways, to bear thee up at any time, lest you dash your foot against a stone. And so it's going to be interesting to meet the angel that's been watching out over me. I want to know what happened to him on a few occasions. Sleeping on the job or something. But that's all right. I forgive him. I want him to know before I get there that I don't hold anything against him. But it'll be fun to meet him. Now, here's an angel that God has put in charge of the waters. And the angel of the waters declares, thou art righteous, O Lord, which art and wast and shall be, because you have judged thus. It just sort of right on, God. What a perfect judgment. You know, one thing about God is that his judgments are right. And here is the declaration of the righteousness of God's judgment. And all the way through this whole period of judgment, We find the voices that are declaring the righteousness of God's judgment. It is interesting that though through heaven there comes the continual testimony of the righteousness of God's judgment, this is the thing that many people are concerned about and worried about, is will God be fair? Would it be fair for God to condemn forever a man who never had the opportunity of knowing Jesus Christ? Would it be fair for God to condemn forever a baby who died without ever having known or heard or being able to make a decision, et cetera, et cetera, et cetera, on infinitum? Whatever God does will be absolutely fair. God will not be unfair. He'll not be unjust. You don't have to worry about that. And here, as God turns the fresh water into blood, the angel says, righteous God, man, that's right on. For they have shed the blood of saints and prophets, and now you've given them blood to drink. They deserve it. I mean, it's righteous, Lord. I mean, they've shed so much blood. What a righteous judgment. They like blood so much, give them to him to drink, you know. Righteous. And I heard another angel out of the altar say, amen, Lord God Almighty, true and righteous are thy judgments. And so the affirmation during the period of judgment of the righteousness of God's judgments. Abraham, when the Lord announced to him that he was going to destroy the cities of God, Sodom and Gomorrah, Abraham said, shall not the Lord of the earth be just? You know, shouldn't God be fair? What if there are 50 righteous people in that city? Would you destroy the righteous with the wicked? Shouldn't God be fair? The Lord said, if there are 50 righteous, we'll spare the city. But what if there are 40 righteous? 40 righteous will spare. What if there are 30? For 30, I'll spare. What if there are 20? What if there are 10? The Lord said, if there are 10 righteous persons, we'll spare it for the 10. The angels got to the city of Sodom and found one righteous man. And so what did they do? They led him out and they said, hurry, get out of here. We can't destroy this thing until you're out. God is righteous. God is fair. The judgments of God are righteous and true. You can count on that. And the fourth angel poured out his vial upon the sun, and power was given unto him to scorch men with fire. And men were scorched with great heat, and they blasphemed the name of God. A lot of times we have the concept that if God would only send his judgment, that people would turn from their wickedness. That is generally not the case. When God sends his judgment, the righteous who have turned from their righteousness turn back to God. And we do read in the Old Testament where the judgments of God caused the righteous to turn to the Lord. But the judgments of God so often just harden the heart of the impenitent. And such is the case during the great judgment period. Rather than turning these people to the Lord, they blaspheme God. These preachers who think that their sermons on hellfire and judgment and brimstone and all are going to turn people to the Lord are really not that versed in the scripture. For the scripture said, know ye not that it is the goodness of God that bringeth a man to repentance? That's the thing that really gets me. I know what I deserve. You don't have to tell me. But to tell me that God loves me and is willing to forgive me, willing to pardon me, willing to make me his child and to share his eternal kingdom with me, that's the thing that gets me and causes me to turn my heart and life to God and to change. The goodness of God leads a man to repentance. And so as God's judgments fall, and as the sun is now scorching men, now again, how this is accomplished is a matter of speculation. We know that the sun shall be darkened before the day of the Lord comes. Moon turned his blood and the sun into darkness. It could be before the sun goes into darkness, it could be that the sun goes into a supernova condition. And this is a phenomena that we have observed in the universe. As stars that go into this supernova condition where they heat up for a few days and increase in their intensity and light as though they're sort of burning out, and then they seem to just sort of die out. The death of the stars, the supernova condition. Sort of like a light bulb. When the glass is broken, suddenly it'll go very bright because the oxygen is now hitting those filaments. But because of the extreme brightness and the oxygen hitting the filaments get so hot, then they burn in two and the thing goes out. And so the stars, though it's a different principle, the supernova, we don't know actually what causes supernovas yet. They come extremely brilliant and then they apparently have burned out or something, but the supernova condition. It could be the sun will come into a supernova condition, and imagine what that would do to the people on the earth. If the sun became as a supernova, we do know there's going to be a dimming effect, and the sun will shine but for a third part and so forth during a part of the tribulation. So this could be supernova. It could be that what is happening during these seven last plagues, this could be that there is a major nuclear holocaust upon the earth. That Russia and the United States and everybody else lets go all of their nuclear weapons. And we know one of the effects of the nuclear weapons being detonated in our atmosphere is the destruction of the ozone blanket, which has already been depleted by all of the fluorocarbon gases that were used to pressurize the different shaving creams and so forth that we used to have in pressurized cans. And these fluorocarbon gases went on up into the stratosphere combined with the ozone gases, which is a very unstable gas at best. And as they combined with the ozone, broke it down. And so the prohibition against the fluorocarbons in pressurized cans. But we know also that the atom bombs have the same effect to this ozone blanket, which is a protective blanket which does shield us from much of the ultraviolet rays of the sun. And that seems to be the purpose for God putting the ozone blanket there, to protect the earth from the sun's ultraviolet rays. For the exposure to these ultraviolet rays causes running sores. It causes noisome pestilences, really, if you're exposed to ultraviolet rays. It creates burns, skin cancer. So maybe what we have here is a nuclear holocaust. And these are the effects that will happen as the result of a nuclear holocaust. God knows what man's folly will bring to pass as far as natural calamities. It is interesting that God predicted in Isaiah 19 the building of the Aswan Dam. Not only did he predict the building of the Aswan Dam, but he also said all of the ecological damage that would result from the building of that dam. The destruction of the fishing industry, the loss of farmland and crops and so forth, and the ecological problems that would result from building the Aswan Dam. And he said, you know, that the counselors were fools because they didn't take into account the ecological damage. Actually, there's been talk of blowing up the dam to cure the ecological damage that they've created by the building of the dam. They have, of course, lost the fishing industry completely. That used to be a great fishing industry around the mouth of the Mediterranean because all of the debris brought by the Nile River fed the fish. With the dam now, all of this nutrients and are not brought along the Nile River anymore into the Mediterranean. As a result of the dam, they do not have any longer the silt buildup. So you're getting the saltwater intrusion into all of that rich delta farmland that used to exist there at the mouth of the Nile where it came into the Mediterranean. Now, because you see, tons of sand would be brought by the Nile River every year on into the Mediterranean, and it formed this beautiful delta of farmland and all, but that's not happening anymore. In fact, you're starting to get saltwater intrusion, and they have lost more acreage, agricultural acreage, than they have gained by their ability now to irrigate with the water, but they've lost more acreage than they've gained. And they've lost the richest kind of acreage. And so God knows the damage that will take place, and it could be that the Lord here is describing the damage that will result from a massive nuclear holocaust. Men were scorched with the great heat and blasphemed the name of God, which had power over these plagues, and they repented not to give him glory. And the fifth angel poured out his vial on the throne of the beast, and his kingdom was full of darkness, and they gnawed their tongues for pain. And so even as God brought darkness upon Egypt, so God brings darkness upon the kingdom of the beast. And again, this could indicate a supernova condition of the sun, where it becomes extremely bright for a few days and then becomes dark. And they blaspheme the God of heaven, men continuing to blaspheme God because of their pain and their sores. And they repented not of their deeds. So the sixth angel poured out his vial upon the great river Euphrates, and the waters thereof were dried up, that the way of the kings of the east might be prepared. So God is going to gather together the nations into the area of Israel from the valley of Megiddo to Edom. And so God dries up now the river Euphrates to prepare the way for the kings of the east, China, and all of her vast hordes of people, India, Pakistan, Japan, moving in from the east. And I saw three unclean spirits like frogs, demons, that come out of the mouth of the dragon, and out of the mouth of the beast, and out of the mouth of the false prophet. Interesting thing here. Those who have seemed to have had an out-of-body experience where their spirits have left their bodies and they were present. Those that have had these out-of-body experiences and had this conscious out-of-body state in which they looked back into the room and saw their bodies and saw the activities that were going on in the room, but they were out of their body observing it. It is interesting that for the most part, these who have had these out-of-body type experiences are aware that as their spirit left their body, it left their body through their mouth. Interesting, when you go back in the Old Testament and you read that God breathed into man and he became a living spirit. And those that have these out-of-body experiences will usually testify of their awareness that their spirit left through their mouth, and when their spirit came back, it came back in through their mouths. And it's quite It's most common among those who have had the out-of-body experiences to express it as the spirit going forth out of their mouth. Now, the interesting thing is that these spirits, these demonic spirits, go forth out of the mouths. It is also interesting that when Jesus cast out many of the demons, there were the loud screamings from the mouths of the individuals as the demons departed. And so, I don't think it'd do any good to keep your mouth shut. But it's just an interesting observation that out of the mouth of the Antichrist and his false prophet and out of Satan, out of their mouth go these spirits like frogs, demonic spirits. They are spirits of devils, we are told, working miracles, which go forth unto the kings of the earth and of the whole world to gather them to battle of that great day of God Almighty. And so by these demonic forces, the kings of the earth will be gathered together unto the area of Armageddon, where they are going to seek to make war against Jesus Christ at his return, seek to thwart God's rule over the earth. It is interesting how that men in high places of government today are many of them controlled by demonic spirits.
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1: May the Lord be with you and bless you and keep you in his love and grace. 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Alert unto the Lord in these last days when the world around you is walking in its drunken stupor. 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
3: 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That's right here on the next edition of The Word for Today.

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1: Yeah, K-Wave 1110 and 107.9, sharing life, delivering truth, giving hope. Good morning. I'm Bob Shaw. It is Wednesday, and if you're already thinking, I just need to get away from all of this. Hey, I get it. I do. I get it. Sometimes you're tired of dealing with the same problem, and a change of scenery sounds like exactly what you need. Might give you room to breathe, but when something still needs to be faced, it usually comes with you, right? So that's the heart of today's faith fuel. Can you really run away from your problems? Using Jonah's story, we talk about what happens when changing your circumstances doesn't solve what's going on inside. And if a different issue is closer to home today, Faith Fuel has, 177 other short devotionals about the Bible and Christian faith and real life. 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
1: Here's your news on K-Wave. Israeli Prime Minister Benjamin Netanyahu and New York City Mayor Zohran Mamdani exchanged accusations Tuesday ahead of Netanyahu's speech at the United Nations on Thursday. Netanyahu accused Mamdani of supporting Hamas and inciting unrest against Jewish New Yorkers. He said he would defend Israeli soldiers and address Mamdani's comments in his UN speech. The dispute follows Mamdani's call for Netanyahu's arrest under a warrant from the International Criminal Court. Mamdani acknowledged that New York City cannot make that arrest on its own and called on the federal government to act. The United States is not a member of the court, and President Trump has said Netanyahu will not be arrested during his visit. Later Tuesday, Mamdani denied Netanyahu's allegations and repeated his accusations that Netanyahu has committed war crimes and genocide against Palestinians. And a powerful hurricane churning off Mexico's Pacific coast could raise the risk of coastal flooding and erosion here in Southern California early next week. Hurricane Polo, which reached Category 5 strength yesterday, is expected to move west over the next several days, and forecasters say it could bring at least peripheral effects to portions of Southern California, though no hazardous marine conditions are expected here through at least Sunday. That's the news, and you're up to date. K-Wave weather, a lot warmer, and going to be that way through Sunday. 90 today in L.A. and Orange counties, 96 in the valleys and Inland Empire, 80 at the beaches. Right now, 63 in Yorba Linda, 68 in Newport Beach, 65 in Signal Hill, and 67 at K-Wave. 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

0: Welcome to Searchlight, a survey through Scripture with Pastor John Corson. It is our desire to bring you a systematic study of the entire Bible, chapter by chapter, book by book. On our last Searchlight program, we began considering the meaning behind communion, the table of the Lord. Why did Jesus ask us to remember him with the bread and the cup? What does this mean? On our last program, we saw that many people look at communion as a somber affair where they remember Jesus in the process of his death. But this misses the point of communion. It is not to be a somber remembrance of his pain, but a celebration of our gain. It is to be a time of thanksgiving for what he has done for us. As we join our teaching in progress today, we are learning about what it means to give worth to communion. With our study, here now is Pastor John.
1: In many of our backgrounds, this passage was understood to mean something like this. If there is an unconfessed sin in your life, if there's a struggle with some temptation that you're wrestling through, if you're hurting, man, you better be careful. Because if you come to communion in such a condition, you're drinking damnation to yourself. You're eating and drinking unworthily. And that then makes the service somber and heavy and depressing, you see. Is that what Paul is saying? Listen to the exhortation here. Listen to it. Look at it in a more accurate perspective, I believe. Paul is declaring this. Look, the communion service was established when I was with you. You let it go into something that it should never be, a drunken kind of orgy. I don't praise you for that. He says, and because you've lost the essential nature of communion, many are weak and sick and dying unnecessarily, verse 30. Why? Not discerning the Lord's body, verse 29. How? By not giving worth, verse 28. Eating and drinking unworthily. The original word there is eating and drinking, not giving worth, value to the Lord's body and the blood, the elements of communion, you see. Because you don't value it, because you've forgotten about it, because it's not important to you, Paul is saying, I look out amongst you and I see people that are weak, folks that are sick, and some have even died. They haven't discerned, understood the potency, the vitality that is inherent in communion, you see. They don't give it worth. And so when they come to the table, if they come to the table, it's just some meaningless tradition, some ritual, not giving worth to it. They thus remain in damnation or judgment. They remain in a state of weakness or sickness or even dying unnecessarily, not giving worth or value to the Lord's table, you see. Those who interpret it the other way, who say, if there's some sin in your life, some struggle you're going through, don't take communion until you get it together, I believe they miss the point of this chapter. That would be like saying to somebody who's starving to death, you go up to him and say, hey, you're starving? Well, when you gain some weight, I'll give you a meal. When you get stronger, then I'll cook you supper. The guy's saying, I'm starving. That's the problem. Well, when you get better, then I'll cook you a meal. That's preposterous. If a guy is starving, obviously the need at that time is to nourish him, not send him on his way and say, get it together and come back later. And if a person is struggling with sin,
2: wrestling with temptation, caught up in carnality, I suggest to you the very thing they need to do is come to the Lord's table and give it worth and say, Lord, I need you in my life desperately. I eat of your body and I drink of the blood of Christ, knowing that I am forgiven, how I need this evening. Thank you, Lord. And I celebrate what you did for me. And I celebrate the purpose for your death, that my sin is forgiven and that your body was broken for what? That I might be healed. Listen, for this cause, there's weakness and sickness and death. Not, verse 29, discerning the Lord's body. What about the Lord's body? Isaiah chapter 53 says very, very clearly, surely he has borne our griefs and carried our sorrows. He was wounded for our transgressions. He was bruised for our iniquities. The chastisement of our peace was upon him. And by his stripes, we are healed. By his stripes, we're healed. When was his body broken? Oh, we know that not a bone of his was broken. John 19 tells us that during the crucifixion, they didn't break a bone in his body, as was normally the custom. When a man was being crucified, they would break the bones of his legs to speed up the process of death. But with Jesus, we are told in John 19, when they came to break his bones, they saw he was already dead. Thus, they broke not a bone in his body. And then John says that the scriptures might be fulfilled. We are told in Exodus, we are told in the Psalms concerning Messiah, the Passover lamb, the promised one, that not a bone of his would be broken. So, when was his body broken? It was broken when it was striped with the flagellum, when he was whipped with that stick that was 12 inches long with 20 leather thongs coming out of it. On the end of each thong was a lead ball like a deep sea fishing weight. And between that lead ball and the handle of the whip, the flagellum, in the leather strips were embedded glass and metal. And consequently, when a soldier who was skilled in this practice would take that flagellum, that whip, and put it, lay it, beat it on the backs and shoulders of the victim, the lead balls would make huge welts. And by the 10th or 12th blow, the glass and metal would begin to dig into those huge welts, and his back would become truly like hamburger meat. Why did the Father allow the Son to go through that kind of thing? Wasn't the cross sufficient? Wait a minute. By his stripes we're healed. Peter, in 1 Peter chapter 2, says by his stripes, not we are healed, we were healed. When his body was broken in that way, healing was released. Now you say, I don't agree. I went to Baptist seminary and I don't agree. The healing is not physical. Read Matthew chapter 8, where Isaiah 53 is quoted as it relates to Jesus healing physical sickness. He did these things that it might be fulfilled, Matthew chapter 8 says directly. And then it quotes Isaiah 53. Jesus provided healing. Now, if you don't get it, if you don't discern it, verse 29 says, if you don't discern the Lord's body, the healing is not physical. Read Matthew chapter 8, where Isaiah 53 is quoted as it relates to Jesus healing physical sickness. He did these things that it might be fulfilled, Matthew chapter 8 says directly. And then it quotes Isaiah 53. Jesus provided healing. Now, if you don't get it, if you don't discern it, verse 29 says, if you don't discern the Lord's body, if you don't get what he

Matthew chapter 8, 1 Corinthians 11. The only conclusion that I can come to is that when his body was broken, particularly being striped with the flagellum, a healing was released. And Paul says, you're sick and weak unnecessarily because you haven't discerned, understood the breaking of the Lord's body. There's healing. The only question that I have is a single one, the timing. That's the only question. When I'm sick, when you're sick, whether it be a simple thing like a cold or as challenging a thing as cancer, know this. In the broken body, healing was released. Absolutely. And I don't know that if when you come to the Lord's table tonight, if this might be the moment in which that healing is enjoyed or embraced, or next week, or a month from now, or a year or two or three down the road, or when you get to heaven, but you're going to be healed. Me too. Absolutely. The only question is when. The healing was provided for. The question is when. The implication Paul is making is some of you are missing out on what the Lord would do right now because you don't give worth to the broken body. It's not important to you. It's not a priority for you. It's kind of a thing, well, where if I'm at a service and it's being served, okay, but I'm not going to really take the time or expend the energy to celebrate the Eucharist. And thus, because it's not important to you or important to me, Paul says, for this cause, not discerning the Lord's body, not giving it worth, eating or drinking unworthily, just saying, oh, well, it's being passed out, I better take it down. And you don't give it worth. You don't appreciate in your heart what the Lord did. Consequently, it does you no good. Oh, a few calories maybe, very few. But it does you no real good. You're weak and sickly and dying, be it physically, be it emotionally, be it spiritually, not discerning the Lord's body. But to those who give it worth, who say, hey, wow, this is what Jesus, the one thing he asked us to do as we remember him in showing his death, not the process of the death, but the purpose for the death, that we might be whole, that we might be what the Lord would have us to be. Therefore, I must not neglect the Eucharist. It must be a priority. And quite frankly, we are the first generation in history, as far as I can tell, that does not emphasize communion. When you read church history, when you read the book of Acts, there's a very real awareness that the Lord's Supper, the Eucharist, communion, the Lord's table, the table of thanksgiving was the central fact of the life of the congregation. Oh, there was teaching for sure, and there was praise, absolutely, and there was prayer, you bet. But communion was the non-negotiable essential. Today, some have gone weeks, months, some have even gone years without communion. It's not important to them. And because of a failure to give it worth, you're experiencing damnation, destruction, problems unnecessarily. You're weak, you're sick, you're dying physically, emotionally, spiritually, in ways that you need not be, failing to give the Lord's body and blood worth, failing to discern the power of the broken body, failing to understand that when his body was broken, Romans chapter 6 says, our old man, the old sinful tendencies, the junk, that it was also broken with him. The power was dissipated. So when I

0: come to the table, I celebrate that fact. Oh, Lord, you know I've been wrestling with this tendency or with that attitude. And now, Lord, I take and eat of your body, understanding that the old man that's raging within me, the power is broken when you died on the tree, and I celebrate that fact. And I take the cup and say, oh, Lord, praise be to your name. I am forgiven. I'm free tonight to just worship you and talk with you. I don't have to get it together, Lord. I am unworthy. Only you are worthy to receive glory and honor and power, Lord. And I'm just here giving thanks for this table. There are those that would say, we must protect the Lord's table if you've been divorced. Many denominations say you cannot come. If you're caught up in sin, you must not come. If you're not a member of this church, you will not come. I understand the heart in wanting to protect the Lord's table. But the table doesn't need protection. It needs impartation. People need to come and dine and eat and celebrate their salvation and enjoy their forgiveness and receive their healing and recognize that the power of sin is broken as they eat of the broken body of their Savior. This is the table of thanksgiving. Paul says, hey, Corinthian congregation, don't be sick, don't be weak, don't be dying prematurely, failing to discern, understand the Lord's body. Don't be caught up or stuck in your damnation or your problem because you haven't given worth to the Lord's blood, the Lord's body at communion. Don't neglect it. That is the message of 1 Corinthians 11, I am convinced personally. Because of the situation Paul was addressing, they had taken it too far and forgotten the whole purpose of communion. But it was indeed a celebration. And because of the exhortation that Paul is expressing, hey, give it worth. Understand, lest you remain in this state of damnation or destruction, lest you be sick and weak spiritually, emotionally, even physically. You don't need to be. Come and dine. He would say to you, to me. There are some essential things that must be in place, only a handful. You need to read your Bible. You need to pray, talk to the Father continually, freely. You need to love because Jesus said, all the law is summed up in that single command. Love. And you need to have communion. People that pray and read their Bibles and love sometimes neglect the Eucharist, this very central key component of spiritual life, and they lose weight spiritually. They lose heft. They diminish. They're weak and sickly and dying. Why? Failing to discern or give worth to the Lord's body broken. Celebrate the blood that was shed for their sin. And they just start drying up. Communion is the way to be born again, again. Do this often in remembrance of me. Has it been sort of neglected by you? I was reading about hippopotamuses some time ago. 6,000 pounds weighs the average hippo, 4 feet wide. But this is what I didn't know about hippopotamuses. These marvelous animals, they have weight, they have heft. Did you know that in times of drought, They have been tracked. They have been known to travel 2,000 miles in search of a single meal. That's heavy. They're hungry. They're dry. And they have traveled virtually across the continent of Africa in search for their food, their eating spot. We go through dry times spiritually, but we won't travel 20 miles to come to communion. We won't take 20 minutes early in the morning. We won't take the time to sit down with our husband or wife or kids or whatever the context might be at the kitchen table and say, hey, we need to eat of the Lord's body and drink of his blood. And we wonder why we get weaker and skinnier and less heft spiritually. One of the reasons is we know intellectually, theologically, the validity of communion, but we fail to make it an essential part of our spiritual life. And so there's a diminishing. Just like you pray, just like you read your Bible, don't let communion, the Eucharist, be neglected. It's the one thing that Jesus said, this is what I want you to do in remembering me, that you might do well spiritually. This is how you honor me. Climb up, kids, and banquet with me. There's a dynamic. There's a vitality that you need, and I'm making open for you. We need to celebrate Jesus, to do what he's asked us to. In eating of his body, being born again, Lord, take control of me. In drinking of his blood, Lord, thank you, I'm forgiven. And now, Lord, having given worth to what you did for me and obeying what you've asked of me, this do in remembrance of me, I know, Lord, that I am nurturing the spiritual life within me and my friends and family. Come to the fellowship. Go to another church. Do it in your kitchen. But don't neglect communion. For this cause, we have some skinny, skinny Christians. They haven't given worth to the Lord's body and blood. They've discerned not his body. May the Lord give you wisdom and me understanding.
1: Have you given worth to the Lord's body and blood? Is communion a priority in your life? If we want to be spiritually strong, we need to heed the exhortation and give proper worth and place to communion. We need to come and dine regularly with our Lord and give thanks to him and receive healing and forgiveness from him. You'll be glad you did. 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
3: 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I'm Bob Shaw. We are halfway through the week, and it's a good time for Come Together Live. It's our live daily devotional here on K-Wave, bringing scripture right into the middle of everything, already competing for our attention today. So we're extra glad you're here for this. And we're live on Facebook and YouTube, too, if you'd like to watch that. Leading our devotional this morning, Pastor Fred Chambers of Grace Community Church over in Lake Forest. Welcome, Pastor. Thank you.
4: Morning, Bob. Thanks so much. I'm so thankful to be here with you today because one of the most significant lessons I ever heard in a sermon I heard here on K-Wave. It was a simple statement. One of the most important things in life that you'll ever pray about is where to live. Starting that day, I began to pray, Lord, put me exactly where you want me to be. God of Abraham, Isaac, and Jacob, show me the place where you want me to live, where to go to church, where to go to school, and where to go to work. Lord, direct my steps. And I've seen God provide amazing places for me to live. And that's how I met my wife and how my kids met their spouses. Proverbs 16:9 says, a man's heart plans his way, but the Lord directs his steps. And Jesus himself said in Matthew 6:33, seek first the kingdom of God and his righteousness, and all these things will be added to you. So instead of bringing God my preferences and desires for these things and then asking him to bless my efforts, I can say to God, God, I give you my heart's desires and plans, and say, your kingdom come, now place me where you want me to be. Abraham trusted God with where he would live, and God called him to move to another country. We're looking this morning at Genesis 12, verses 1 to 3. Now the Lord had said to Abram, get out of your country, from your family, and from your father's house, to a land I will show you, and I will make you a great nation. I'll bless you and make your name great. And Abram went. And the result of him going where God asked him to go had huge impact on his family. His daughter-in-law, Rebekah, trusted God with where she should live when a servant of Abram's came to her hometown and to her family and asked that she move back to where Abram was living to marry Isaac. And her family gave her the choice, and she said, I will go. Would you be willing to pray for God to show you and direct your steps and then have the faith to say, I will go? Their son, Jacob, was then called to move back to Abram's home country to find his wife. He was willing to go. He trusted his dad's guidance on that. On the way, he stops at a place called Bethel, and he has this amazing dream seeing angels. And he says, surely the Lord is in this place, and I did not know it. We experience God's blessing when we're seeking his leading, and even more, then he provides everything. And 20 years later, God calls him and reminds him, just as he showed up in Bethel, that now it's time to move home. And he goes. And it's in that going that he has his closest moment with God, where God sets him free. Would you join me in praying this morning? God of Abraham, Isaac, and Jacob, show me the place where you want me to go, where you want me to live, to go to school, to work, and to church. Lord, direct my steps. Amen.
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10: Pastor Greg Laurie points out, having mercy towards someone in need not only encourages them, it's a pathway to our own happiness.

0: people, happiness is as elusive as the proverbial pot of gold at the end of a rainbow. They try this, they try that, they try nearly everything else, and just find the whole pursuit quite trying. If they'd only flip to Matthew chapter 5, they'd discover how to find happiness written in black and white. And that's where we'll turn today on A New Beginning, as Pastor Greg Laurie brings a message called How to Be Happy. 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
1: Happiness. It's something we all want, but it can be so elusive. And it's not unique to our day and age, by the way. 2,000 years ago, the Greek philosopher Aristotle made this statement: happiness is the meaning and purpose in life. It's the very aim and end of human existence. But how can we find happiness? Sometimes people say money will make you happy. Well, we know that's not true, because we all know of people that have a lot of money who are not happy. We know where we won't find happiness, but where do we find happiness? You know, USA Today newspaper did an article on happiness, what it is and how to get it. They interviewed hundreds of experts on the topic. And they did this study during the holiday season, so they thought people would maybe be a little more happy than normal. And here's what they discovered from talking to experts on the subject of happiness. Number one, they discovered that families and friends provide the best antidote to unhappiness. A marriage makes most people happier, and a close family inoculates many kids against despair, according to long-term research. They also found the happiest people all seem to have good friends. So families and friends, the best antidote to unhappiness. Number two, things don't make you happy. University of Illinois psychologist Ed Diner said, quote, materialism is toxic for happiness. Even rich materialists aren't as happy as those who could care less about getting and spending. Number three, I found this one very interesting. If you want to be happy, be grateful for what you have. So gratefulness is a key component of happiness. Psychologists say gratitude has a lot to do with life satisfaction. Talking and writing about what they're grateful for amplifies adults' happiness. They also said it's important to learn to savor even the smallest pleasures of life. Here's another one. I really like this. Forgiving people are happy people. University of Michigan psychologist Christopher Peterson says, quote, forgiveness is the trait most strongly linked to happiness, end quote. He adds, it's the queen of all virtues and probably the hardest to come by. One more point. They found that Scandinavians are the happiest people. So if you're Scandinavian, you have this wire. Otherwise, there's these other principles. But isn't it worth noting that all of these are biblical principles and premise, apart from being Scandinavian? Gratefulness, forgiving, family, friends, and so forth. So here before us now in the Sermon on the Mount, the point of entry is what we call the Beatitudes. Or another way to put it, attitudes that should be. You could even call them the be happy attitudes, right? And each beatitude begins with the word blessed. And as I pointed out to you before, the word blessed is interchangeable with the word happy. So you could just as easily say, happy are the poor in spirit, happy are the meek, happy are they that hunger and thirst after righteousness, and so forth. So keep that in mind as we read them again. Jesus is unlocking for us the secret to happiness. Matthew chapter 5, starting in verse 2. He opened his mouth and taught them, saying, let me add a little note here. We often think that the Sermon on the Mount was delivered to thousands of people. In reality, it was delivered to the disciples of Jesus while a crowd was gathered around them. And the reason I bring that up is because these truths are for Christians only. Only a believer can live by the Sermon on the Mount. He opened his mouth and taught them, that would be the disciples, saying, verse 3, blessed are the poor in spirit, for theirs is the kingdom of heaven. Blessed are those who mourn, for they shall be comforted. Blessed are the meek, for they shall inherit the earth. Blessed are those who hunger and thirst for righteousness, for they shall be filled. Blessed are the merciful, for they shall obtain mercy. Blessed are the pure in heart, for they shall see God. Blessed are the peacemakers, for they shall be called the sons of God. We'll stop there. Let's review what we already discovered together. First of all, happy are the humble. Happy are the humble. Blessed are the poor in spirit. To be poor in spirit means you see yourself as you really are, spiritually destitute, a sinner in need of a savior. Number two, happy people are unhappy people, if you will. Blessed are they that mourn, verse 4, for they shall be comforted. Contextually, what this means is I see my sinful condition. I'm sorry for the way that I am. I'm sorry for the things I've said and things that I've done, and I mourn over it. The Bible says godly sorrow produces repentance. Then thirdly, a happy person will be a meek person. Verse 5, blessed are the meek. And all that means is simply seeing myself as I am. It's power under constraint. Remember, meekness is not weakness. Power is submitting yourself to the authority of God. Then we have the desire for a righteous life. A happy person passionately desires a righteous life. Verse 6, blessed are those that hunger and thirst for righteousness, for they shall be filled. This is speaking of spiritual hunger. There are some kinds of food that when I eat those foods, I'm not hungry afterwards. Mexican food would be one of them. Italian food would be another, especially if it involves pasta. After I eat, I'm full. In fact, I'm ready to go into a food coma. But then there are other kinds of food that when I eat them, I don't feel as full, like sushi. I love sushi, right? But maybe an hour later, I'm hungry again. I remember a bunch of us went out to sushi one night and had a great meal. And afterwards, we were hungry and we went out and got a pizza, right? So it's a hunger and thirst for righteousness, though. A hunger and desire for God.
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4: Well, we take a look now at what happy people do. These are characteristics of happy people according to the Beatitudes in Matthew 5. Here's Pastor Greg once again.
1: Happy people are merciful people. Happy people are merciful people. Look at verse 7. Blessed are the merciful. What does that mean? To be merciful means that I understand and empathize with those that don't know Jesus yet. You know, it's very easy in our polarized society today to see anyone that disagrees with us as our mortal enemy. But we should never think of someone who holds a different view than we hold, or someone who does not have our faith, a non-believer, as the enemy. They're not the enemy. The fact of the matter is they're under the control of the enemy. And the enemy is Satan. And the Bible says we should pray for people that are not believers yet. 2 Timothy 2:26, so they'll come to their senses and escape from the devil's trap, for they're being held captive by him to do whatever he wants. So when I'm merciful, I see behind the mask, I see behind the facade, and I see the person, and I find myself caring about them. Now, this is a radical thing for Jesus to say. Remember, Rome was effectively in control of a good part of the world at this time, including Judea. So this is a Roman culture, and Romans did not value mercy. In fact, Romans looked with disdain on mercy. A Roman philosopher of the day said, quote, mercy was the disease of the soul, end quote. They saw mercy as a sign of weakness. The Romans glorified justice, courage, discipline, and power. And they did not value human life. When a child was born at this time in Roman culture, the father had the right of patria potestas. Patria potestas, which simply meant that if he wanted the newborn child to live, he held his thumb up. If he did not want the child to live, he held his thumb down. And he had this power, a patria potestas, throughout the life of the child, which means if he didn't like the way the kid was turning out, he could have the child executed until that child became an adult. So that means that they could kill their children at any stage of life. Is that any different than abortion, especially late-term abortion? Did you know that 10,000 babies' lives are lost every year to late-term abortions, the majority of which take place for elective reasons? What kind of thinking is this? And you say, Greg, why are you bringing this up? This is political. Yes, it is political. And sometimes our moral views and our spiritual views derived from Scripture spill right into the world of politics. We're getting ready to vote, people. And I'll tell you, for me personally, I could never vote for any candidate that supports abortion. So coming back to mercy, the Romans derided mercy. They laughed at mercy. And our culture is similar today in that regard. But Jesus says, blessed are the merciful. But what does it mean specifically? The word that Jesus uses here in Matthew 6:3 for mercy is also used concerning the word almsgiving. So what it means literally is helping a person in need. It's very simple. Mercy is seeing a man without food and giving him food. Mercy is seeing someone who is lonely and giving them company. Mercy is not just seeing a need, it's meeting the need. It's pity plus action. It's doing something about it. We can stand around all day and say, oh, I feel so sorry for those people. But mercy says, I'm going to do something for those people. These people who extend mercy. It's very important. But let's not misunderstand it. He says, blessed are the merciful, for they shall obtain mercy. Jesus is not saying, I must give mercy in order to receive mercy. Because if that were the case, that would mean there's something I do to receive salvation. Here's what it really means. Jesus is saying, since you have been a recipient of mercy, since God has extended his mercy to you, therefore you should be a merciful person. Forgiven people should be forgiving people, willing to show that same mercy to others as well. Number two, a happy person will be a holy person. A happy person will be a holy person. Verse 8, blessed are the pure in heart, for they shall see God. Now, this comes back to what's already happened to us. So we go to the first beatitude. I've seen myself as I am, a sinner. I've mourned over my condition, producing a sense of meekness in me and a hunger and thirst for spiritual things and a desire to extend mercy. Now, I have this purity in heart. You know, it's funny with the heart because we use it to express our emotion. We'll say something like, well, you know, my mind says one thing, but my heart says another. Or if we don't think someone is compassionate enough, we'll say, hey, man, where's your heart? Or of another, we might say, oh, he wears his heart on his sleeve. So coming back to the question of where's your heart, maybe it's on your sleeve. Check, it might be there. Then there's countless songs about the heart. Of course, Stevie Nicks sing along with Tom Petty, Stop Dragging My Heart Around. Billy Ray Cyrus had an achy, breaky heart. And he also had a mullet. So I had something worse than a mullet. And I wish I had a picture, but I don't have one for you. I had something worse than a mullet. I call it a skullet. I'm losing my hair, so I'm combing it over on the top. You know what a comb over is, right? How many of you have comb overs? Okay, they'll never admit it. We know what you're doing. So you grow your hair really long, you comb it over, and then you lay hairspray on it. I had so much hairspray on my comb over, it was bulletproof. Anyway, so we sing about the heart, we talk about the heart, and what we are saying is, well, it's our emotion. But in the Bible, that's not what the heart means. It doesn't mean your emotion. When the Bible says, love the Lord your God with all of your mind, with all of your soul, with all of your heart, it's talking about loving God with everything. In the Hebrew thinking, and as Jesus is expressing it, when we talk about being pure in heart, it means your whole being is directed toward God, and it's purity. I mean, how can you be pure in heart? We're so into purity these days, you know, pure water. We all carry bottled water around with us. You know, this, everyone has the bottled water. You have Agua Vita, Agua Fina, Dasani, Evian, Arrowhead. So we obsess over the purity of the water we drink, you know, but God is interested in the purity of our heart. But how do you have a pure heart? Let's understand what it means. To be pure in heart means to be single in your heart. Let me explain. Later in the Sermon on the Mount, Jesus says, if your eye is single, your whole body will be full of light. But if your eye is evil or double vision, your whole body will be full of darkness. To be single or to be pure in heart means to have a single focus on Jesus Christ. That clarity. It's a one thing we should all want as Christians. David wrote, one thing have I desired of the Lord, and that will I seek after, that I may dwell in the house of the Lord all the days of my life. One thing. Then Paul says, this one thing I do, forgetting the things that are behind and pressing forward to the things that are before, I press toward the mark for the prize of the upward call of God in Christ Jesus.

0: great insights today from the Beatitudes in the Lord's Sermon on the Mount. And Pastor Greg Laurie has more to come from this study here on A New Beginning, so don't miss it. Pastor Greg mentioned that Christians are sons and daughters of God. It's a mind-boggling privilege to be called the children of God. But if you've not made your peace with God, if you've not yet come to Jesus to have your sins forgiven, that doesn't yet apply to you. But Pastor Greg, someone can enter into that kind of relationship today, can't they?
1: They can, and it's so simple. And I think because it's so simple, people think, oh, it can't be that easy. Well, look, Jesus did all the heavy lifting. He carried the cross for you. He died on that cross that he carried. This isn't about what you do. It's about what he's done. But here's what the Bible says. Whoever will call upon the name of the Lord will be saved. So let's just say that you're caught in a riptide out in the ocean and you need help and there's a lifeguard at the stand and they see you. You've got to call out to them and let them know you need saving. And the same is true when it comes to eternal life. Jesus is ready to save you. Will you call out to him? You say, well, okay, how do I do that? You do it through prayer. And prayer is just talking to God. So listen, I'd like to lead you in a simple prayer. And if you pray this prayer after me, I believe God will hear it and answer it, and Christ will come to live inside of you. So if you want Jesus to come into your life and forgive you of your sin, if you want to know that you'll go to heaven when you die, if you want to fill that big hole in your heart, just pray this prayer after me. You could pray it out loud if you like. Pray it in the quietness of your heart, but pray these words if you would. Lord Jesus, I know that I'm a sinner, but I know that you're the Savior who died on the cross for my sin. I am sorry for my sin, and I turn from it now. And I choose to follow you from this moment forward. Be my Savior and my Lord. Be my God and my friend. Thanks for hearing this prayer and answering this prayer. In Jesus' name I pray. Amen. Listen, if you just prayed that prayer, I want you to know that God has heard you and has answered it. The Bible says, these things we write to you that believe on the name of the Son of God, that you may know that you have eternal life, that you may know. It's yours now. God has given it to you because it's the gift of eternal life through Jesus Christ, our Lord. Congratulations and welcome to the family of God.
0: Yeah, that's right. And listen, we want to help you get started in this new relationship with the Lord. 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Well, Pastor Greg, we have so many people who help us. They help by praying for us. Mm-hmm. They help by investing, by being partners with us. In fact, we've got a group called Harvest Partners who help on a regular basis.
1: Yeah.
0: When they give, let me ask you an insider question. When they give, how is that money used?
1: That's a great question. So the answer is, it goes into our ministry, which is quite diverse. It goes into our crusade ministry. And by the way, we just wrapped up a crusade in July at Angel Stadium, and we saw the Lord work. We saw people committing their life to Christ as they have for 35 years. It's absolutely amazing. It goes to our radio broadcast. It goes to reaching people through our television ministry and other opportunities that come our way. I have to tell you, we have some amazing opportunities in this coming year. And I'll tell you more about them as we get closer to it. But what a great time to be bringing the gospel. I'm so thankful, as we have just celebrated our 250th birthday as a nation, that we have the freedom in the United States to preach the gospel and to teach the word of God. Never take that freedom for granted. It really is a privilege. That's why so many people want to come to our country, the land of the free and the home of the brave. We truly are blessed by God, and we want to continue to take advantage of that freedom that we have in America and declare the ultimate freedom that people can have in a relationship with God through Jesus Christ. Freedom from the power of sin. Freedom to live a new life glorifying God. 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
3: 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I'm Bob Shaw. If you've been with me for a while, thanks for hanging out. And if you just turned us on, good timing. Still got a whole lot of K-Wave ahead of us today. So take us along in the car, at work, around the house, wherever the day takes you. That would be awesome. Alistair Begg brings us to a man sitting at the tax booth when Jesus calls him to leave it behind. Mark 2, verses 13 and 14 shows how quickly an ordinary workday can turn into a completely different life. Coming up on Truth for Life.
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3: Here's your news on K-Wave. Vice President J.D. Vance said Tuesday that the Trump administration is removing about 760,000 people from Affordable Care Act coverage because officials believe their enrollments are fraudulent or cannot be verified. Officials estimate the move will save taxpayers $2.2 billion. The administration will check another 419,000 enrollments. It's also pausing the registration of new insurance brokers and agents for 6 months while it investigates enrollment fraud. Vance said the goal is to make sure subsidies go to people who qualify. He said officials are confident that many of the canceled enrollments involve people who did not know they were signed up or never used the coverage or may not exist. And California and New York sued the Trump administration Tuesday over a deal to cancel offshore wind leases. The deal would pay Invenergy $765 million to give up four leases, including one off California's coast, and invest in natural gas or geothermal projects instead. The states say the deal is illegal and could raise electric bills. The administration says natural gas would provide more dependable power at a lower cost. That's the news, and you're up to date. K-Wave weather, a lot warmer, and it's going to be that way until at least Sunday. It's going to be 90 today in L.A. and Orange counties, 96 in the valleys and Inland Empire, 80 at the beaches. Right now, it's 67 in San Clemente, 65 at Salt Creek Beach, 69 degrees in La Puente, and 71 at K-Wave. 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

despised. These individuals were detested. His role would have been to secure the privileges of the region. Presumably a Roman official, usually known as a publican, would have purchased the tax base for an area. He would then hire under him tax collectors or customs collectors and so on. Position, this job was absolutely despised. These individuals were detested. His role would have been to secure the privileges of the region. Presumably a Roman official, usually known as a publican, would have purchased the tax base for an area. He would then hire under him tax collectors or customs collectors and so on. As long as he got his price for what

whatever those tax collectors charged. So it was a wonderful opportunity for the tax collectors to charge whatever they liked. They knew the number they had to make in order to fulfill their responsibilities, and they were then able to devise elaborate ways whereby they could operate essentially two sets of books, one that was going back to the officials and the other one that was going under the table. And Levi, as a result of that, was actually as much an outcast socially as the leper was, whom we saw just a couple of studies ago. If we doubt this, then let me affirm it for you, that as a result of his willingness to fulfill this role, to be sitting in this tax collector's booth, number one, he would have been regarded as a disgrace to his family. His mother would not have been going out for coffee in the morning and letting everybody know how well young Levi was doing in his new position at the tax collector's booth. Indeed, she would have done everything she possibly could to explain his job in some way that would relieve her of the despicable nature of what was going on. A disgrace to his family. Secondly, he would be disqualified from ever serving as a judge or even being part of the judicial system as a witness. And thirdly, he would have been disbarred from the synagogue, from the opportunities of worship that would have accrued to him otherwise as a normal Jewish male. So if you rehearse that for a moment, you get the picture. He can't go essentially to church. He can't show up on jury duty, and his family regarded as a complete disgrace that ever one of their children was involved in such a dreadful engagement. Now, when I read a little more, I came across a variety of things that intrigued me, and this fits in the realm of intrigue. I think you know me well enough now to know what we're saying in terms of main things and plain things, and what is authoritative from the scriptures, and what is merely observation. If it is helpful, you go with it. If it is unhelpful, you exit out. But many of you X out a lot of stuff in any case, so there's nothing particularly difficult for you in that. But what I came across was inscriptions, ancient inscriptions that had to do with fish. They had to do with fish. And so, for example, one inscription described individuals in the region of Capernaum who were concerned with the toll on fish. So apparently there was, at least at some point, and it may not have been at this point, but it could have been at this point, some kind of toll on fish. So then that got me thinking, do I know any fishermen? Have there been any fishermen so far in the story that would have had to engage with this character or with his colleagues because of their work with fish? And of course, yes. We've got Simon, and we have Andrew, and we have James and John. We have the initial four that Jesus has called to be his followers. And then I said to myself, maybe Levi even knew the four of them. Maybe they were, as a result of their business practices, moving through his region. And maybe, as a result of the contact, he would have heard something of the words of Jesus and may even observe something of the works of Jesus. Oh, you say it doesn't say that there. I understand, but it doesn't not say it either. In other words, it is possible that Levi had a knowledge of Jesus before this encounter took place. In fact, I think it is likely that he did. I don't imagine that somebody in a place like Capernaum could be in Capernaum with somebody, namely Jesus of Nazareth, casting out demons, healing people, transforming the community in many, many ways without that buzz running right through the community. And as you know, the person in the local newspaper office or the newsagent store, at least in Britain, or in the average Starbucks, let's say, or Caribou or whatever it might be, or the person that takes your ticket when you leave Hopkins Airport, those are the people that pick up all the bits and pieces, the buzz of the day, what's going on, did you hear so-and-so, just pleasantries, sometimes beyond the weather, sometimes only the weather. But it may well have been just as this, that one of the people said to the other, I haven't seen Simon and Andrew coming through the through here for a while. And somebody else said, no, you probably won't see them. And someone else says, yeah, and I'll tell you two more you won't see. You're not going to see James and Andrew. And Levi said, why not? And someone said, well, the four of them have become followers of Jesus of Nazareth. They pulled.

0: and left everything and followed him. He turned his back on his illicit business. He realized that if he was going to follow Jesus, he couldn't follow Jesus and stay the way he was. The command is clear, the response is immediate, and it is total. And leaving everything, he went out to follow him. One of the reasons, I think, for so many people's disinterest in the claims of Christ is because they never hear the claims of Christ. Now, you may be wondering about Christianity, and you're here today, and one of the things that put you off is, frankly, it just seems like such a soft option. And you find yourself saying, I don't really know why there's much to bother about in relationship to it. I mean, I don't know if I want to be involved or I don't want to be involved. It seems so trivial. Oh, forgive us if we've suggested that in any way, or if your friends have done so, trying to make it more attractive to you, trying to, as it were, lower the barriers so that you can come in at your own level and on your own basis. If the church, in endeavoring to win people, takes the message of Jesus, dilutes it, minimizes it, compromises it, so that people may see it as a soft option, it is no surprise when the people look at it and say, who cares? Levi, follow me. When? Right now. But, follow me. And Levi got up and he followed him.
1: 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Are you in the kingdom or just kingdom? 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
2: 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Israel has seen God provide food, water, and protection. But Sinai is different. Dr. J. Vernon McGee shows why the people are told to prepare themselves before God comes down on the mountain. Next on Through the Bible.
3: Do you want to know what compassion actually looks like? It's smaller than you think. I've spent my life watching it, and most days it looks like food passing from one hand to another. I'm Joe Jordan of Fred Jordan Missions. Let's take three. Every day at this mission, meals go out by the hundreds. Food boxes get packed. Bags of groceries go into the arms of mothers. And I'll tell you what I've learned handing food to hungry people for 40 years. It's never just food. Every meal says something no sermon can say by itself. Somebody sees you. Somebody cares whether you eat tonight, and Jesus hasn't forgotten you. There's a true story from World War II that puts it better than I ever could. A Jewish teenager named Al Weiner was starving in a Nazi labor camp, weighing only 80 pounds. A German village woman, forbidden to speak to prisoners, silently pointed him to a crate in the corner of the factory. Under it was a sandwich. And every day for 2 months, without one word ever passing between them, she risked her life to leave that sandwich for him. Al survived to tell the world what happened to his people, and he said her compassion was spelled S-A-N-D-W-I-C-H. Compassion isn't a movement or a platform. It's usually quiet, repeated, and costly. It's showing up again tomorrow with another sandwich. And that's exactly what your partnership does here on Skid Row. It quietly and faithfully provides meal after meal after meal for people starving in this city tonight. 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I'm asking you to feel their pain and put the sandwich under the crate. 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And remember, Al Weiner didn't survive because of a program or a movement. He survived because one person cared enough to do one small thing every single day. 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Through ordinary people doing quiet, repeated acts of love, your gift may feel small to you, but to somebody on Skid Row tonight, it's the sandwich that saves their life. I'm Joe Jordan of Fred Jordan Missions. 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

0: We've all heard of the Ten Commandments, but did you know God originally gave his people a choice between the law and grace? Welcome to Through the Bible. This time, Dr. J. Vernon McGee tells us about how when God brought the Israelites out of Egypt, he bore them on eagle's wings. In other words, he delivered them by grace. But instead of being content to live under that grace, they wanted to live by law. I'm Steve Schwetz, your host on this five-year journey through God's entire Word. While you grab your Bible, Greg Harris, Through the Bible's president, and I have a couple of letters from our home groups in India.
1: That's going to be talking about a language called Bhojpuri, which is spoken in parts of India as well as parts of Nepal. And as always, these home group responses are very moving.
0: Yep, absolutely. This first one's from a local pastor who says, "By the grace of God, I have been faithfully serving a small church. While the journey has always been guided by God's hand, a significant milestone in our ministry came with the introduction of the media player that you provided." By the way, they're referencing these media players that we hand out for the radio home groups.
1: That's right.
0: So it's a sub-teaching of Through the Bible. "This resource has greatly impacted not only my personal walk with Christ, but also the spiritual growth of my congregation and family. Upon introducing these teachings to our church, I was met with great enthusiasm. It helped members dive deeper into the Word of God, and they learned how to apply biblical principles in practical, everyday ways. The transformation has been truly remarkable." Let me just stop right there. I don't, unless you've been to this part of the world or any place like in Africa and seen this transformation happen, see a pastor who's a lay guy, not trained in seminary, who gets a hold of one of these media players and then they distribute them to their churches, you see people come alive with an understanding of the gospel and the understanding of the Bible. And it challenges the pastor. It's almost like when you play a sport like golf with somebody that's better than you, you end up playing better.
1: Yeah.
0: These pastors get better because they're congregations understand the Bible better because of Through the Bible.
1: It's true.
0: And they're listening as well. It's this virtuous cycle that the Lord creates through exposing people to God's Word, and you have an opportunity to be a part of that with Through the Bible. So I hope you're excited as we are when we read these letters.
1: Yes.
0: Now, let me continue. "Members have embraced the study tool wholeheartedly, sharing it with their families and neighbors, sparking a great thirst for the Word of God throughout our community. This renewed interest in Scripture has drawn many closer to Christ. My own family has been blessed by this journey. Through consistent engagement, we have grown in our understanding of God's purpose and calling for our lives. I am sincerely grateful to your team for equipping us with such a valuable and effective resource."
1: Yeah, and on top of all the wonderful things that are in that letter, think about human nature being what it is. You would think that a pastor would feel it threatening, right? Why are you bringing this teaching into my church? And yet we encounter these pastors, you and I have encountered them personally in many different countries, where they are beyond thankful. They are overjoyed, saying, "This is transforming my own ministry." Like you said, as a pastor, it's upping my game, so to speak.
0: Yeah.
1: And also, it's changing our church. And we have time for a really short letter, but powerful. A couple named Joy and John wrote, "This is a very helpful study for our church. We are growing together in God's Word, and our community is better for it."
0: And that's the second reference to community.
1: Yes.
0: And when the gospel comes to a community, when people grow in their understanding of the Word of God, it changes communities.
1: Yes.
0: Greg, let me pray for us as we begin. Heavenly Father, I pray that you would continue to use your Word to change believers and to conform them to the image of Christ, and that would have an impact in every community in which they live. May you be glorified in the teaching that we're going to hear even now today on this program. In Jesus' name, amen. Turn to Exodus 19 as we make our way through the Bible with Dr. J. Vernon McGee.
2: Now, friends, as we come back today to this 19th chapter of the book of Exodus, we got down really last time to verse 4. "Ye have seen what I did unto the Egyptians, and how I bare you on eagle's wings and brought you unto myself." Now, the children of Israel now come up to Mount Sinai. They've left the land of Egypt. God delivered them, and he has brought them now to Mount Sinai. And they're going to have to make a decision here at Mount Sinai. God says, "You've seen how I bore you on eagle's wings." As we said last time, eagle's wings are a symbol of deity. And they set forth here the salvation by the grace of God. And we are going to see that they also set forth discipline by the grace of God. That's when we get over to Deuteronomy. But here we see it's salvation. Now, will you notice, God says, I've brought you on eagle's wings. Well, how did he do it? Well, first of all, he found them helpless and hopeless in the slavery of Egypt, and he delivered them. He redeemed them by blood. And that night when the death angel passed over, and that was the death of the firstborn in the houses where there was not the blood, why, that ended the plagues. And that night the children of Israel marched out. And then they came to the Red Sea, and even then they were not out of the land of Egypt. And Pharaoh could have well have slaughtered them, just like animals, and that's what he would have done had not God intervened again. And God brought them across the Red Sea by power, mighty power. Only the power of God could do that. And you see here, he's bearing them on eagle's wings. He's carrying them that way. And then they've come out now of Sodom. They've come out of the brickyards to go to the promised land. From Egypt now to Sinai, from death to life, from Egyptian darkness to heaven's light, from the helplessness under the slave master to the very heart of God, all the way from defeat to victory. And now he's brought them to Mount Sinai. And on the way over, we've seen seven experiences that they've had. Now, those seven experiences are very meaningful, as we've seen for us today. We've seen how he met their need. These are experiences you and I'll have, and how our need today, how he provides for us. God gave them manna. God gave them water from the rock. God sweetened the bitter waters at Marah. And that long 3 days wilderness march without any water. And then God delivered them from Amalek. The victory was won through prayer. You can't overcome the flesh, friends, by effort. I'm sure you've learned that. This is something you turn over to the Holy Spirit and learn to walk by the Spirit. The victory is on the hilltop, never down by fighting. And I'm sure many of us have learned that. And then we do not today serve God through worldly wisdom. We hear so much about the Lord's will, the Lord's will. I noticed recently in a church where they were having a series of meetings, and every service had to do how you can find the Lord's will, how you can find the Lord's will. And I came to the conclusion from some of the subjects that a great deal of worldly wisdom was being used to find out God's will for your life. I don't think you find it out that way, my friend. This idea today that we are to do the expedient and weird methods and that type of thing, that just doesn't happen to be God's way of doing it. Oh, God bore them on eagle's wings, and that's the way he bears us today. That's by his marvelous grace, and we walk by faith. That's the thing that God is saying to them here. He wants now to have them make a decision, though. He says, you've seen what I've done already. And now in verse 5, he says, now therefore, if ye will obey my voice indeed and keep my covenant, then ye shall be a peculiar treasure unto me above all, for all the earth is mine. And his question is going to be, are you willing to keep the commandments that God will give to you? And we'll see in a minute their reaction to them. And they're going to exchange grace for law, by the way. And a great many people do that today. But you and I live in a day when God saves by grace, and he doesn't save by law. And what a contrast there is between law and grace. What a difference it is. The law demands, grace gives. The law says do, grace says believe. The law exacts, bestows. The law says work, grace says rest. The law threatens, pronouncing a curse. Grace entreats, announcing a blessing. The law says, do, and thou shalt live. Grace says, live, and thou shalt do. The law condemns the best man. Grace saves the worst man. The law reveals the God, and it also reveals the weakness of man. Paul says, now we know that whatsoever the law saith, it saith to them that are under the law, mouth might be stopped, the whole world come guilty before God. God never gave the law to save at all. Somebody says, then why was the law given? As many of you have heard me say before, no one was ever saved by keeping the law. You couldn't mention a one. Moses here was a murderer, friends. He was no law keeper. And he's going to get very angry. We're going to see and lose his temper and smite that rock twice when he shouldn't even have smitten it once. Thing that we need to note very carefully, that the law was given, friends, for a very definite reason. Paul says in verse 19, Galatians 3, wherefore then serveth the law? It was added not because of, but for the sake of transgressions. Tell should come to whom the promise was made. You see, the law was given to reveal that we were sinners, and it was just given temporarily. Seed should come, and that seed is Christ. And Paul goes on to say in verse 24, wherefore the law is our schoolmaster, to bias, that we might be justified by faith. Now, the schoolmaster here is not a school teacher. It is a slave that took the little

child that was born home of a Roman patrician or a well-to-do Roman citizen. And he took the little child, clothed it, that is, in the sense he every morning washed him, blew his nose when he needed. And then there came a day when the little fellow grew old enough to go to school. So the schoolmaster is the one to school. And the word is pedagogus, which means to take the little one by the hand and lead him to the school. Now, the law, friends, is our schoolmaster, Gogus. He's the one that takes us by the hand as little children, brings us to the cross and says, little fella, you need a savior. You need to be saved. Now, the law is just that. And these people are given the opportunity. And now notice the reaction of these people to all of this. And ye shall be unto me a kingdom of priests and a holy nation. You see, God's original intention for Israel was that they a kingdom of priests, that all of the tribes were to be priests. But because of their failure to go in at Kadesh Barnea and here at the giving of the law, and they made the golden calf, why, he only chose one tribe. But his ultimate goal, and in the millennium, the entire nation of Israel will arrive at that original purpose of God, that they are going to be a nation of priests here on this earth, long after the church is removed and will be in heaven with the Lord Jesus in the New Jerusalem. Now, he says here, ye shall be unto me a kingdom of priests and a holy nation. These are the words which thou shalt speak unto the children of Israel. Now, verse 7, and Moses came and called us of the people, and laid before their faces all these words which the Lord commanded him. Now, listen to these people. What selfishness they had. Verse 8, and all the people answered together and said, all that the Lord hath spoken, we will do. And Moses returned the words of the people unto the Lord. Now, this is going to be the beginning of this dispensation of law that came in at Mount Sinai when God gave the law to these people. And it goes all the way from Mount Sinai to Calvary, from Exodus to the cross, all the way from one mount to another mount. It is the now that a people under ideal conditions are not able to keep the law. But will you listen to them? Verse 8, all the people answered together and said, all that the Lord hath spoken, we will do. Now, my friend, they haven't even heard what he's going to say. God says, would you like to have my, would you like now to be under law? They said, why, bring it on. We'll keep it. And that's the attitude of people today, that you can please God, that natural man can please God. And demonstrated for 1,500 years, these people under law, failure. They made a terrible failure. They were not able to keep the law, and it's impossible for the natural man to. And that's exactly what Paul is saying, the reason God has us on a different plane altogether, that we can never God. The law was given to control that old nature, and it doesn't, because there is a communist. You can't control it. It is a revolutionary. And will you listen to what he says in Romans 8, verse 6, for to be carnal is death, but to be spiritually minded is life and peace, because the carnal mind is enmity against God. For it's not subject to the law, neither indeed can be. When I nature, and that nature is at enmity against God, never be obedient unto God. Have you made it in your own life? Have you found out failure at meeting God's standard? God, he has another arrangement and confidence of people today who tell me that the law, and that there's nothing that hypocrite out of a person than to walk around today, I keep the law. We don't measure up to God's standard at all. Right? Now let's look at it. God's going to go. They say, bring it on. What self, what arrogance, what awful, unspeakable business and ignorance this is, that their multitude, after God's already did that man could not be saved under, gave that dispensation. It's been out, and it's been tried out under conditions more

ideal by day. Now, verse 9, this 19th chapter of, and the Lord said unto Moses, I come thee in a thick cloud, that the people hear when I speak with thee, believe thee forever. I told the words of the people. There are those that the giving of the law was the very thing. Many men in Georgia, a lady that came up to me, a very cultured southern lady, she said to me, McGee, the giving of the law, such a beautiful, lovely thing. And I think I shot. I said, I don't see beautiful in it. Frightful, lying thing. Let's look at it, because here's the law. And you can see anything better not. Listen, and the Lord said unto me, go unto the sanctify them that are, and let the close ready against the third day, the light of all upon Mount Sinai. This is in the scene. Well, wait, I'm not through with this. Thou shalt sounds unto the people out, saying, heed yourself, that ye not up down, art border of whosoever touch shall be put to death. Now, does that work to you? Why, they will get in it, they'll be smitten. That's not. Now, thy hand touch, he shall surely own, whether it be beaten, it shall, when the trumpet will come up to and from the mountains, the mountain, and they rose, and he said, be ready, to your wife, in the morning, and fly loud upon the voice of seating that is in the kingdom. Friends, it's not us, and the God, the night, and small, the Lord wanted, and then in the ascended of a furnace, whole great, want to tell that the beautiful, and had on it all the people that out with why they were getting in it, there'd be that's no. Now, thy hand touch, he shall surely own, whether it be beaten, it shall, when the trumpet come up to, and from the mountains, the muscle, and they rose, and he said, be ready, to your wife, in the morning, and fly loud upon the voice, of seating that is in the kingdom. Friends, it's not us, and the God, the night and small, the Lord wanted, and then in the ascended of a furnace, whole great, want to tell that the beautiful, and had on it all the sons and people with us set out with he shall surely whether it be beaten, it shall when the trumpet come up to and from the mountains the muscle, and they rose and he said, be ready to get your wife in the morning and fly loud upon the voice of seating that is in the kingdom. Friends, it's not us, and the God, the night and small, the Lord wanted, and then in the ascended of a furnace, whole great, want to tell that the beautiful, and had on it all the sons and people with us, set out with and the God, the night and small, the Lord wanted, and then in the ascended of a furnace, whole great, want to tell that the beautiful, and had on it all the sons and people with us, set out with and the

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4: It's 3 minutes before 10, and here's your news on K-Wave. Hurricane Polo is churning off Mexico's Pacific coast, could raise the risk of coastal flooding and erosion in Southern California this weekend or early next week. Forecasters say there's a tremendous uncertainty over Hurricane Polo's eventual track and strength. It became a Category 5 yesterday morning, and then the National Weather Service says it became a Category 4 by this morning. It's expected to move generally west-northwest over the next several days. Hazardous materials crews are monitoring rising temperatures today in a battery storage unit near a solar farm at a Metropolitan Water District facility in Laverne. It's adjacent to an identical unit that caught fire and burned a day earlier, prompting evacuations. The storage unit being monitored had begun smoking and making popping sounds Tuesday last night due to heat exposure from the original fire. And mosquito control treatments will be sprayed in a portion of La Puente in an effort to reduce mosquito populations and the risk of mosquito-borne disease. This comes amid elevated West Nile virus activity across LA County, where health officials have reported 100 cases of the virus so far this year. And a field filled with 30,000 university-grown pumpkins will welcome visitors to Cal Poly Pomona next month. This is when the school's annual Pumpkin Fest returns with fall attractions, themed weekends, and Halloween activities. Visitors can pick pumpkins and take part in hayrides, a corn maze, and a petting farm, and much more. Again, that's out there at Cal Poly Pomona next month. That's the news, and you're up to date. Southland weather for LA and Orange County today. Hazy sunshine with highs in the 70s to lower 90s. From the beaches to downtown LA. In the valleys, look for highs ranging from 80s to mid 90s. For the Inland Empire today, sunny and warmer with highs from 93 to 98 degrees. Right now in Riverside, it's 77 degrees. In Rosemead, it's 76. Huntington Beach is showing 75 degrees, and it's also 75 degrees right here at our K-Wave studios in Santa Ana. 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With this K-Wave news brief, I'm Phil Ross. 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
6: Now, we've all heard people say this, well, we're just incompatible, as an excuse to divorce. Folks, there's no such word. There is no scientific basis behind the idea of incompatibility. It does not exist. It's just a made-up word. Let me quote to you from two of the top psychiatrists and marriage experts in the world. Dr. Paul Tarnier, the Swiss psychiatrist who wrote Understanding Each Other, he says, quote, so-called incompatibility is a myth invented by judges.

0: in order to make a plea for divorce. It's likewise a common excuse for people to hide their failings. Misunderstandings and mistakes can be corrected if there is a willingness to do so. What's he saying? There's no such thing as incompatibility. What it really is immaturity. You refuse to grow up. I want what I want, you want what you want, I'm stubborn, you're stubborn, I'm selfish, you're selfish, so we can't get along. So let's just quit calling it incompatibility, let's call it what it is. Immature, stubborn selfishness. It's not incompatibility. It's immature, stubborn selfishness. I don't want to grow, I don't want to change, I want my way, and you do too. And that's a choice. Dr. Paul Popenoe, the director of the Institute of Family Relationships, written dozens of books on marriage, just says, I don't believe in incompatibility. I don't believe it exists. Almost any two people are compatible if they try to be. Now, let me give you a little suggestion from 28 years in my own marriage. Tackle one problem at a time. Don't try to solve them all at once. Take the easiest problem in your marriage to solve and solve that one. Then solve the next easiest, then solve the next easiest, and get some wins under your belt. Get some successes under your belt before you start attempting the moderate problems and then the real big ones. Get some wins there first, and then you will accept responsibility for your marriage. Tom's going to talk about the next one.
1: The B in this marriage makeover stands for believe. Believe God can change my marriage. Believe that God can change my marriage. I don't know how you're feeling about your marriage right now. Some of you, as you look at your marriage, may be feeling a sense of deep hurt about your marriage and what's been happening. Some of you may be feeling a sense of apathy. Some of you may be feeling a real sense of deep disappointment about your marriage. There may be some of you who are honestly feeling, even with all this talk about marriage, that it's hopeless right now, that there really is no hope for your marriage. Regardless of how you feel about your marriage, let me tell you one truth. God has not given up on your marriage. God can do what we can't do. Look at this next verse in your outline. In fact, would you read it with me? Matthew 19, verse 26. Humanly speaking, it is impossible. But with God, everything is possible. God can do what we can't do. Now, let's just be brutally honest for just a second. When I said just a minute ago, God has not given up on your marriage, some of you were thinking, I wish he would. You really were. Because if God hasn't given up on my marriage, that means I can't give up. If only God would give up, then I'd have the freedom to give up on my marriage. And when I say God hasn't given up, some of you, it's like clang. You heard the prison door shut one more time, the key lock. But instead of being angry at God for not giving up, instead of being angry at God for saying that he hates divorce, for just a second, ask yourself why. Why doesn't God give up on a marriage? It's not because he wants to trap you. It's not because he wants to make your life miserable. It is because he has your best interest at heart. He hates divorce because he knows how it hurts his children. He wants your marriage to work because he knows the joy that it can bring to your life of fulfilling a new relationship. And so that's why God doesn't give up. That's why God continues to give us strength that we cannot find on our own. The real question is right now, how are you looking at your marriage? From a human perspective, yeah, maybe it does look impossible. Or are you looking at it from God's perspective, that he can do what we cannot do? God can resurrect a dead marriage. God can resurrect a dead love life. God can resurrect dead finances. God can resurrect dead communication. He can do what we cannot do. So it begins with you and I believing that he can do that. Believe that God can change your marriage. And once you've done that, you're ready for C. C is commit. Commit to doing whatever it takes. Galatians 6:9 says this, let us not get tired of doing what is right. For after a while, you might circle those words, after a while. After a while, we will reap a harvest of blessing if we don't get discouraged and give up. You ever hear anybody say, wow, look, they have a great marriage. Aren't they lucky? You ever hear that? They're not lucky. You ever see somebody that has a great marriage, they'll tell you this, it didn't come out of luck. It came because they put a lot of effort into that relationship. Great marriages don't just happen. And if your marriage is going to get better, if your marriage is going to begin to improve, if a great, good marriage that you have is even going to become a great marriage, it's going to take real effort. It takes humility. It takes honesty. It takes unselfishness. It takes the willingness to admit that you're wrong. It takes the willingness to change. It takes persistence. It takes faith. More than anything, it takes time. Great relationships come out of all these things being applied over time. If your relationship is in trouble, struggling right now, it didn't get there overnight, did it? It took a lot of time. And it's going to take a lot of time for it to begin to improve. That's just the honest truth of human life. A lot of people think, you know, I'm in this bad relationship, it's not working. You know, if I could just get out of this relationship, get in a different relationship, everything would be better. Not realizing that if you take you out of this relationship and you put you into this new relationship, you take you with you. That's a problem because you're part of the problem. And once you and I begin to own that, then we can begin to work on the relationship that we're in right now. Don't give up too soon. The truth is, it will cost you to have a great marriage, but it will cost you much, much more to go through a divorce. Just ask anyone who's gone through one. They'll tell you. So put the effort in, the great effort. Now, if you're a normal human being, you're probably sitting there thinking, I don't feel like it. I don't know where I'm going to find the emotional energy, honestly. I know that's a great idea, but where am I going to find the emotional energy to put that kind of effort into a relationship that I'm not sure I want to make work? Well, here's the two places you find the energy, the emotional energy, to start to make the effort. You pray and you obey. You might write those two words down. You pray and you obey. You pray. You say, God, I don't have the energy on my own. I need strength from you that I can't find on my own. You make it a communication with God, and then you obey. You say, God, yeah, I know you have my best interest at heart. Help me to do what you've shown me to do. Just take one step at a time, one foot in front of the other, obeying you in this relationship. You do the right thing anyway. That's what maturity is all about. Last week, we talked about the fact that feelings always follow actions. When you pray and then you obey, then the feelings begin to come. Don't wait for the feelings first. They'll begin to come as you pray and you obey. There's a fourth step. There's a D in this A, B, C, D, E, F, and that is you deal with unresolved hurt. In the back of your outline, deal with unresolved hurt. You do that two ways, by asking for forgiveness and by offering forgiveness. By asking for forgiveness, James 5:16 says this. Let's read it together. Admit your faults to one another and pray for each other so that you may be healed. Admit to somebody that you're wrong. Ask forgiveness. Let me just give you a practical example of this. Let's suppose you have an unbelieving spouse. You may need to ask their forgiveness for being self-righteous, for being pushy. You may be one of those people who, you so want them to know God. In trying to get them to know God, you have these little tricks, like you put gospel tracts on the toilet. You know those kind of little tricks I'm talking about? And they're being pushed away from God and pushed away from you by your honest desire for them to know God. Maybe you need to go to them and say, I'm sorry. I admit, out of this honest desire for you to know God, I've been pushy, and I ask for your forgiveness for that. There's three little words we all have to learn to say in a relationship. In fact, these are very difficult words for some of you, so we're going to practice them together, all right? The three words are, I was wrong. Let's say them together, okay? Some of you, it's going to be tough, but let's try it, okay? I was wrong. In fact, I want to say that together again in just a minute. Some of you had an argument on the way to church today. You're sitting there thinking, why are we talking about this today after this argument? What I want you to do when we say it again, you might want to just sneak your hand over to your husband or your wife and just squeeze their hand as we say this, saying, hey, I'm saying I was wrong. Let's say it one more time together. I was wrong. There's something about those words that can heal a relationship in an incredible way. You ask for forgiveness, but then you also offer forgiveness. Colossians 3:13 says this, be gentle and ready to forgive. Never hold grudges. Remember, the Lord forgave you, and so you must forgive others. Your marriage will not make it without forgiveness on a daily basis. Shondell and I just this last week celebrated our 25th wedding anniversary. Woo-hoo! Yeah. And We got away for a week after our anniversary. We had the most wonderful time together. As close as we are, we've never felt closer. When we got back, we were talking yesterday, we noticed as soon as we got back, as wonderful as our time away was, we began to disagree about things. See, while we were gone, the biggest decision of the day was what's for lunch. It's hard not to disagree about some

0: relationship. You have to offer forgiveness on a daily basis. If you've decided I'm not going to forgive them, you are ruining your marriage. Because you need their forgiveness and they need your forgiveness on a daily basis. Now there's an E in this process of a marriage makeover. An E stands for enlist support from others. Don't face it alone. Enlist support from others. This is important because there's a lot of places you can find a lack of support. The truth is, our culture tends to work against a successful marriage. You can find plenty of places, you can find plenty of people who will say to you, hey, just get out. Take the easy road. Don't go through this. You need to be happy. All these phrases that make you feel like, well, maybe I should just get out. So you're going to find some people that will support your strengthening of your relationship. It may be a wise friend. It may be a church counselor. It may be a marriage mentor, a couple that you find that has a great marriage that you decide to spend time with so that you can learn from them. I want to say something to you that you may not like hearing. And the truth is, I don't like saying it, but in 25, 30 years of ministry, I found it to be true. Some of the worst people to go to when your marriage is in trouble are your parents. And here's why. You're their little boy. You're their little girl. And if you're hurting, they just want you to get out of that hurt. I've seen some of the wisest parents who would give anybody else the greatest advice in the world give their kids the worst advice when they're facing marriage problems. Go to your parents for comfort, that's fine. But if you need advice to make it through, you're going to probably need to find some other people to give you the strength to make it through the tough times. The Bible has a couple of verses about the support and strength that we can find. Proverbs 24, verse 3 says, it takes wisdom to have a good family, and it takes understanding to make it strong. And Proverbs 19, 20 says, let's read this verse together. Get all the advice and instruction that you can.
1: Now I know that Tom and I have been a little tough on you today. We've been beating you up. But it's because we care about your marriage. We do. We really do. And we want Saddleback Church to be full of healthy, strong, growing, fulfilling marriages. And God wants that. And sometimes the truth hurts. Kay and I were about that far away from a divorce. I mean, we were a hair's breadth away. We were in marital hell. And I remember in the depth of my despair, I cried out to God and I said, God, I cannot make this marriage work. Nothing's working. I cannot make this marriage work. But I believe you can. So I'm not going to give up. I look back now and I think, I am so glad that we didn't give up. I'm so glad that I didn't give up. I am so glad that my wife Kay didn't give up. I am so glad that God did not give up on us, because history would be permanently changed if we had given up. I held my first granddaughter. And as I looked at that beautiful little baby girl, I thought, I am so glad we didn't give up. And when I look out on all of you, I think, I'm glad we didn't give up. And when I think of the influence that you are having on other people and this church is having on the world, I think, I'm glad we didn't give up. And I hope you won't either. I hope you won't either. I hope you'll say, I'm not going to give up. Some of you say, you know, I would love for my marriage to work, and I'm just too tired of trying. I've hit the brick wall too many times. I'm out of steam. I'm out of energy. I don't have anything left to give. I feel powerless to change my marriage. Good. That's the first step to recovery. I admit my powerlessness.

0: righteousness. It's out of my control. God, I've got to give it to you. And that's why the most important step in a marriage makeover is this next one. Focus. Focus on trusting Jesus. Focus on trusting Jesus. You've got to get him at the center of your life and marriage. And the easiest thing to do in life is to lose your focus. Hebrews 12:2 says we must focus on Jesus, the source and goal of our faith. I said it last week, I'm going to say it again. Marriage is a three-legged stool. It takes three to make a marriage work. You, your spouse, and God. A two-legged stool is going to fall over. It has no stability. It takes three. God never meant for marriage to just be two. God meant for marriage to be three. You, your spouse, and God. And you need to put Christ at the center of your life and at the center of your marriage. And my advice to you, whether you're in harmony or whether you're in hostility or whether you're in apathy, is give it to God. The Bible says this, God, who is at work within you, will give you the will and the power to achieve his purpose. Now, you may need some counseling. You may need to get in a small group. You may need to read some Christian books on marriage. But what you really need is Christ at the center of your life. Because if Jesus is in you and Jesus is in your spouse, Jesus gets along with Jesus. There's no problem there. You say, but I don't love him anymore. Well, so what? That makes it sound like it's uncontrollable, like I can't help myself. Love is a choice, just like happiness is a choice. You choose to love the people you love, and you choose to not love the people you don't love. It's a choice. It's not like it's out of your control. And if you choose to love, the feelings will return. You say, I just don't have a heart for it. Look at the next verse. God says, I'll give you a new heart and I'll put a new spirit within you. Now, some of you are thinking, I married the wrong person at the wrong time in the wrong way. What should I do? Leave them in divorce? God says, no, you made a vow. Let me do a miracle makeover. I will change you, I will change your partner, and I will give you the marriage you have always dreamed of. If you'll let me do it, if you'll do it my way. God can do that. I received this prayer in a card somebody wrote and dropped in a basket a while back. It says, Dear Lord, thank you for taking my sinful decision and choosing a spouse and making it into a beautiful thing. Only your power could rectify the poor decisions I've made. You've cleansed our marriage and blessed us with love and joy. And Lord, I praise you because of you today, I'm a more beautiful person than I was. Thank you. It's not that you married the wrong person. It's you're just doing marriage in the wrong way. Let me pray for you. Let's bow our heads. Father, there are many couples here today who are struggling. Would you please help them? And there are those who are here today who are separated from each other. Would you help them? And there are others here today who are considering divorce. Would you help them? And there are those who stayed together, but there's no spark anymore. Would you help them? Now you pray. Say, Dear God, I want to accept responsibility for my part of the marriage. I'm going to quit blaming and fantasizing and wondering if only. I'm going to stop criticizing and comparing. Instead, I want to believe that you can change my marriage. And today, I commit to doing whatever it takes. If that means getting counseling and making radical changes, then give me the strength to do it. Help us to deal with unresolved hurt. Give me the courage to ask forgiveness for what I've done wrong and the grace to offer forgiveness for how I've been hurt. I don't want to grow into an old, bitter person. Help us to get some support in a small group, to get help and wise counsel. But most of all, Jesus, we need you in the middle of our marriage. You are the glue that can hold us together and do the miracle makeover. So today, Jesus, I ask you to save me and save my marriage. Make me a new person. Give me a new marriage. Put us back together, not in the old way, but in a brand new way for the rest of our lives. In Jesus' name, amen. If you prayed that prayer for the very first time, would you let me know about it? Write me, Rick, at PastorRick.com and say, Rick, I prayed that prayer of commitment. And I'll send you some material that'll help you on your journey with Jesus, and I'll also pray for you.
1: 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And now let's hear how lives are changing through Daily Hope. Here's Rick with a letter from one of our listeners.
0: You know, we get letters and emails from people all around the world and from all ages. And here's one that I got from a listener in Indonesia. His name is Stephen, and he's 12 years old. He wrote, Dear Pastor Rick, thank you for the powerful way that you've impacted my life. I'm just a 12-year-old schoolboy in Jakarta, Indonesia, but I listen to the broadcast every morning on the way to school. My life has changed completely this year. I'm at a new school, and my family's just about recovered from some financial problems, but I'm still having to learn a whole new way of life. Some days I really feel bad, and I ask God to help me. But then the Daily Hope broadcast comes on the radio, and you always say something that helps me feel better, and I know that at that moment, God is trying to speak directly to me through you. So thank you ever so much. Well, thank you ever so much, Stephen. I love hearing from people like you, literally all around the world, who've been impacted through Daily Hope. You know, by the way, I want to thank all of those of you who support us regularly with your financial gifts every month. We can't do this without you. But because of you, we're able to minister to people like this 12-year-old boy, Stephen, in Jakarta, Indonesia. You're never going to know this side of heaven the number of lives that you have impacted because of your gifts to Daily Hope. Thank you, thank you, thank you. When we get to heaven, we're all going to rejoice and see the results there.
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2: 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This is K-Wave 1110 and 107.9. Good morning. I'm Phil Ross. Welcome to Wednesday, the second day of fall. And today, K-Wave is just so blessed to present a wonderful opportunity thinking about and talking about what God is doing to grow the kingdom of God in Africa. And today on the phone with us, we have Aaron Griggs from Cross International. Hey, Aaron.
3: Hey, Phil. Thanks for having me.
2: All right. Well, Aaron, I would just would like the opportunity just to introduce you. You are Aaron Griggs from Cross International, a more than just a relief organization. And Aaron, just tell us a little bit about what Cross International is doing today and how they're ministering in the nation of Africa. I'll let you have the floor.
3: Well, thanks, Phil. And yeah, so just to give a little more detail, Cross, simply put, we are a humanitarian and development organization, but really it's people like you here in the U.S. that fuel the work that we do. Compassionate Christ followers who want to share God's love with those in need around the world. So we partner with you here, and we're kind of like a bridge connecting you with local in-country ministries in the places where we work. And we work alongside those ministries in order to create the most effective change and impact over the long term. And before I share more about our work, I also want to just give an idea of the level of need that exists in some of these places. So there's an ongoing crisis of poverty that exists in places like Malawi and Uganda and Zambia. And it's something you won't hear about in the headlines. And that's because it's really become so normalized. Just this extreme level of poverty is an everyday reality for the people that live there. And I don't want to dwell on numbers too much, but just to give listeners some perspective. So one in four people around the globe today in 2026 lack access to safe drinking water, which is just an astonishing number to me. And Malawi specifically is the fourth poorest country in the entire world. 70% of the population there survives on less than $2.15 per day, just to give some perspective. And there's also been historic droughts in the past couple of years in Malawi and Zambia. And these are places that rely heavily on agriculture for their economies. So that's really had a devastating impact as well. And so in the midst of all of this, though, there is hope. And so really excited to share with listeners today and tomorrow about how God is transforming lives in these parts of Africa. And our goal this week, along with the K-Wave listening family, is to help 100 kids. We want to provide resources like food, water, and education while pointing them to the eternal hope that's found only in Jesus.
2: Wonderful. And Aaron, we've got just a wonderful sample of some of the children that you've helped in the area. And can we share that that right now? And we'll come back and talk about how we can respond and help. Is that all right?
3: Yeah, that would be great.
2: Okay, here we go. Just to let you know, these are real children that you're going to be helping. And here's just some of the impact that has already happened because Cross has been there to minister the gospel and provide just the help that these communities need.

0: You know, it's beautiful about that song. You know, we all sung it in Sunday school and things like that. But these kids are experiencing it for real because of what you can do as a K-Wave listener, along with Cross International. 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
2: 2 Timothy 3 verse 16 emphasizes power and authority of Scripture, stating all Scripture is God-breathed and is useful for teaching, rebuking, correcting, and training in righteousness. When direction feels confusing, return to God's Word. Any prompting truly from Him will remain consistent with Scripture and His character. Use Scripture as your filter. God does not mislead or lie. There is no oops in God. Rather, His Word cuts through the fog Satan uses to create uncertainty. 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

0: people, happiness is as elusive as the proverbial pot of gold at the end of a rainbow. They try this, they try that, they try nearly everything else, and just find the whole pursuit quite trying. If they'd only flip to Matthew chapter 5, they'd discover how to find happiness written in black and white. And that's where we'll turn today on A New Beginning, as Pastor Greg Laurie brings a message called How to Be Happy. Hear his additional messages on the subject at harvest.org.
1: Happiness. It's something we all want, but it can be so elusive. And it's not unique to our day and age, by the way. 2,000 years ago, the Greek philosopher Aristotle made this statement: happiness is the meaning and purpose in life. It's the very aim and end of human existence. But how can we find happiness? Sometimes people say money will make you happy. Well, we know that's not true, because we all know of people that have a lot of money who are not happy. We know where we won't find happiness, but where do we find happiness? You know, USA Today newspaper did an article on happiness, what it is and how to get it. They interviewed hundreds of experts on the topic. And they did this study during the holiday season, so they thought people would maybe be a little more happy than normal. And here's what they discovered from talking to experts on the subject of happiness. Number one, they discovered that families and friends provide the best antidote to unhappiness. A marriage makes most people happier, and a close family inoculates many kids against despair, according to long-term research. They also found the happiest people all seem to have good friends. So families and friends, the best antidote to unhappiness. Number two, things don't make you happy. University of Illinois psychologist Ed Diner said, quote, materialism is toxic for happiness. Even rich materialists aren't as happy as those who could care less about getting and spending. Number three, I found this one very interesting. If you want to be happy, be grateful for what you have. So gratefulness is a key component of happiness. Psychologists say gratitude has a lot to do with life satisfaction. Talking and writing about what they're grateful for amplifies adults' happiness. They also said it's important to learn to savor even the smallest pleasures of life. Here's another one. I really like this. Forgiving people are happy people. University of Michigan psychologist Christopher Peterson says, quote, forgiveness is the trait most strongly linked to happiness, end quote. He adds, it's the queen of all virtues and probably the hardest to come by. One more point. They found that Scandinavians are the happiest people. So if you're Scandinavian, you have this wire. Otherwise, there's these other principles. But isn't it worth noting that all of these are biblical principles and premise, apart from being Scandinavian? Gratefulness, forgiving, family, friends, and so forth. So here before us now in the Sermon on the Mount, the point of entry is what we call the Beatitudes. Or another way to put it, attitudes that should be. You could even call them the be happy attitudes, right? And each beatitude begins with the word blessed. And as I pointed out to you before, the word blessed is interchangeable with the word happy. So you could just as easily say, happy are the poor in spirit, happy are the meek, happy are they that hunger and thirst after righteousness, and so forth. So keep that in mind as we read them again. Jesus is unlocking for us the secret to happiness. Matthew chapter 5, starting in verse 2. He opened his mouth and taught them, saying, let me add a little note here. We often think that the Sermon on the Mount was delivered to thousands of people. In reality, it was delivered to the disciples of Jesus while a crowd was gathered around them. And the reason I bring that up is because these truths are for Christians only. Only a believer can live by the Sermon on the Mount. He opened his mouth and taught them, that would be the disciples, saying, verse 3, blessed are the poor in spirit, for theirs is the kingdom of heaven. Blessed are those who mourn, for they shall be comforted. Blessed are the meek, for they shall inherit the earth. Blessed are those who hunger and thirst for righteousness, for they shall be filled. Blessed are the merciful, for they shall obtain mercy. Blessed are the pure in heart, for they shall see God. Blessed are the peacemakers, for they shall be called the sons of God. We'll stop there. Let's review what we already discovered together. First of all, happy are the humble. Happy are the humble. Blessed are the poor in spirit. To be poor in spirit means you see yourself as you really are, spiritually destitute, a sinner in need of a savior. Number two, happy people are unhappy people, if you will. Blessed are they that mourn, verse 4, for they shall be comforted. Contextually, what this means is I see my sinful condition. I'm sorry for the way that I am. I'm sorry for the things I've said and things that I've done, and I mourn over it. The Bible says godly sorrow produces repentance. Then thirdly, a happy person will be a meek person. Verse 5, blessed are the meek. And all that means is simply seeing myself as I am. It's power under constraint. Remember, meekness is not weakness. Power is submitting yourself to the authority of God. Then we have the desire for a righteous life. A happy person passionately desires a righteous life. Verse 6, blessed are those that hunger and thirst for righteousness, for they shall be filled. This is speaking of spiritual hunger. There are some kinds of food that when I eat those foods, I'm not hungry afterwards. Mexican food would be one of them. Italian food would be another, especially if it involves pasta. After I eat, I'm full. In fact, I'm ready to go into a food coma. But then there are other kinds of food that when I eat them, I don't feel as full, like sushi. I love sushi, right? But maybe an hour later, I'm hungry again. I remember a bunch of us went out to sushi one night and had a great meal. And afterwards, we were hungry and we went out and got a pizza, right? So it's a hunger and thirst for righteousness, though. A hunger and desire for God.
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4: Well, we take a look now at what happy people do. These are characteristics of happy people according to the Beatitudes in Matthew 5. Here's Pastor Greg once again.
1: Happy people are merciful people. Happy people are merciful people. Look at verse 7. Blessed are the merciful. What does that mean? To be merciful means that I understand and empathize with those that don't know Jesus yet. You know, it's very easy in our polarized society today to see anyone that disagrees with us as our mortal enemy. But we should never think of someone who holds a different view than we hold, or someone who does not have our faith, a non-believer, as the enemy. They're not the enemy. The fact of the matter is they're under the control of the enemy. And the enemy is Satan. And the Bible says we should pray for people that are not believers yet. 2 Timothy 2:26, so they'll come to their senses and escape from the devil's trap, for they're being held captive by him to do whatever he wants. So when I'm merciful, I see behind the mask, I see behind the facade, and I see the person, and I find myself caring about them. Now, this is a radical thing for Jesus to say. Remember, Rome was effectively in control of a good part of the world at this time, including Judea. So this is a Roman culture, and Romans did not value mercy. In fact, Romans looked with disdain on mercy. A Roman philosopher of the day said, quote, mercy was the disease of the soul, end quote. They saw mercy as a sign of weakness. The Romans glorified justice, courage, discipline, and power. And they did not value human life. When a child was born at this time in Roman culture, the father had the right of patria potestas. Patria potestas, which simply meant that if he wanted the newborn child to live, he held his thumb up. If he did not want the child to live, he held his thumb down. And he had this power, a patria potestas, throughout the life of the child, which means if he didn't like the way the kid was turning out, he could have the child executed until that child became an adult. So that means that they could kill their children at any stage of life. Is that any different than abortion, especially late-term abortion? Did you know that 10,000 babies' lives are lost every year to late-term abortions, the majority of which take place for elective reasons? What kind of thinking is this? And you say, Greg, why are you bringing this up? This is political. Yes, it is political. And sometimes our moral views and our spiritual views derived from Scripture spill right into the world of politics. We're getting ready to vote, people. And I'll tell you, for me personally, I could never vote for any candidate that supports abortion. So coming back to mercy, the Romans derided mercy. They laughed at mercy. And our culture is similar today in that regard. But Jesus says, blessed are the merciful. But what does it mean specifically? The word that Jesus uses here in Matthew 6:3 for mercy is also used concerning the word almsgiving. So what it means literally is helping a person in need. It's very simple. Mercy is seeing a man without food and giving him food. Mercy is seeing someone who is lonely and giving them company. Mercy is not just seeing a need, it's meeting the need. It's pity plus action. It's doing something about it. We can stand around all day and say, oh, I feel so sorry for those people. But mercy says, I'm going to do something for those people. These people who extend mercy, it's very important. But let's not misunderstand it. He says, blessed are the merciful, for they shall obtain mercy. Jesus is not saying, I must give mercy in order to receive mercy. Because if that were the case, that would mean there's something I do to receive salvation. Here's what it really means. Jesus is saying, since you have been a recipient of mercy, since God has extended his mercy to you, therefore you should be a merciful person. Forgiven people should be forgiving people, willing to show that same mercy to others as well. Number two, a happy person will be a holy person. A happy person will be a holy person. Verse 8, blessed are the pure in heart, for they shall see God. Now, this comes back to what's already happened to us. If we go to the first beatitude, I've seen myself as I am, a sinner. I've mourned over my condition, producing a sense of meekness in me and a hunger and thirst for spiritual things and a desire to extend mercy. Now, I have this purity in heart. You know, it's funny with the heart because we use it to express our emotion. We'll say something like, well, you know, my mind says one thing, but my heart says another. Or if we don't think someone is compassionate enough, we'll say, hey, man, where's your heart? Or of another, we might say, oh, he wears his heart on his sleeve. So coming back to the question of where's your heart, maybe it's on your sleeve. Check, it might be there. Then there's countless songs about the heart. Of course, Stevie Nicks sang along with Tom Petty, Stop Dragging My Heart Around. Billy Ray Cyrus had an achy, breaky heart. And he also had a mullet. So I had something worse than a mullet. And I wish I had a picture, but I don't have one for you. I had something worse than a mullet. I call it a skullet. I'm losing my hair, so I'm combing it over on the top. You know what a comb over is, right? How many of you have comb overs? Okay, they'll never admit it. We know what you're doing. So you grow your hair really long, you comb it over, and then you lay hairspray on it. I had so much hairspray on my comb over, it was bulletproof. Anyway, so we sing about the heart, we talk about the heart, and what we are saying is, well, it's our emotion. But in the Bible, that's not what the heart means. It doesn't mean your emotion. When the Bible says, love the Lord your God with all of your mind, with all of your soul, with all of your heart, it's talking about loving God with everything. In the Hebrew thinking, and as Jesus is expressing it, when we talk about being pure in heart, it means your whole being is directed toward God, and it's purity. I mean, how can you be pure in heart? We're so into purity these days, you know, pure water. We all carry bottled water around with us. You know, this, everyone has the bottled water. You have Agua Vita, Agua Fina, Dasani, Evian, Arrowhead. So we obsess over the purity of the water we drink, you know, but God is interested in the purity of our heart. But how do you have a pure heart? Let's understand what it means. To be pure in heart means to be single in your heart. Let me explain. Later in the Sermon on the Mount, Jesus says, if your eye is single, your whole body will be full of light. But if your eye is evil or double vision, your whole body will be full of darkness. To be single or to be pure in heart means to have a single focus on Jesus Christ. That clarity. It's a one thing we should all want as Christians. David wrote, one thing have I desired of the Lord, and that will I seek after, that I may dwell in the house of the Lord all the days of my life. One thing. Then Paul says, this one thing I do, forgetting the things that are behind and pressing forward to the things that are before, I press toward the mark for the prize of the upward call of God in Christ Jesus.

0: great insights today from the Beatitudes in the Lord's Sermon on the Mount. And Pastor Greg Laurie has more to come from this study here on A New Beginning, so don't miss it. Pastor Greg mentioned that Christians are sons and daughters of God. It's a mind-boggling privilege to be called the children of God. But if you've not made your peace with God, if you've not yet come to Jesus to have your sins forgiven, that doesn't yet apply to you. But Pastor Greg, someone can enter into that kind of relationship today, can't they?
1: They can, and it's so simple. And I think because it's so simple, people think, oh, it can't be that easy. Well, look, Jesus did all the heavy lifting. He carried the cross for you. He died on that cross that he carried. This isn't about what you do. It's about what he's done. But here's what the Bible says. Whoever will call upon the name of the Lord will be saved. So let's just say that you're caught in a riptide out in the ocean and you need help and there's a lifeguard at the stand and they see you. You've got to call out to them and let them know you need saving. And the same is true when it comes to eternal life. Jesus is ready to save you. Will you call out to him? You say, well, okay, how do I do that? You do it through prayer. And prayer is just talking to God. So listen, I'd like to lead you in a simple prayer. And if you pray this prayer after me, I believe God will hear it and answer it, and Christ will come to live inside of you. So if you want Jesus to come into your life and forgive you of your sin, if you want to know that you'll go to heaven when you die, if you want to fill that big hole in your heart, just pray this prayer after me. You could pray it out loud if you like. Pray it in the quietness of your heart, but pray these words if you would. Lord Jesus, I know that I'm a sinner, but I know that you're the Savior who died on the cross for my sin. I am sorry for my sin, and I turn from it now. And I choose to follow you from this moment forward. Be my Savior and my Lord. Be my God and my friend. Thanks for hearing this prayer and answering this prayer. In Jesus' name I pray, amen. Listen, if you just prayed that prayer, I want you to know that God has heard you and has answered it. The Bible says, these things we write to you that believe on the name of the Son of God, that you may know that you have eternal life, that you may know. It's yours now. God has given it to you because it's the gift of eternal life through Jesus Christ, our Lord. Congratulations and welcome to the family of God.
0: 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Well, Pastor Greg, we have so many people who help us. They help by praying for us. Mm-hmm. They help by investing, by being partners with us. In fact, we've got a group called Harvest Partners who help on a regular basis.
1: Yeah.
0: When they give, let me ask you an insider question. When they give, how is that money used?
1: Well, that's a great question. So the answer is, it goes into our ministry, which is quite diverse. It goes into our crusade ministry. And by the way, we just wrapped up a crusade in July at Angel Stadium, and we saw the Lord work. We saw people committing their life to Christ as they have for 35 years. It's absolutely amazing. It goes to our radio broadcast. It goes to reaching people through our television ministry and other opportunities that come our way. I have to tell you, we have some amazing opportunities in this coming year. And I'll tell you more about them as we get closer to it. But what a great time to be bringing the gospel. I'm so thankful, as we have just celebrated our 250th birthday as a nation, that we have the freedom in the United States of America to preach the gospel and to teach the word of God. Never take that freedom for granted. It really is a privilege. That's why so many people want to come to our country, the land of the free and the home of the brave. We truly are blessed by God, and we want to continue to take advantage of that freedom that we have in America and declare the ultimate freedom that people can have in a relationship with God through Jesus Christ. Freedom from the power of sin. Freedom to live a new life glorifying God. 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
2: 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Well, don't miss our next study. Pastor Greg wraps up this in-depth look at the Beatitudes and ties it all together. 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Sharing life, delivering truth, giving hope. This is K-Wave 1110 and 107.9. Thank you for being here. I'm Phil Ross, and so thankful for our friend Aaron Griggs of Cross International, who's with us right now. Hey, Aaron, and there you are. And one of the great things about Cross International is you really work to build partnerships both in-country and here at home. And can you tell us more about that?
3: Yeah, I'd love to. And actually, I want to introduce listeners to our president and CEO at Cross International, Zach Olis, and he'll give you a little glimpse into our partnership model.
4: To date, over 70% of our partners have been with Cross for more than 10 years. This is critical as we're able to continue to invest and to grow and develop strong local leaders in their communities to help lift up the churches and to help strengthen these communities to work through difficult moments.
3: Yeah, and as Zach pointed out, so we don't take a Band-Aid approach at Cross, though there are times where that's important to be able to provide urgently needed food and other materials. And we do that to help people to survive from one day to the next. But if that's all that we do, then the same kinds of problems will persist. And so that partnership model that we have, it's built around working alongside local ministries in the countries where we serve, because they're the ones who have a deep understanding of the needs of their communities. They live there, they understand the culture and all of the complexities. And so it's not about Cross just going in and trying to fix everything ourselves. Instead, it's truly that partnership. It's working together strategically so that we can bring effective long-term impact. And we know that every community is unique, from one country to the next, even villages and different areas within the same country. And so there's no one-size-fits-all approach. What is common, though, among all of the places that we serve is that all of our ministry partners are Christ-centered and they share our values. And so we try to see the whole person. So not only meeting physical needs and creating opportunities to help people flourish over the long term, but also helping people spiritually, pointing them to Jesus, because we know that apart from God, no one can truly live the life that they are called to.
2: And what we're asking you for is for your one-time gift. 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We'll be talking more with Aaron in just a little bit. Again, talk about the exciting things that Cross International is doing to minister the gospel of Jesus Christ in Africa. And we'll also learn more about how you and I can help. So keep it right here. Coming up next, time for Insight for Living, coming your way next.
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7: We've all done it, stood in judgment of someone else, certain we had it right. But what happens when we've gotten it wrong, completely wrong? Well, on Tuesday's Insight for Living, we watched as justice began to roll down. Today, Chuck Swindoll shows us what happens next, when justice converged with something even more surprising. It's a scene of accountability, but also of grace and restoration. And if you've been carrying guilt or waiting to be made whole, this message is for you. Chuck picks up our study in Job chapter 42.
8: Came about after the Lord had spoken these words to Job, verse 7, that the Lord said to Eliphaz the Temanite, "My wrath is kindled against you and against your two friends, because y'all have not spoken of me what is right as my servant Job has." That's the reason he was angry. Now, the reason is given here at the end of verse 7, and it is repeated in the very same words at the end of verse 8. Look at it, because you have not spoken of me what is right as my servant Job has. Because. What does it mean, they had not spoken of him what was right? Well, one man put it this way. In their effort to uphold God's justice, they limited his sovereignty. Isn't that an interesting way to put it? They had insisted that human suffering is always the result of sinfulness. And that boxed God in. It's not true. It's not always the reason people suffer. It is a reason on occasion, but it's not always. And it's not true in the case of Job. They claimed Job had some secret sin. They claimed Job had wrong and transgression that was hidden. And if he would only come to terms with it and deal with it, then he'd be healed of this. And that's wrong. It isn't right. They didn't speak of God as they should have. You have not spoken of me what was right as my servant Job had. You know what this underscores? And if you're a teacher, hear me well. We who are teachers, we who are communicators of the truth, God cares very much that he is presented in an accurate manner. Let's be sure we do our homework. Let's be sure we represent him accurately. The cults feed on this very wrong, not speaking of him what is right. They'll give half verses, or they'll give principles that can't be defended in the scriptures. They're notorious for this kind of teaching. Legalists claim that they stand on the word of God, and so they'll use the word of God to manipulate you or shame you, claiming various characteristics of God as the basis of their condemnation, and you live under the guilt of that kind of teaching. It's not a fair representation of the living God. These men have not presented me correctly. They've not said what is right. I have a good friend who was a part of a real liberal church for his growing up years, and it wasn't until he was in his mid-30s that began to dawn on him what he was missing as he was exposed to evangelical teaching, and he realized what he was missing. And he said to me on one occasion, you know what, Chuck, I realized that they would have loved me right into hell. What a chilling way to put that. I heard all about the love of God and the goodness of God. I never heard of the justice and the righteousness and the holiness of God. And whatever, it was okay. God's full of love. And that's presenting him in a wrong light. You men have been guilty of that. Now, I also love the fact that the Lord does something about it. He doesn't say, as a result, get out of my existence, or go to your room, or you're finished. Now, that's not gracious. That's not merciful. There's justice rolling down, but notice the mercy. Now, therefore, verse 8 presents the mercy. You have done this, and it is wrong, and you have not done as my servant Job has done. Now, therefore, here's what you do about it. Look at the plan. Take for yourselves 7 bulls and 7 rams. Okay, you got it? This is unusual teaching because it's Old Testament teaching. And in the Old Testament days, when you came to bring your offering of request for forgiveness, relief from your guilt and wrongdoing, you came with an animal. And you brought the animal before the Lord in various different numbers of animals and different kinds of animals, and sometimes fowl. And you would usually cut the throat of the animal, blood would be spilled out, and sometimes you would even place the entire carcass of the animal, as in this case. You would lay it on an altar that's blazing with fire, and it would consume it, and the smoke would come before God as a sweet-smelling aroma. It's all very strange to us. We didn't live in that era. We've never seen such a thing. But in those days, that's how God's anger is assuaged. It's satisfied. You come with an offering and you place it on this altar and it'll be consumed and I will forgive you. Look at where they were to bring this. By the way, it was a costly offering, wasn't it? Not just 7 animals, but 7 bulls. That could be used for the purpose of enlarging the cattle in their fields. But no, I want 7 bulls and I want 7 rams. He specifies, and I want you to go to my servant Job and offer up a burnt offering. This word means a whole burnt offering from the hoof all the way to the nose, the entire carcass is to be laid on the altar, one after another after another. You're to go and do this before my servant Job. Look, the one who was offended receives the offering of the offender. Really, the ultimate offended is the Lord God himself, who had been misrepresented. And my servant Job will pray for you. I love that. The offended prays now for the offenders. For, look closely, for I will accept him. The Hebrew says, I will lift his face up. Isn't that a great way to put it? Job will lift his face up. I will accept his intercession on your behalf. As you've offered the offerings and he prays, I will lift his face up that I may not do with you according to your folly, meaning that I may not do for you what you deserve. Because he repeats, you have not spoken of me what is right as my servant Job has. Did you miss something? I went over it rather quickly. 4 times he calls Job his servant. What an honorable title. Verse 7 concludes, as my servant Job has spoken of what is right. Verse 8, 3 times, bring these bulls and rams and go to my servant Job. Offer the burnt offering and my servant Job, And the end of that verse 8, my servant Job has spoken what is right. In ancient days, in days of the Old Testament, a servant, it was an honorable title for one who served the living God. It speaks of a bonding between the two. There's a closeness between us. He and I have this relationship that is dear and near. It's a title of honor. It's a good place for me to add, anytime you're engaged in the service of the King, you are engaged in an honorable work, whatever it may be, however God may have you serving. Perhaps one that very few people would even know your name, but you serve faithfully there as a servant of His. You are honoring Him in that. It's an honorable role. Now, justice has come rolling down. Here are these men who have been standing over Job as judges, now gutting the animals and coming up before Job and offering their offering, waiting for Job's prayers. Isn't this a great scene? I mean, this is time for humble pie to be consumed by these three men. It's good for them. It's good for us to confess our wrongdoing to those we have offended and to say by our actions we have done what is wrong against you. And our presence is here in all this vulnerability to say to you, we trust our God to cleanse us from the wrong. Pray for me. And they come, and Job does exactly what the Lord told him to do. Look at Eliphaz, verse 9. Eliphaz and Bildad and Zophar went and did. Well, I have a feeling against you. And our presence is here in all this vulnerability to say to you, we trust our God to cleanse us from the wrong. Pray for me. And they come. And Job does exactly what the Lord told him to do. Look at Eliphaz, verse 9. Eliphaz and Bildad and Zophar went and did. Well, I have a feeling they did it rather quickly. There was no argument.

the Lord instructs, there's no other alternative that will bring any sense of peace and relief. And they did exactly as the Lord told them. And look at this, the Lord lifted up the face of Job. I love that. It's great that Job doesn't say, okay, kneel down. You guys have put me through hell. I'm going to see what you look like when you're humbled. Kneel down. Now get on your faces. There's none of that. I think Job in this moment, having learned what he's learned and having repented as he's repented in verse 6, I don't think he carried any further rancor. I don't think there was any sense of lingering offense. I think he considered himself privileged to represent the need before the Lord. It was part of his obedience too, wasn't it? When he lifted up his face. What a grand scene is here. You know what's happening? Sins are being washed away. That's the greatest moment. There's justice and there's mercy. You know what that represents for all of us? The cross. The cross. That's why the death of Christ is called efficacious. That's why it is effective. Because God's justice against sin is satisfied in the death of the Lamb. And God's mercy is revealed in the forgiveness of those who trust in the Lamb. Frederick Faber put it this way, there's a wideness in God's mercy as the wideness of the sea. There is kindness in his justice, which is more than liberty. And the next generation, William Newell, wrote a song we've sung throughout our growing up years as Christians. Says the same thing, in other words, years I spent in vanity and pride, caring not my Lord was crucified, knowing not it was for me. He died on Calvary. By God's word at last my sin I learned, then I trembled at the law I'd spurned, till my guilty soul imploring turned to Calvary. Oh, the love that drew salvation's plan. Oh, the grace that brought it down to man. Oh, the mighty gulf that God did span at Calvary. Mercy there was great, and grace was free. Pardon there was multiplied to me. There my burdened soul found liberty at Calvary. At Calvary. Justice rolled down, and when it did, mercy washed over them and graciously got them all back on their feet. It's a wonderful, wonderful setting. Now, the full reward will wait till our next time, but just get a little peek through the tent door here. Look at verse 10. And the Lord restored the fortunes of Job when he prayed. Not until. I got the word when circled in a bright blue in my Bible. When he prayed for his friends, the Lord restored the fortunes, and the Lord increased all that Job had twofold. Isn't that just like him? I told you he was the best at justice. All these long, sleepless nights and restless, painful days, all of the sermons he's had to sit through and listen to from these clowns that have been acting like they're representing truth and their judgmental spirit. And now Job, broken in his own repentance, having his face lifted up on behalf of his friends restored because of the mercy. And now, grace on top of grace, he looks up and the Lord says, hey, Job, come here, it's going to be twice as good. Boils are gone. I mean, why not? I mean, he made us, so is all it takes. And he blows them away, and he gets his health back, and he gets his home back, and he gets his property back, and he finally gets his family back. There's grace here, so he doesn't get twice as many kids. He gets the same number of kids, 10. He didn't want 20 kids, but he got 10 kids back. Remember, Job prayed, not for himself,

please observe, not for his own restoration of fortune. It wasn't like winning the divine lottery where he lucked out. He has no plans. He has no knowledge of how the story would end. All he knows is that the Lord says, you lift up your face before me and you pray for these friends. And they come in with humility and offer up their sacrifices. And Job prays for his friends. And the Lord is so pleased when it's done right. And he says, now, come here, Job. Let me tell you what I'm going to do. You know what's wonderful, too? Where's Satan? In your face, Satan. His silence reveals that he has now witnessed the truth of what God had told him. Consider my servant Job. He has integrity. Though you may not kill him, you can touch him. And even if you touch him, he'll never curse me. And so the Lord blesses. And that's the way we're going to see the end of this story next time. A couple of similar sounding truths emerge from this study. They came to me late last night. And I wasn't sure quite how to end a message like this one. It's a little unusual on justice. But it occurred to me that there are two things to be remembered. First is forgiveness is worth asking for. It really is. Forgiveness is worth asking for. Always of the Lord, it's worth asking for. There's something that's come between you and your Heavenly Father. What in the world are you waiting for? He loves to hear the cries of his children. He takes delight in the humble confession of the saint. Just tell him. He'll never turn you away. Forgiveness is worth asking for. And I'll tell you the second, justice is worth waiting for. So you know that application, wait for it. It'll come. If not now, later. If not later, in eternity, God will make it right. His fairness is part of his veracity. And God, who has patiently allowed this experiment to run its course, has now come to terms with it with his servant and has now dealt with it with these friends. And Satan is gone. Again, proven wrong. And the Lord is still enthroned above us. I don't know what your situation is right now. I don't know what you wrestle with. I don't know who's wronged you. I'm sure several. I don't know how severe it's been. Probably greatly severe in some cases. I know this, that it's my privilege to spend my life with some of the greatest people I've ever met. And I would number many of you among them. And I know from knowing many of your stories that life hasn't been easy. I know that it's been difficult. And obviously, not compared to Job, that may have been the worst possible of trials, but your trial has been tough. And I think I sense from you today a desire to cooperate. If forgiveness is worth asking for, I think you'll ask it. And if you've wronged another person, the most wonderful thing you can do is to make it right with them. Just make it right. Whatever it takes, it's worth it. It's worth asking for. Spell out what you've done and say it. Just let it be. Don't worry about your pride. Don't worry about what they're going to think or what somebody else thinks. You answer to God. And then you've had wrong done. Turn it over to him. Just let him handle it. He has a million ways, million options, and he will not leave his people in the lurch. And of course, if you've never brought your offering to the Lord and stood before the cross and acknowledged the Savior's death is for you, start there.
You were in his sights when he said, Father, forgive them. They don't even know what they're doing. Let's bow our heads. It's a sweet moment here. You have been generous and gracious people. So many of you are such faithful sheep in the Lord's pasture. I'm not flattering you. I'm telling you the truth. I learned so much from so many of you. I want your life to be all that it could possibly be as you embrace the truth that it is all about our God. I want you to go there and I want you to live there so that your whole focus is on Him. It's vertical. You'll be amazed at what it will do to you horizontally. Just be amazed. You won't be as angry. You won't be as irritable. You will find that you're approachable and you listen better. And my goodness, getting the forgiveness of someone else will relieve you of that guilt. And giving the forgiveness, releasing that person, will take the strain out. You won't have to act like God. You can let the Lord be the Lord. Maybe a member of your family. It may be one who was once a close personal friend. Maybe a former mate. Partner, maybe one of your parents, could be a pastor or coach or teacher, neighbor, relative. Let it go. Deal with it. Let it go. Mercy there was great, and grace was free. Pardon there was multiplied to me. And there my burdened soul found liberty. At Calvary. Father, I thank you that there is now comfort in the cross, that the bloody sacrifice has been lifted up once for all, and the penalty paid once for all. Now their open-armed invitation inviting us in to live like your Son modeled for us. It's a dirty and dusty world, Lord. It gets real complicated really fast, the pace we live. And it's quiet moments like this that help us put things into proper perspective. Quiets our nerves, calms our spirit. Thank you for Job. Thank you for his model, his honesty and his vulnerability. Thank you for his humility. And obedience. Thank you for not walking away from those three men who'd made such fools of themselves, but for caring about them too. We're somewhere in this story, Lord, and wherever we are, your arms are around us, and you care about the shame and the guilt that we've lived under long enough. I pray you'd help us come to terms with all these things. And as justice rolls down, may mercy follow quickly. Dismiss us, Lord, in the quietness of this moment with the reminder that you are faithful and you care and you're good all the time. We love you, Father. We love you. And all God's people said, Amen.

0: As justice rolls down, may mercy follow quickly. What a picture we've seen today. A God who holds us accountable, yes, but who also lifts our faces, restores what was broken, and never walks away. Wherever you find yourself in this story, God's arms are wrapped around you. So if there's guilt you've carried far too long, or perhaps forgiveness you need to ask for, you bring it to Him. You're listening to Insight for Living. Chuck Swindoll titled today's message, Finally, Justice Rolls Down. 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Perhaps you've suffered through a broken relationship, a financial disaster, or devastating news from your doctor. 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So how does Job's story end? I'm Bill Meyer. 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
1: 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Thanks for being here. I'm Phil Ross. And once again, our good friend Aaron Griggs of Cross International is with us. And Greg, we only have just a quick second here, but I'm excited about, well, what's coming up in our next segment. We're going to be talking about the impact that the gospel is having through Cross International. And just give us a quick few words about how that is happening through the ministry of Cross International.
2: Yeah, excited to share with everyone in our next segment about what we're doing in Malawi specifically. And we've got a powerful story from a young girl there in Malawi. And you'll also get to hear from one of our local ministry partners who is there on the ground. So really looking forward to sharing that with listeners.
1: All right. And here on K-Wave today, we are partnering with Cross International because we really believe in what God is doing through the ministry of Cross International. And we're asking you to help in ministering the gospel there through a one-time gift. This is not sponsorship. This is a one-time gift to help Cross International provide a child in a place like Malawi, Uganda, Zambia, with critical resources like a healthy meal, a nutritious meal. Even, and it sounds weird to even say this, but safe water. Did you have a nice glass of water this morning? Well, they don't have that in many communities in Africa, but Cross International is providing safe water, education, and all at the same time pointing them to the hope that's found only in Jesus. And what we're asking for today is for a one-time gift. If you could just pray about it and then reach out, $62 will help one child, $124 helps two kids, $186 helps three kids, and so on. And if you'd like to help with a one-time gift, we just invite you to text to the keyword HOPE to 61707. That's HOPE to 61707, or call 888-763-4343. 1-800-273-8141. And to make it even easier, we invite you to click the Cross International banner on our website at kwave.com and keep it right here. Coming up next time for Focus on the Family with Jim Daly.
3: Everyone has heard this expression, you can lead a horse to water, but you can't make him drink. 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May I suggest a different kind of force, one that is more gentle and will be entirely unseen by the other person?
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9: Today on Focus on the Family with Jim Daly, we'll be hearing more from our panel of guests, Jody Jackson-Tucker, Lisa C. Qualls, and Betsy Kilstra, about God's redemptive hand and how we can bring healing to and through adoptive families. 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I'm John Fuller.
7: John, our goal at Focus is simple. It's to help families. I think people get that if you've listened regularly on YouTube or podcast or the broadcast. Mm-hmm. And we're here for you. And we started a conversation last time about adoption and foster care work. And we have three special guests with us that really have been impacted in their lives by those contours of the family. Mm-hmm. And it's just part of what God does to pick up the pieces, to mend us back together and move us toward a healthy, whole life in Him. That's the goal. And we are going to pick up that conversation. Adoptive families have some very specific needs, and I would say emotional and spiritual needs. And we're going to continue talking about those today. Yesterday, we talked about healing from the wounds of abandonment and grief and loss. And I would recommend that you go back and go to the website, pick that up. You can get the app for the phone, mm-hmm. and you'll have access to all the broadcasts there. So do listen to our last conversation. I think you'd be blessed by it.
9: Mm-hmm. Yeah, and our guests have together written a really great resource. 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And you can learn more about our panelists and the various works that they're involved in. 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
7: Lisa, Jody, Betsy, great to have you back. Thanks for being with us.
10: Sure. Thank you.
7: Jody, let's pick it up from where we left off last time. And again, mm-hmm. people need to go back and listen to that. Mm-hmm. But you left us with both a tough story and then a beautiful little God wink at the end about your necklace.
10: Yes.
7: Your scripture, the scripture that talks about God replacing a stony heart with a heart of flesh.
10: Yes.
7: And that's what that is. But you found that jeweler on the beach after you were swimming, and it sounded like you were there in desperation.
10: I was. You know, as an adoptive parent, it can be easy to fall into the lie that we are responsible for the healing of our children.
7: Sure.
10: There's so many good materials now. We've all learned about trauma-informed care and attachment parenting. And that's also a heavy weight to carry when you're an adoptive parent. When you see the brokenness and the suffering that your children have experienced, and you're carrying the weight of that. And I had to realize that it was Jesus who could heal me and my child and release that entirely to him. You know, there can be talk in our adoption community about how challenging it is in an adoptive family. And it can be difficult, but as a mother, I've come to realize it's obedience over outcome. I stepped into this life out of obedience to Jesus. He called me to it, and I did it out of obedience to him. But then I started to forget that he was also the author of the outcome. And so while my child may be struggling, Jesus has a plan. And it's through our suffering, as each of us has shared, it's through our suffering. It's in those moments where he meets us. And so we cannot shield our children from everything that they must go through. But he has a plan. He's in charge of the outcome.
7: Yeah.
10: And that's why I appreciate so much, particularly Betsy's work with these prayers that she has blessed my life with, of how I can pray for myself and pray for my children, whether they're still in the home or not, that redemption is there through prayer.
7: You know, Jody, that applies to bio kids too.
10: Yes, absolutely.
7: I mean,
10: absolutely.
7: This is any kind of situation where your children, whether bio or adopted,
10: yes,
7: are struggling. And I, if you allow me, I just want to dig in a little more to understand that feeling. I mean, the desperation of a mom whose child is not behaving, when you say outcome, they're not moving in the direction that you desperately want them to move in, whether for them it's self-harm or just that continued affliction of where they're coming from, and they're not getting over it, and you're at your wit's end to figure out, how do I help? And then, and I'm making those assumptions, and then it turns, you turn it on yourself, that I'm no good, that I'm inadequate, I'm not equipped, I'm not the mother I thought I was, I don't have the capacity. You get the idea.
10: Yes, absolutely.
7: Speak to that desperation, because I think many moms listening and watching are going to say, that's me. I'm right there right now.
10: Yes. Well, first of all, we have to think of it not as how the child is behaving, but that the child is suffering. They're continuing to suffer from the circumstances that created them to need to come into your family.
7: Now, in that context, and I experienced this with Jean and I both, with foster care, you're at your wit's end. And then you start, you know, doing things that aren't in line with loving that child. I'm not talking about abuse, but it's attitude, little things like, man, could they not get over this? What's happening? You're talking about flipping the script there so that you get away from that kind of if-then outcome and you just start loving them.
10: I think as adoptive parents, it's easy for us to try to be looking for the next tool, the next resource, the next therapy program. And sometimes that's enough and all those things are good. But really, every single day, I just have to put my child at the feet of Christ.
7: Yeah. You have to do that with what they're doing, though. That's what I'm getting at. You have to become comfortable with the mess. If I could say it that way. And that's a hard thing to do, because we want to tidy the mess.
10: Yes.
7: We, as parents.
10: Well, Bible stories are quite messy, I've learned. And there's a lot of stories about foster care and adoption in the Bible that I came to see when I was in seminary. And so when I see how God wrote about those stories, they're long stories. We have to take the long view.
7: Yeah.
10: Moses was 40 when he killed the Egyptian. Moses, an adopted child, was 40. I thought he was a rebellious teenager. And when I learned he was 40, I thought, Lord, this is going to go on forever.
7: Yeah, right. I can't get on top of this.
10: Yes. But look at the story that God was writing with Moses' life. Yeah. And that's one of my favorite Bible stories. Mm-hmm. And it encourages me that in our families, we have to take the long view. And I think it's important also to recognize that I don't just want healing for my family. I want healing for the birth family of my children as well. And that's why it was such a joy and blessing to collaborate with Lisa and her courage in sharing her story. Yeah. Because we are all connected. We're all connected. We have been connected by a sovereign God. I will always be connected to my children's birth family, and I want that healing and that knowing of who they are in Christ as much for them as for our family.
7: Well, even with the Moses story, of course, him being cast down the Nile and in essence being adopted, right?
10: Yes,
7: that whole
10: exactly.
7: component, and then what he was dealing with, not really being Egyptian, but being exalted
10: in
7: that
10: culture.
7: The same
10: identity struggles that we see in our kids.
7: Right.
10: Exactly.
7: So, Lisa, let me ask you, adoption is difficult for the whole family, and I would say foster is as well, as we've experienced. So I put these two kind of together. Adoption is a much longer, obviously, commitment, a lifelong commitment to these children. But you have elements of it with foster care as well. But there can be some damage done to your bio family, and you have to take that into account and manage it, as we were just talking about. Now you're feeling bad that your bio son doesn't feel like he's getting your attention because the adopted child needs so much time and attention. But just speak to all the dynamics of that and how we find healing, whether we're mom, dad, adopted child, bio child who now has a new, you know, roommate in his bedroom and he's trying to figure out what's going on here. But speak to all those realities.
11: Well, speaking as an adoptive mom, I think the experience of the siblings, I call them the unseen siblings, is really significant. Yeah. And you know, often these kids, they make a lot of sacrifices. Sometimes some real suffering comes because, you know, we're bringing children with significant wounds into our families. And I always tell people that we didn't do it very well. You know, we were so consumed by the needs of our new children because we adopted four children from Ethiopia. Mm. We were so consumed by their needs that we sort of lost sight of the needs of our other children. And we had to refocus and really seek our kids' forgiveness, actually, and make a new start with a lot of things to put more support around them.
7: Yeah.
11: When we couldn't give it, we actually changed to a new church that had a really strong youth program where the youth pastor could support our kids. There were so many different things that we did.
10: Jim, you and I both have been involved with a national adoption conference, and that's where I first met you. And one time they asked my biological daughter if she would serve on a panel to talk about what it was like being an adoptive family. At this point, she was in college, and she had five younger siblings who had all been adopted. And a lady in the audience raised her hand and asked my daughter, we're thinking of adopting, and we're worried about how it will impact our biological children, just what you're bringing up and what I've learned a lot through Lisa's work about. And I'll never forget, this is what my daughter said. She said, remember, your job as a parent is not to make your children's life comfortable. Your job as a parent is to make your children more like Christ. And I thought, okay, that's a wrap. I'm done here.
7: Yeah. Well, the fact that she caught that.
10: She got
7: showed a lot of maturity.
10: She got it.
7: For her age.
10: Yes. You know. And even though she had experienced some of the same things that Lisa's kids had experienced and gone through a lot with her parents and with her family, she reminded us, this is why we do this. We're trying to make our families more like Christ.
9: Yeah. Mm-hmm. This is Focus on the Family with Jim Daly, and our guests today are obviously speaking right from their hearts. Betsy Kilstra, Lisa C. Qualls, and Jody Jackson Tucker. And they've pull together their collective experiences and insights in a terrific book called Healing for Every Heart in Adoption, Redemptive Prayers and Strategies for Adoptive Parents, Adoptees, and Birth Parents. 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
7: Betsy, we talked yesterday about identifying the wounds caused by adoption. How would you define the wound of shame?
12: Well, I think shame is feeling like you are permanently and hopelessly flawed. That it's very different from guilt, where you've actually done something wrong and you can repent of that and get it all clear. But shame is like this horrible thing that sticks to you, that affects your identity. Mm-hmm. This is like who I am is a shameful person, and I can't somehow get rid of it. So it sort of becomes a lens through which you see life, is just as a shameful person.
7: What was your journey, you know, in experiencing that? How did you overcome that? How did you do self-talk to say, okay, Lord, I know this is not who I am? It's hard for many people to simply do that. Mm-hmm. How did you get from that shame, the feeling of shame, being part of your identity, to being able to better understand it was not your fault? Mm-hmm. The fact that you were adopted was not your fault. I mean, you're a little baby.
12: Right.
7: I mean, what yeah. could you have contributed
12: what
7: to that?
12: What could I have contributed, yeah.
7: But how do you get there when that voice of shame has been ringing in your head yeah. for years?
12: It's a great question, and it's a painful journey. A lot of times we, in our society, have labeled it more low self-esteem than we have shame. But there are different feelings, and shame is really the better word. I think for years, it was like just a dark shadow that affected my life. Like, I'm never good enough. What, I don't belong. All of those messages that the enemy tells you and you agree with because you don't know any better. And little by little, as the word began to get into me, and then I had this encounter when I was about 10 or 11 years old, just walking home, and I just saw Jesus on the cross. And it was like he was just there saying, I did this for you. You're okay. You're mine. And that just changed for me.
7: So that's when it made sense.
12: That's when it made sense. And it changed for me the way I felt about myself. Mm. All of a sudden, I felt like, I am going to be okay.
7: Right.
12: This was a turnaround in my identity. And so that was the beginning. And then the word, of course, fed into my life. And I just began to, there were many times I cried out to him. Yeah. Shame, I didn't quite know how to identify it. I just felt like there's something wrong with me.
7: Right.
12: How can I ever get right? And it was a little by little journey. And I just felt like somehow I'm going to make it.
7: Yeah.
12: It's going to be all right. It was a huge shift for me.
7: A turning of the corner.
12: It was a turning of the corner.
7: That realization that you are loved by God and you're seen by God.
12: Yeah, and I'm seen.
7: Yeah.
12: And I felt like, oh, he's written my whole story.
7: Yeah.
12: And he's right here. And he knows me.
7: Yeah.
12: And he knows all of my struggles. He knows yeah. all of my ugliness, and
7: so
12: he still
7: good.
12: Loves me.
7: And it's so, boy, that's where everybody needs to get to.
10: I mean, yes. Yeah, and every one of us.
7: Then when he says, my burden is light.
12: Yeah.
7: Now you're feeling a light
12: now
7: burden of the Lord.
12: Yeah.
7: And that shame and that guilt is gone, and it's not who
12: yeah.
7: you are, and the deceiver has been whispering in your ear.
12: That's so
7: well
12: said.
7: You know, he comes
12: well
7: to steal,
12: said.
7: Kill, and destroy.
12: Yeah.
7: And he'll whisper all of it into your ear.
12: And that, I'm so glad you said that, because that gave me ammo.
7: Yeah.
12: That gave me ammunition when those voices came back and I said, no,
7: right.
12: I've seen and heard the Lord.
11: And
7: wow.
11: and I think we want to encourage these young pregnant women or birth moms that the Lord is looking upon them with love. They are precious to him. They are loved. And he's going to carry them, whether it was decades ago or whether it's now, you know, he's going to carry them. And there will be sorrow.
7: Yeah, Jody, Lisa alluded to this idea of isolation. Mm-hmm. But what can we practically do? You talk about building
10: so
7: a community.
10: How do you wake up one day
7: and go, okay, I need to build community around me. What does that look like?
10: It's so important to find other adoptive parents who are going through the same experience, for your children to know other adopted children, for your foster kids to hang out with other foster kids. Both Lisa and I lead communities that are welcoming to these parents, and we would welcome you in. It's incredibly important. And even for biological children in an adoptive family. But at the end of the day, I want to make sure to say that while we've talked about a lot of the challenges, and we do talk about the challenges in those communities, what we share in those communities is adoption has been the greatest gift to my life. I wouldn't change it for anything. God adopted me, and becoming an adoptive parent, and my children are treasures. They're treasures, and they're treasures to our biological children as well. We wouldn't be who God meant us to be without them. And so coming into those communities, you can find other people who can reframe the hard, help you take the long view, get the support you need from someone who truly understands. And there's retreats available now for foster and adoptive parents. Get that community you need so you can flip the script and start to see the beautiful redemption that's being written through your story. Mm-hmm. Our families are biblical families.
7: Oh, sure. We're all adopted into the kingdom of God, right?
10: Yes. Mm-hmm.
7: So we're all in that spot. Lisa, we're nearing the end here, and I just want to make sure people have a good idea of what do I do. Speak to those listening who were never a part of adoption and aren't feeling called to adoption. How can they come alongside adoptive parents to help them be successful in this endeavor? This is the one thing that, man, the early church, this is what they did. Mm-hmm. They picked up those babies at the Roman dumps. They brought them home. Yeah, guess what? There were unwanted pregnancies 2,000 years ago. Mm-hmm. Some things are not new under the sun, right? Mm-hmm. And it was the Christians who went, gathered those children who were just left there to die through exposure, brought them home. I'm quite certain the church came around those families to say, okay, let's take care of these kids. Mm-hmm. But speak to, what do I do if I'm living in a normal biological family?
11: There are so many things that people can do to support adoptive and foster families, from the small things to the big. You know, I always tell people, think about what is a life-giving way that you like to serve. Maybe you have a child who's playing soccer, and you can pick up this other kid and take him to every practice, because those parents are too overwhelmed. They cannot sign their kid up for soccer. It can be that easy. It can be doing someone's laundry for them. It can be mentoring one of the biological children in the family, coming alongside them. I mean, the options are endless, and I think it can be super practical. It can also be financial. Foster and adoptive families are tapped out financially.
7: Yeah.
11: We're seeking
7: time
11: so much
7: treasure.
11: Help for our kids. Mm-hmm. Yeah. And so I think the options are endless. So it's important, though, to serve in a way that actually you can sustain.
7: Yeah.
11: You know, something that you can do for the long haul. And that's what people did for us. We had people who, I had one friend who picked up one of my adopted daughters every Tuesday after school.
7: Wow.
11: Took her home, fed her dinner, and was like her special person. And everybody at home got a break, too.
7: Yeah.
11: So it can be, it doesn't have to be hard, but it can be profoundly important for that family.
7: Let me throw this out to everybody, this concept of forgiveness. I mean, it's running in every direction in this context. So, you know, parents forgiving their daughter, perhaps, Lisa, your position. Daughters forgiving parents, adoptive children who are struggling forgiving their adopted parents. I mean, you can run all of the various needs for forgiveness. Mm-hmm. What do you say about the power of forgiveness in this moment?
12: Okay. Well, Jody and Lisa are looking at me.
7: Here you go.
12: So I'll take off. But first, you know, forgiveness is mentioned from, you know, even in the Lord's Prayer. Forgive us for what we have trespasses, our debts, as we forgive others. So it's non-negotiable. And so we get in there and we realize, okay, I will have to deal with this. It's the hardest thing we have to deal with, I think. And we've written it into every prayer through every chapter of this book to help people realize, okay, what is this really and what do I need to forgive? But I'd like to speak just a minute to what forgiveness is not, because I think sometimes that's a big block for us. We think, and I just want to say to my brothers and sisters out there, forgiveness is not saying that what happened is all right. It's not saying it's okay. It's saying I'm taking myself out of the judgment seat of judging what has happened, and I'm letting the Lord, I'm turning that over to the Lord, and I'm withdrawing my judgments. Forgiveness is also not saying you've got to be back in relationship with whoever has wounded you. You know, and it's also not saying that it's a feeling. It starts as a very difficult decision that we choose because we honor God and we know that's His way. And so we choose to do it and we cry out, God, help me. Help me to forgive. And so it's a decision that leads into a process that takes some time and takes God's help to do it.
7: Mm-hmm. Jody, you have mentioned, I believe this comes from your area of the book, and it sounds odd to even say this, but how do you respond to the idea that love is not enough? Because in Christian circles, we think love is enough. Mm-hmm. Forgiveness is enough. Mm-hmm. How can that not be enough, love and forgiveness?
10: God's love is enough. Amen. My love will never be enough. I'm a weak, frail, flawed person. Mm-hmm. I will never be a perfect mother. Mm-hmm. And I always have to remember to apologize to my children. I'm not going to get it right.
7: That's good.
10: But that teaches us who is really the source of all love, and that's Jesus Christ, our Savior, and His love is enough. His love is what can heal our families.
7: And that's what you've all found, is the love of God. And I so appreciate the way you've expressed it. What a good discussion we've had, and I'm so thankful for each one of you, the lives that God has given you. You're here today because of what has happened to you and what you've done to heal those wounds and to help others. So thank you for the whole kit and caboodle. We so appreciate it. Thank you. Yeah.
10: Thank you.
13: Yes. Thank you for having us.
7: And if you're struggling with pain from the wounds of adoption and you need someone to talk to, we have a team of caring Christian counselors available for that purpose. It's absolutely free, so take advantage of it. We want you to. If you want to get involved with adoption or foster care, you can find those resources through our Wait No More program. John will have the details in just a moment for both the counseling and for Wait No More. And if you or someone you know has been affected by adoption, I recommend you get a copy of the book, Healing for Every Heart in Adoption. 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I grew up in a non-Christian home, and your daily broadcasts and resources have given me so many tools and ideas. My husband also listens, and God has definitely used your ministry to orphans to touch our hearts. As a result, we have signed up to be foster parents. Man, that's awesome. Mm-hmm. Yeah. Thanks, Focus, for all your amazing work. Wow. Well, thank you for your amazing work and your commitment to these children.
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1: 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Thanks for being here. I'm Phil Ross. Thankful to have our friend Aaron Griggs of Cross International with us right now once again. And Aaron, tell us about how the work of the gospel is being carried out through Cross International through your efforts.
2: Well, yeah, Phil, I'd like to take us on a journey way out to Malawi in a very remote village called Tanganyika, where we partner with Ambuya Development Center. And this is way out in a very rural area. And we offer an after-school program there that now hosts several hundred children each day. It's really grown over the years. And Phil, I won't make you pronounce his name, but I want to introduce listeners to Dr. Victor Madzia Kapita, who is the director of Ambuya and our local partner there. And he's going to speak about the importance of sharing the gospel with kids in the community.
3: The children need to learn the gospel. They need to know the word of God while they are young, because when they grow without it, it becomes difficult later on in life. They can be able to survive. They can be able to know that in my life, the provider is God. All of us are just servants, and it's God himself who is caring for them, and they will understand where to cry to, who to pray to, in order for them to improve their lives and improve their livelihood. But also, we have an ultimate goal that we want as many people as possible to enter the kingdom of God.
1: That's the goal. That's all of our goals, isn't it? And so we'll just call him Dr. Victor. Very cool. And
2: that's a little easier.
1: Yeah, that's a lot easier. And so Aaron is with us to invite you to just be a part of what God is doing through Cross International for children in places like Malawi, Uganda, and Zambia. And what we're doing is we're asking for a one-time gift. And your gift will provide critical resources like healthy meals, safe water, education, and of course, pointing them to the hope found only in Jesus Christ through the gospel. And so again, we're asking for a one-time gift. $62 will help one child, $124 will help two kids, $186 will help three. You get the idea. And if you'd like to support do offer a one-time gift to help a child, text the keyword HOPE to 61707. That's HOPE to 61707. 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We'll be visiting more with Aaron and to share more of how God is really making an impact in children's lives and how you can help make that happen through Cross International. So keep it right here. Coming up next time for The Word for Today with Chuck Smith next.
4: Hi, I'm Johnny Erickson Tata. When I was growing up, I always knew my daddy suffered from very bad arthritis. Rarely would I see him, Chris, but if he did, he would gather himself and continue with his trademark smile. As a proud daughter, I loved his attitude. After I broke my neck, my father's example inspired me to do the same. Grimace at the hardship, Johnny, but then gather yourself and trust God. I guess it was my way of imitating. Friend, if you are a parent, you can have a huge impact on the way your children handle suffering. And the key? Handle the ups and downs in your life, the trials and disappointments, with grace, humility, and trust in God. It's what 1 Corinthians 11 means when it says, imitate me just as I also imitate Christ. It's no secret that kids imitate their parents, so bear up well under your trials. Little eyes are watching and imitating.
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0: Welcome to The Word for Today, featuring the Bible teaching ministry of Pastor Chuck Smith, founder of the Calvary Chapel Movement. This radio program is a chapter-by-chapter, verse-by-verse study through the entire Bible. And on today's edition of The Word for Today, Pastor Chuck continues his message, Rivers and Fountains of Blood, as we pick up in Revelation chapter 16, verse 3. And now, with today's study, here's Pastor Chuck.
1: God is going to bring these judgments by what natural phenomena we do not know. It could be that God will bring to pass something man has not yet seen up to this point. But you can be sure it's going to happen. And whatever causes the seas to turn red like blood, and of course we've seen even here, during those years where we have what is known as the red tide, the plankton as it multiplies, that it gives the water a reddish hue. And of course, the plankton take the oxygen out of the water, and it's quite deadly to the fish as the oxygen within the water is depleted by the red tide. It makes, of course, spectacular viewing. Whenever we have a red tide, I love to go down to the beach at night and watch the surf, because it looks like neon tubes. When the surf breaks, the plankton, which is has a lot of phosphorus in it, as the wave rolls, the phosphorus lights up, and it looks just like neon tubes lighting up in the ocean. And it's spectacular to watch, but it's horrible to swim in. The surfing, you know, is bad in a red tide, and it just, the water tastes horrible if you happen to get a swallow of it, and it's just not, your eyes really burn when you get water in your eyes in that red tide, but oh, how beautiful at night. And so, it could be a massive red tide, depleting the water of the oxygen, causing those souls within the sea to die. The third angel poured out his vial upon the rivers and the fountains of water, and they became as blood. So not only will the ocean be turned as blood, but also now the rivers and fountains of water, as did happen in Egypt, and the water became undrinkable. So when this happens on a worldwide scale, imagine what this is going to do to man when suddenly all of your fresh water supplies are polluted. They're about half polluted now. But in this particular plague, the water supplies being polluted is going to be devastating for man. And as the waters are turned to blood and made undrinkable, I heard the angel of the waters say, now, later on, we're going to have an angel standing in the sun. Here's an angel that God has put over the charge of the fresh waters. Interesting, these angels. They're going to be interesting persons to meet. I'm sort of anxious to meet the angel that God has given charge over me, to watch over me. And the Bible says, he shall give his angels charge over thee to keep thee in all thy ways, to bear thee up at any time, lest you dash your foot against a stone. And so it's going to be interesting to meet the angel that's been watching out over me. I want to know what happened to him on a few occasions. Sleeping on the job or something. But that's all right. I forgive him. I want him to know before I get there that I don't hold anything against him. But it'll be fun to meet him. Now, here's an angel that God has put in charge of the waters. And the angel of the waters declares, thou art righteous, O Lord, which art and wast and shall be, because you have judged thus. It just sort of right on, God. What a perfect judgment. You know, one thing about God is that his judgments are right. And here is the declaration of the righteousness of God's judgment. And all the way through this whole period of judgment, We find the voices that are declaring the righteousness of God's judgment. It is interesting that though through heaven there comes the continual testimony of the righteousness of God's judgment, this is the thing that many people are concerned about and worried about, is will God be fair? Would it be fair for God to condemn forever a man who never had the opportunity of knowing Jesus Christ? Would it be fair for God to condemn forever a baby who died without ever having known or heard or being able to make a decision, et cetera, et cetera, et cetera, on infinitum? Whatever God does will be absolutely fair. God will not be unfair. He'll not be unjust. You don't have to worry about that. And here, as God turns the fresh water into blood, the angel says, righteous God, man, that's right on. For they have shed the blood of saints and prophets, and now you've given them blood to drink. They deserve it. I mean, it's righteous, Lord. I mean, they've shed so much blood. What a righteous judgment. They like blood so much, give them to him to drink, you know. But the angel says, righteous God, man, that's right on. For they have shed the blood of saints and prophets, and now you've given them blood to drink. They deserve it. I mean, it's righteous, Lord. I mean, they've shed so much blood. What a righteous judgment. They like blood so much, give them to him to drink, you know. Righteous.

Lord God Almighty, true and righteous are thy judgments. And so the affirmation during the period of judgment of the righteousness of God's judgments. Abraham, when the Lord announced to him that he was going to destroy the cities of God, Sodom and Gomorrah, Abraham said, "Shall not the Lord of the earth be just? You know, shouldn't God be fair? What if there are 50 righteous people in that city? Would you destroy the righteous with the wicked? Shouldn't God be fair?" The Lord said, "If there are 50 righteous, we'll spare the city. But what if there are 40 righteous? 40 righteous will spare. What if there are 30? For 30 I'll spare. What if there are 20? What if there are 10? The Lord said, "If there are 10 righteous persons, we'll spare it for the 10. The angels got to the city of Sodom and found one righteous man. And so what did they do? They led him out and they said, "Hurry, get out of here. We can't destroy this thing until you're out." God is righteous. God is fair. The judgments of God are righteous and true. You can count on that. And the fourth angel poured out his vial upon the sun, and power was given unto him to scorch men with fire. And men were scorched with great heat, and they blasphemed the name of God. A lot of times we have the concept that if God would only send his judgment, that people would turn from their wickedness. That is generally not the case. When God sends his judgment, the righteous who have turned from their righteousness turn back to God. And we do read in the Old Testament where the judgments of God caused the righteous to turn to the Lord. But the judgments of God so often just harden the heart of the impenitent. And such is the case during the great judgment period. Rather than turning these people to the Lord, they blaspheme God. These preachers who think that their sermons on hellfire and judgment and brimstone and all are going to turn people to the Lord are really not that versed in the scripture. For the scripture said, "Know ye not that it is the goodness of God that bringeth a man to repentance?" That's the thing that really gets me. I know what I deserve. You don't have to tell me. But to tell me that God loves me and is willing to forgive me, willing to pardon me, willing to make me his child and to share his eternal kingdom with me, that's the thing that gets me and causes me to turn my heart and life to God and to change. The goodness of God leads a man to repentance. And so as God's judgments fall, and as the sun is now scorching men. Now again, how this is accomplished is a matter of speculation. We know that the sun shall be darkened before the day of the Lord comes. Moon turned his blood and the sun into darkness. It could be before the sun goes into darkness, it could be that the sun goes into a supernova condition. And this is a phenomena that we have observed in the universe. As stars that go into this supernova condition where they heat up for a few days and increase in their intensity and light as though they're sort of burning out, and then they seem to just sort of die out. The death of the stars, the supernova condition. Sort of like a light bulb. When the glass is broken, suddenly it'll go very bright because the oxygen is now hitting those filaments. But because of the extreme brightness and the oxygen hitting the filaments get so hot, then they burn in two and the thing goes out. So the stars, though it's a different principle, the supernova, we don't know actually what causes supernovas yet. They come extremely brilliant, and then they apparently
have burned out or something, but the super

0: supernova condition. It could be the sun will turn it, come into a supernova condition. And imagine what that would do to the people on the earth. If the sun became as a supernova, we do know there's going to be a dimming effect, and the sun will shine but for a third part and so forth during a part of the tribulation. So this could be supernova. It could be that what is happening during these seven last plagues, this could be that there is a major nuclear holocaust upon the earth. That Russia and the United States and everybody else lets go all of their nuclear weapons. And we know one of the effects of the nuclear weapons being detonated in our atmosphere is the destruction of the ozone blanket, which has already been depleted by all of the fluorocarbon gases that were used to pressurize the different shaving creams and so forth that we used to have in pressurized cans. And these fluorocarbon gases went on up into the stratosphere combined with the ozone gases, which is a very unstable gas at best. And as they combined with the ozone, broke it down. And so the prohibition against the fluorocarbons in pressurized cans. But we know also that the atom bombs have the same effect to this ozone blanket, which is a protective blanket, which does shield us from much of the ultraviolet rays of the sun. And that seems to be the purpose for God putting the ozone blanket there, to protect the earth from the sun's ultraviolet rays. For the exposure to these ultraviolet rays causes running sores. It causes noisome pestilences, really, if you're exposed to ultraviolet rays. It creates burns, skin cancer. So maybe what we have here is a nuclear holocaust. And these are the effects that will happen as the result of a nuclear holocaust. God knows what man's folly will bring to pass as far as natural calamities. It is interesting that God predicted in Isaiah 19 the building of the Aswan Dam. Not only did he predict the building of the Aswan Dam, but he also said all of the ecological damage that would result from the building of that dam. The destruction of the fishing industry, the loss of farmland and crops and so forth, and the ecological problems that would result from building the Aswan Dam. And he said, you know, that the counselors were fools because they didn't take into account the ecological damage. Actually, there's been talk of blowing up the dam to cure the ecological damage that they've created by the building of the dam. They have, of course, lost the fishing industry completely. That used to be a great fishing industry around the mouth of the Mediterranean because all of the debris brought by the Nile River fed the fish. With the dam now, all of this nutrients in our are not brought along the Nile River anymore into the Mediterranean. As a result of the dam, they do not have any longer the silt buildup. So you're getting the saltwater intrusion into all of that rich delta farmland that used to exist there at the mouth of the Nile where it came into the Mediterranean. Now, because you see, tons of sand would be brought by the Nile River every year on into the Mediterranean, and it formed this beautiful delta of farmland and all, but that's not happening anymore. In fact, you're starting to get saltwater intrusion, and they have lost more acreage, agricultural acreage, than they have gained by their ability now to irrigate with the water, but they've lost more acreage than they've gained. And they've lost the richest kind of acreage. And so God knows the damage that will take place. And it could be that the Lord here is describing the damage that will result from a massive nuclear holocaust. Men were scorched with the great heat and blasphemed the name of God, which had power over these plagues, and they repented not to give him glory. And the fifth angel poured out his vial on the throne of the beast, and his kingdom was full of darkness, and they gnawed their tongues for pain. And so even as God brought darkness upon Egypt, so God brings darkness upon the kingdom of the beast. And again, this could indicate a supernova condition of the sun, where it becomes extremely bright for a few days and then becomes dark. And they blaspheme the God of heaven, men continuing to blaspheme God because of their pain and their sores. And they repented not of their deeds. So the sixth angel poured out his vial upon the great river Euphrates, and the waters thereof were dried up, that the way of the kings of the east might be prepared. So God is going to gather together the nations into the area of Israel from the valley of Megiddo to Edom. And so God dries up now the river Euphrates to prepare the way for the kings of the east, China and all of her vast hordes of people, India, Pakistan, Japan, moving in from the east. And I saw three unclean spirits like frogs, demons, that come out of the mouth of the dragon, and out of the mouth of the beast, and out of the mouth of the false prophet. Interesting thing here. Those who have seemed to have had an out-of-body experience, where their spirits have left their bodies, and they were presumed dead. Those that have had these out-of-body experiences and had this conscious out-of-body state in which they looked back into the room and saw their bodies and saw the activities that were going on in the room, but they were out of their body observing it. It is interesting that for the most part, these who have had these out-of-body type experiences are aware that as their spirit left their body, it left their body through their mouth. Interesting, when you go back in the Old Testament and you read that God breathed into man and he became a living spirit. And those that have these out-of-body experiences will usually testify of their awareness that their spirit left through their mouth, and when their spirit came back, it came back in through their mouths. And it's most common among those who have had the out-of-body experiences to express it as the spirit going forth out of their mouth. Now, the interesting thing is that these spirits, these demonic spirits, go forth out of the mouths. It is also interesting that when Jesus cast out many of the demons, there were the loud screamings from the mouths of the individuals as the demons departed. And so, I don't think it'd do any good to keep your mouth shut. But it's just an interesting observation that out of the mouth of the Antichrist and his false prophet and out of Satan, out of their mouth go these spirits like frogs, demonic spirits. They are spirits of devils, we are told, working miracles, which go forth unto the kings of the earth and of the whole world to gather them to battle of that great day of God Almighty. And so by these demonic forces, the kings of the earth will be gathered together unto the area of Armageddon, where they are going to seek to make war against Jesus Christ at his return, seek to thwart God's rule over the earth. It is interesting, how that men in high places of government today are, many of them, controlled by demonic spirits.
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0: May the Lord be with you and bless you and keep you in his love and grace. May the Lord watch over you. And may you be filled with his Spirit and walk in the strength and in the power of the Spirit of God as he anoints you day by day. May you be enabled by him. And may you enter into that fullness that he has for you, walking with the Lord, loving the Lord, listening to the Lord. Alert unto the Lord in these last days when the world around you is walking in its drunken stupor. May your mind and heart be clear, sensitive to God and to the things of the Spirit. In Jesus' name.
2: 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Join us again next time as Pastor Chuck continues his verse-by-verse study through the Bible. That's right here on the next edition of The Word for Today.

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1: 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Thank you for joining us here. I'm Phil Ross, and I'm happy to welcome once again our good friend, Aaron Griggs of Cross International. And Aaron, we've been talking about this morning so far about how God is moving in the lives of children in communities where a lot of people would say, you know, well, poverty and death has the final word. But Cross International says something else. They say that Jesus has the final word. And, you know, I was also thinking about how, you know, just some very simple things can really change a person's life, can't they?
2: Yeah, absolutely, Phil. And I'm reminded of Psalm chapter 140, verse 12. As you say that, it says, "I know that the Lord secures justice for the poor and upholds the cause of the needy." So we know that God sees people who are in these difficult situations. And I'd like to take listeners on a journey back to rural Malawi and our after-school program in Tanganyika Village, way out in a remote part of Malawi, and want to introduce you to a young girl named Bree. She is 6 years old. She's the middle of three kids. And long before she started attending the program, her dad passed away, which left her mom as a single mom to raise Bree and Bree's siblings alone. So Bree often would go to bed without having eaten all day. She was frequently sick from drinking unclean water. And her mom, although she worked hard, she could only find seasonal work, and it never paid enough. That also left school out of the question, so Bree was not able to attend school. But then everything changed when Bree was invited to Cross International's after-school program. And you say, well, how could she go to an after-school program if she doesn't attend school? Well, her school fees were paid for as part of that program, which has allowed her to return to the classroom. And that's going to open up doors for her future. And education really is a key to breaking the cycle of poverty for children and their families. Like all the other kids in the program, she gets a nutritious hot meal every day. She gets help with her schoolwork. She enjoys a lot of different fun games and activities and just gets to enjoy being a kid. And also, crucially, while Bree is there, she's taught Bible lessons, so she's able to spend time hearing God's word and in prayer, and she's gained an understanding now of how much Jesus loves her, and she knows that he is always with her. So we see these seeds of faith that are being planted in her heart at a very young age. She has a real helping spirit. She loves to help others. And she actually told us she wants to be an airline hostess when she grows up, simply because it's a way that she can help other people. So the imagination of a young girl. And I just want you to remember, as you consider partnering with us, that these numbers we're talking about, they represent real children, just like Bree. There are so many more kids out there that need help. But it takes people like you to enable this work. And so we invite you to prayerfully consider joining us.
1: Amen. And your one-time gift that we're asking for today to Cross International is going to help a child like Bree and provide all those things that Aaron was just talking about. And all we're asking for is just a one-time gift, just once. And $62 will help one child, $124 helps two kids, $186 helps three. And to help a kid, all we invite you to do is to please text the keyword HOPE to 61707. Again, that's HOPE to 61707. 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So thank you so much for listening to what Aaron had to say, prayerfully considering responding now and helping a child through Cross International. And keep it right here on K-Wave. We've got Truth for Life with Alistair Begg coming your way next.
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0: Beautiful singing is a group of women in Zambia, in rural Zambia, who participate in a sewing project run by Cross International. And what's really cool about this project is these women, prior to being part of it, were not able to have the time to be able to, or resources to be able to provide for their families. So they live in a community that has been impacted heavily by not having access to safe water, which is something that's still a huge issue around the globe. 1 in 4 people don't have safe water. But in this area of rural Zambia, the people had to rely on open water sources outside of their villages. And these are often like dug pits that are shared with wild animals. The water is contaminated, and so it leads to frequent sickness when people drink it. But there's no choice because that's all there is. And one thing you don't always think about with the effect of not having safe water to drink is the impact it has on time. And particularly for women and girls in these communities, they're the ones who are tasked with gathering the water. So they're walking long distances multiple times a day to collect water. It's an exhausting job, and it keeps girls out of school. And then as for the women, they have little time to do anything else other than basic chores. They often have to leave their young kids at home where it's not always safe. They're just leaving them there while they go out on these long walks to gather water because there's no other choice. And so this just ends up keeping families trapped in the cycle of poverty. So what Cross International has done with help from people just like you is we've gone into these communities and drilled wells that provide safe water central in this community. So it allows people to be able to have clean water to drink. It prevents illness. It keeps girls in school. And it frees up all of this time for women in the community. And there's a mom I want to tell you about quickly, a single mom who lives in one of these communities we serve in eastern Zambia. And her family suffered from a lot of issues from not having access to clean water. Her name is Grace, and she's a regular churchgoer, has been for a long time. But the church building where she attended collapsed a number of years ago. And so the congregation had to meet under a tree for worship, which was really difficult, especially in harsh weather. And the church members would dream of a new building, but available open water sources didn't provide enough water in order for them to be able to do the brick molding and the construction. Again, something you wouldn't always think about with water. But after we went in and installed a well in this community, it not only brought safe drinking water, but it enabled Grace and other members of the congregation to construct a brand new church building. And Grace told us, and I quote, "With reliable access to water, my home is healthier, my time is my own, and my voice is heard. My children now join me in worship, and the community is united in purpose. The well didn't just quench thirst, it reignited hope, restored dignity, and empowered me to become a beacon of transformation." End of quote. And Grace tells us her favorite Bible verse is John 7:38, in which Jesus says, "Whoever believes in me, as scripture has said, rivers of living water will flow from within them." So as we install these wells, we always point to Jesus as the living water. And one of the cool things we do at the end of a installation of a well is we distribute Bibles to the community in their own language. And for the vast majority of people in these communities, it's the first time they've ever held a copy of God's word in their hand. So we invite you to be a part of the work that we're doing, and I want to quickly thank a couple people who jumped in already. Maria in Carson has helped a child, and Letitia also in Eastvale giving to help 5 kids. So greatly appreciate your generosity.
1: Oh, thank you. And if you would also like to help out and be a part of what Cross International is doing to spread the gospel by really offering practical, vital, life-giving help, all you need to do is we just ask for your one-time gift. $62 helps one child, $124 helps 2 kids, $186 helps 3. 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But it's a one-time gift, and you can do so by texting the keyword HOPE to 61707. 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
4: God wants to make you more like Him. And Pastor Dave Rolfe says if you want to get on the road to holiness, you need to understand your worth.
5: There's something that happens in us when we realize we are made to be more like Him. If we do things more His way, we will have more power, we will have more knowledge, we will have more influence, we'll have more peace, we'll have more love. Everything about our life will be different. Life will be completely satisfying the more we become more like Him. And so Peter understands that, and he says it all has to start with what you think you're worth. If you think you are a piece of garbage, you will never be holy.

0: We've got a fantastic study lined up for you today on The Balanced Word. Grab a Bible and head over to 1 Peter. We'll meet up with Pastor Dave Rolfe in just a second. God calls us to be holy as He is holy. But what does this life of holiness look like? Is it really attainable? And how do we get there? Well, 1 Peter has a lot to say about all this. And in chapter 1, we'll come to realize how valuable we are to God. Once we do that, we'll be ready for God to do His work in and through us. Here's Pastor Dave starting us off in verse 17.
1: You're never going to find the best life that you can have until you allow your mind to be renewed and to start to think fresh and to allow the Spirit of God to really open up to you things that at one point you thought weren't options, that you thought were just closed. And so then he says, because as he who called you is holy, you also be holy in all your conduct. This is going to affect your whole life because it is written, be holy for I am holy. And now he begins to talk about the basis for holiness. The prerequisite for holiness is a mind that grows up, is getting your mind in the right place. But now the grounds for holiness actually become something that he spent the first 12 verses talking about, and that is understanding who you are, and especially understanding what you are worth. People who live inferior lives do so because they have no idea what they're really worth. And it's an honest mistake because this whole world is trying to tell you you're not worth much. There are people who have been in your lives, maybe even your parents were the type of people who tried to devalue you and make you feel cheap, make you feel useless, make you feel insignificant. And so you've been programmed that all along. Well, here this revelation comes along that God wants you, that He values you, that He sees you as being special and holy, and that's an adjustment. But he goes ahead and outlines for us a little bit how that works. He says in verse 17, and if you call on the Father, remember back in verse 3 of chapter 1, he talked about God our Father. He says, you call on the Father who without partiality judges according to each one's work. Without partiality, it's a really long word in the Greek that means he doesn't receive people based on face value. God isn't the type of person who's impressed with veneer. I was looking for file cabinets the other day, and a used file cabinet for my office, and I went out and looked at several, and they all say, I go, I want to make sure it's wood because I need to try to stain it to sort of match the crummy furniture I already have. So everybody says it's wood, and you get there, and it's pasted on veneer. And they think that there's no difference. I ended up buying one with a veneer top, but I put so much junk on top of it, you can't tell, and that's how it happened. But what he's saying is God isn't the type of person who wants veneer. And so the idea there is, God's not just trying to get you to jump through hoops. He's not the type of God who is impressed by surface. So don't give him surface. He wants your heart. But he says he judges according to each one's, and that means every individual's work. They're ergon, what they do. So he says, conduct yourselves throughout the time of your vacation here, literally, in fear. Now, we'll come back to that in a minute because he explains it by saying, here's what you need to know in order to have that. He says in verse 18, knowing that you were not redeemed with corruptible things. He didn't just buy you with silver and gold from your aimless conduct received by tradition from your fathers. In other words, what God wants from you is more than just like, well, my parents are Christian, so I'm a Christian. Cool. He says, but with the precious blood of Christ, as of a lamb without blemish and without spot, in order to have that. He says in verse 18, knowing that you were not redeemed with corruptible things. He didn't just buy you with silver and gold from your aimless conduct received by tradition from your fathers. In other words, what God wants from you is more than just like, well, my parents are Christian, so I'm a Christian. Cool. He says, but with the precious blood of Christ, as of a lamb without blemish and without spot.

Last times for you, who through him believe in God, who raised him from the dead and gave him glory, so that your faith and hope are in God. What a statement. Do you understand that you weren't just purchased with money? That you weren't just randomly kind of, yeah, whatever, I'll take him, him, and him. But for each one of us, God's Son, Jesus, had to give his precious blood, lay his life on the line, give himself completely, and be a man for all of eternity. Why? Because you were that valuable to him. You mattered that much to him. And Peter's point is, you are living your lives in cheapness, and you don't understand what God paid for you. And he sees you as being incredibly special. And if you don't get a grip on that, if you don't understand that, then you will never learn to live the life that he has for you. You'll never discover holiness. You'll never have that thing where you're becoming more like God. Now, in every one of us, we look at God. He's totally independent, does whatever he wants. He's all powerful. He's all knowing and all these things. And we look at God and we go, I want to be like that. And the world provides a bunch of shortcuts. It started in Genesis 3 when the serpent came to Eve and said, if you eat of the fruit of that tree, you'll be like God. And she was like, ooh, I want to be like God. But the truth is, that's a desire that's within every one of us. Everything that God is, we would love to be more like that. He's omnipotent. We would love to have more power. He is omniscient. We would love to know more. He is omnipresent. We would love to have an influence that spreads out beyond our own borders. It's the plan of God to make us more like God. John said, beloved, now are we the sons of God, and it hasn't yet appeared what we shall be, but we know that when he shall appear, we shall be like him, for we'll see him as he is, and everyone who has this hope in him purifies himself even as he is pure. There's something that happens in us when we realize we are made to be more like him. If we do things more his way, we will have more power, we will have more knowledge, we will have more influence, we'll have more peace, we'll have more love. Everything about our life will be different. Life will be completely satisfying the more we become more like him. And so Peter understands that, and he says it all has to start with what you think you're worth. If you think you are a piece of garbage, you will never be holy. And there are some people who try to make you holy by telling you you're garbage. It just doesn't work. For somebody to tell me, oh, you're nothing, you're worthless, you're a piece of trash, I don't go, wow, I want to live up to that. That's great. But when somebody says, you are so valuable, you're so special to God, and he wants you to be even more special, to get that to soak into us is positively transforming in our lives. Now, let's take a step back, though, because how about that fear thing? Now, I would love to tell you that the Greek word for fear actually means respect. And you've heard that a million times, because that's the easiest way to explain what the Bible says by simply changing the definitions. The truth is, there's nothing about the word phobos that means respect. It means fear. And every time it's used, they translated it that way for a reason. Sorry. So, I don't get this. You're saying that I'm really valuable to God, but I ought to be afraid? You're saying that, well, again, let's back up to that verse. He says, he's your father. And he doesn't judge people on the surface. So don't bother polishing the surface to impress him. But conduct yourselves throughout the time of your stay here in fear. And then he expounds on fear when he says, knowing this, you've been redeemed with the precious blood of Jesus. So what am I afraid of? And I think what Peter is trying to say is, you ought to be scared to death to waste what Jesus Christ did for you. You ought to feel an awe about, wow,
I'm that

0: special to him? He died so that I could be holy? Now, what does that have to do with me? I'm frankly scared to miss that opportunity. I don't want to blow that. It's kind of like if you have an old vase in your house that it's ugly, but your grandma gave it to you. And so it's kind of like, you know, if we throw that away, it's kind of like trashing grandma. Maybe her ashes are in there and you're just like, yeah, but this thing's ugly. And somebody comes into your house and they go, where'd you get that? And you go, I don't know, my grandma. And they begin looking at it and they say, you know, this comes from the Ming Dynasty in China. It's worth like $100,000 easily. We actually have one somewhere that was supposed to be worth a lot, but somebody had drilled a hole in it so the water could get out, and I found out that makes it worthless. But thanks. But all of a sudden, when you find that that vase is really valuable, you're a little nervous. You're afraid of breaking it. You might put it in a display case or treat it a little better. Later on, Peter says, husbands, treat your wives that way, like they're delicate, like they're valuable. And so here what he's saying is, knowing what you are worth ought to scare you. Knowing what's at stake, knowing what it cost, knowing what God's son went through so that you could have a holy life, you ought to be scared. See, every one of us is so influenced by sin. Every one of us is so influenced by the lies of the world that cheapen and bring us down. And so, in a sense, there's hell inside of us. And what Peter is saying is, this ought to scare the hell out of you, because you just go, that's awful. To waste the blood of Jesus, to insult him when he loves me that way, to take what he has done for me and just to go, nah, whatever. See, I am afraid, because when I realize the Holy Spirit's inside me and he's guiding me and he tells me don't do that, I'll be honest with you, I'm afraid to do it. I'm really afraid to go against what he says. Because I think God won't forgive me? No, not at all. But because I'm afraid, because I know he knows what he's doing. And if he says don't go there and I go there, I'm afraid of what's going to happen. And if he tells me to do something, I'm afraid not to do it, because I want everything that God has for me out of life. I don't want to waste a day. I don't want to waste an opportunity. I'm afraid of doing that. And as a result, when I focus on the value that he places in me, I won't waste anything. I don't want to live my life with no discipline. I don't want to just blow off a day for no reason. I don't want to waste a bunch of my time in mindless activities. I'm afraid of that because he put such a value on me that I want to put a value on me. And it's only out of understanding what you're worth that you will ever learn to live the life that God has called you to live. And so the basis for holiness is value. The prerequisite for holiness, change your mind, change your way of thinking. The basis for holiness is what you're worth. So then he says in verse 22, since you have purified, and by the way, the root for purified there, this is the verb form of the word that's translated holy earlier, hagios. This is hagiadzo, if you care. Since you have made your souls holy in obeying the truth, that's happened. Your soul is special. Your soul is valuable because you put your faith in Jesus. Through the Spirit, in sincere love of the brethren, love one another fervently with a pure heart, having been born again, not of corruptible seed, but incorruptible, through the word of God, which lives and abides forever. He says, here's what holiness looks like. Just like what we saw in Leviticus 19. Holiness looks like I care about people. I care about myself, so I take care of myself. I care about others, so I take care of them. I do what you're supposed to do. I do what leads to a richer, fuller life. And God always connects holiness with love. And he says repeatedly, if you don't love, you don't get it. if you aren't really passionately caring for others, and that's not obvious, then you are missing out on what life is all about. And so he says, what holiness looks like is love. And he goes, that's what you need to do. If you're not loving, you're not holy. I don't care if you're, you know, not doing any horrible sins. I don't care if you're living your life following all the rules. Holiness looks like love. And so that's what that looks like. But then how you get there, he notice in verse 23 where he says, we were born again through the word of God, which lives and abides forever. And that's my last point. The word there for word is the word that you generally expect for word. It's the word logos. It's the whole package of God's revelation. And what he's saying is God's word is what transforms us and changes us and leads us to a richer, more full life. And he says that happens, that's happened for you as you've given your life to Jesus Christ. It leads in love. But then he goes on and says, because all flesh is as grass, and all the glory of man as the flower of the grass. The grass withers and its flower falls away, but the word of the Lord endures forever. Now this is the word which by the gospel was preached to you. So holiness ends up coming from the word. Now an interesting thing in those last two things that in verse 25, the word of the Lord, and later in verse 25, this is the word. Those are not the Greek word logos. Those are the Greek word rhema. And rhema was a specific utterance that was given to an individual. So what he's saying in all of this is life is short. Everything that you feel, everything that you're thinking, everything that is apart from what God has for your life, you're going to be amazed how quick it goes away. You're going to be amazed how frail it can be. But he said, God's word, both in the totality of his word by which you come to know the truth and by those specific rhema words of God as he speaks to you, as he leads you, if you will listen to him, that will last forever. God speaking to you is a revelation from eternity that comes and meets us in time. And that's what ultimately is the good news. The good news is God loves you. He died for you. He wants to talk to you. And he can lead us to a life that is complete and whole and healthy and full and beautiful and effective and impacting. And all of those things that we really want for our life, it comes when we listen to him. And that brings it full circle because it starts by your mind and it ends here with God speaking to your mind. God communicating with you, and in the center of it is that holiness is connected to the fact that I listen to what he says I'm worth. We have to put out of our minds and our awarenesses everything that anyone has ever told us that cheapens us and realize that we are really special to God and that he has a plan for our life, and if we are open to it, and if we allow him to work and we see his love begin to unfold in our lives, he's going to speak to us and do amazing things, things that are permanent, things that last forever. And it's so sad to still live like a child, to still live in our ignorance, to still live in that place whereby I'm just like, well, I'm flying by the seat of my pants. Put everything, wipe the slate clean and just go, God, I want to be completely who you want me to be. And you listen to God as he lets you know you are incredibly special. Plenty of people have lied to you and made you cheapen your own concept of yourself. And that has robbed you from the wholeness, from the holiness that God has and what God wants. And so Peter was almost obsessed with this. And probably one reason why is that I imagine Peter took about as much garbage as you could imagine because his failures were so public and so embarrassing. It's really bad when you just go, Jesus, you say that everybody's going to leave you. these other 11 guys.
1: Yeah, but not me.
0: And then he's the first one to deny him. And then he has to face the guys. Hey, guys, yeah, you know what I said? I don't know. I shouldn't have said it. Oh, man. And yet then to have Jesus come to him personally and say, I want you to feed my sheep. I want you to give the first sermon in the early church. I'm picking you for the main service. It's like Peter's going, Jesus sees something in me that I don't see in myself. And imagine when he gave that first sermon, never done it before, and he's just kind of rambling about everything in the Old Testament, the promises and everything, and then 3,000 people come forward and want to get baptized. Imagine. He goes, I didn't know I had it in me. And you go, well, you didn't have it in you, Peter. No, he did have it in him, and you have it in you as well, and so do I. Unlimited potential to see the power of the Holy Spirit work in our lives to bring about the kind of totality, to take all the pieces of the puzzle and to put them all together and have life really start clicking for us. That's what holiness is, and that's what he has for us.
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0: Lord, thank you so much for, first of all, what you did for us, choosing us, sending Jesus Christ to die for us to forgive our sins and calling us to follow you and to serve you. It's just unimaginable. And yet it took an imagination like yours to be open to such a thought, to be able to look at us and see potential. And you did that. And Lord, we desperately need to change our mind to be more like yours. Teach us to think like you. Teach us to expand our level of awareness, our level of imagination, our ability to comprehend as your Holy Spirit works inside of us, Lord. Change us so that what we do in our lives matches the inestimable value that you see in us, that you sent your Son to die for us. It's so incomprehensible to us, and yet so amazing that you see each of us and you say, that one is special. Now live like it. So God, help us to live like the special children of the amazing God. In Jesus' name, amen.
2: 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We'll talk about that next time as we head into Chapter 2. 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

0: Sharing life, delivering truth, giving hope. K-Wave, 1110 and 107.9. Thanks for making us a part of your Wednesday. Hi, I'm Phil Ross, and with me also is our friend Aaron Griggs of Cross International. Aaron, this has been, I'm having a good time. Thank you so much for taking time out to be with us today to tell us the story about Cross International and how God's using Cross International to really change lives. You know, in a part of the world we might not ever see, but we have folks who listen online and also listen on the K-Wave mobile app who might be listening in those very countries like Malawi, Uganda, and Zambia. And so thanks for being with us. And what else did you want to share with us today?
1: Yeah, Phil, thank you so much for having me. Great to be here and to be able to share about what God is doing with the listening audience here at K-Wave. So I wanted to take you, we've been focusing on some rural areas in Malawi and Zambia, but wanted to take you now to a city, a bustling urban setting in the capital of Uganda, Kampala. And in Kampala, one of the challenges that is faced by families who are living in poverty there is that girls oftentimes are most severely affected. They are pulled out of school. They're the first to be pulled out of school when resources are limited. And in some communities, they face pressure to marry at a very young age. We're talking as young as 11 or 12 years old. Hmm. Other girls end up being orphaned or abandoned, and they grow up living on the streets. And these are very dangerous places out in the slums of Kampala, Uganda. Oftentimes, leaving school will lead to early motherhood, and these girls just end up basically facing a hopeless future. They have very little, and as you can imagine, their children then grow up with next to nothing, and it just perpetuates that cycle of poverty. So together, we have been working with a local ministry partner called Project Princess Initiative. And with them, we walk alongside vulnerable girls in Uganda. We mentor them, help to keep them in school, guide them in their schoolwork, and give them that extra support that they need, and also teach them practical career skills, and so that instills confidence in them as they recognize their value and worth in Christ. And I want to introduce you to the director of Project Princess Initiative, our local partner there, Fiona Kigunda, and she'll share with you a little bit more.
2: And also we skill them. I think it's another way of improving their lives. We teach them to do things just in case they are not able to finish school, for example. And if we didn't offer that, the alternative would be to get married. And the cycle of poverty will continue. So with what we provide, we help girls escape poverty. And it's important. And if we had to do it for one girl, it would still be worth it.
0: Still be worth it for even just one girl. Wow, absolutely.
1: Yeah, even just for one girl, it would still be worth it. And one of those girls who has gone through this program, her name is Immaculate. I love the name. And when she was a kid, she dreamed of becoming a doctor because her family members were constantly sick. She was in the middle of three kids. Her family typically only would have a meal per day, and she had to walk close to a half mile to get to the nearest water source. And that water, we were talking some about water earlier, but it was unclean, and that is part of what would cause the constant sickness in her family. Immaculate couldn't attend school because her parents couldn't afford the fees and the uniforms, even though they both worked, so hardworking parents, and yet they couldn't afford to send their kids to school. Mm. However, through Cross International and Project Princess, Immaculate was able to start going to school. And not only that, but she received regular mentoring, discipleship, and then life skills training, like Fiona was just talking about. And then as we fast forward, so after Immaculate graduated from high school, she then went on to attend nursing school. And just last year, she graduated from nursing school and is now a qualified midwife. And so she's realized that dream of working in healthcare. And she shared with us, "I had no hope. God chose me. Education is a key to many doors that will open many opportunities leading to success. I advise fellow girls out there who seem to have lost hope, believing in God is an answer to every question. And so, yeah, it's just a privilege to be able to come alongside and help. And we want to thank those of you who are joining with us in doing that. We just heard from Kathy in Fountain Valley jumping in to help a couple of kids, and also Lotus in San Bernardino helping a child. And remember, when you're helping a child, you're helping their entire family as well. And so we thank you for your generosity.
0: Absolutely. And so we invite you to pray about it and respond right now. 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All you need to do to participate is text the keyword HOPE, H-O-P-E, to 61707. 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Keep it right here. Coming up next, Focal Point with Mike Favarez.
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5: The problem with money is you can't trust it, right? 1 Timothy chapter 6 says money is uncertain. It says, so don't put your hope there. Put your hope in God. Not only in the span of your life will you take nothing with you, as it says in 1 Timothy 6, within the journey of our life, it's here and then it's gone. Doesn't mean the material issues of the world can't engross you. They can, but don't let it happen.

0: all need money to pay the bills. And according to the Bible, it's important to remember that money is not the root of all sorts of evil, but the love of money certainly is. 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
1: We have, don't we, a lot to be thankful for. And while I think most of us would readily admit that, yeah, I got a lot to be thankful for, we unfortunately aren't left after doing all that Thanksgiving with the kind of heart attitude that you might think would be left behind after all this giving of thanks. And maybe it's the odd and bizarre cultural juxtaposition of Thanksgiving and the most sacred shopping day of the year. Maybe that's part of the problem. Because on Thanksgiving, you wake up, get the paper, and of course, it's chock full of ads for stuff you don't have, right? Get to bed early because it starts at 4 a.m. and get out there and get all this other stuff. And while the world conjoins Thanksgiving with this bizarre marketing assault, it's not the way it is in Scripture. As a matter of fact, the giving of thanks in the Bible is conjoined with an elusive Christian virtue that God expects us to have when we give thanks. It's the elusive Christian virtue called contentment. And that really you would expect would go hand in hand with thanksgiving, but often it doesn't. We say, God, thank you for everything you've given me. Now, I got a few more things I just got to have. And that doesn't seem to make sense, at least from a biblical perspective. And if you have your Bibles, I want you to open up to Hebrews chapter 13 as while the world's busy assaulting us and telling us we need new cell phones, different clothes, perhaps this could be the most important kind of virtue to focus on. I mean, it's a good thing for us to make the ambition of our hearts as Christians. And before, by the way, we look at this passage and you think, well, this is some religious platitude that just can't be fully practiced in our day, not in the real world, because you can't live this way in our world. Just recognize that all these commands are given for people and God assumes we're going to be living in the real world. He recognizes that your cell phone is going to die and you'll need a new one. He knows that your mode of transportation at some point will wear out and you're going to have to go get another one. He's all about the real world. God is not checked out to the realities of the world that we live in. It's not much different from the world that the first century church lived in. They needed stuff to live and we need stuff to live. So just know that the principle and the Christian virtue of contentment, it doesn't necessarily lead to a life in a monastery or a vow of poverty. As a matter of fact, that's a bit of an abuse of this principle. You can fully practice and apply this principle and live in the real world because the issue of contentment or its antithetical problem of sin that we often call materialism really doesn't have anything to do with the amount of your paycheck. And it's really not necessarily tied to the size of your home. You may not believe it, but it's not necessarily connected to the kind of car you drive. Because materialism or contentedness in our hearts, it's really a matter of our hearts. It's what goes on inside. You're either content in your heart, which may or may not be reflected by an amount of money that you have, or you're involved in something in your heart that the Old Testament called coveting and the New Testament like to call the love of money, and that's going on, and it's all something here. You can make minimum wage and have the problem or not have the problem. You can make a lot of money and either be contented or you could be covetous. There's no real necessary connection. So don't think that as we enter into this discussion. And also, let me correct another problem when we talk about contentment. A lot of people think that God somehow just wants to keep us needy and poor, and that's not the point either. You do recognize that commands about not loving money and being content, really, not only do they bring honor to God, not only does it keep our priorities straight, it'll keep your heart out of trouble. Because the road, as 1 Timothy 6 says, of loving stuff is going to lead to all kinds of problems in your life. You want to avoid this because it's an addiction. You realize that. And it's addiction that you and I need to avoid. It's not external, it's internal. So we do some look in the heart here as we read these passages. We're going to do some diagnostics as it relates to what's going on in our spirit. But the scripture says this, as it relates to our hearts. Verse number 5. Hebrews 13:5 says, keep yourselves free from the love of money. And we've got a great play on words going here in this text. We talked about in verses 1 through 3, we talked about loving our brothers, talked about even loving outsiders, phileo, connected with these other words. And here we have another use of phileo as a compound. And don't love, literally the word is silver, which for them was what their coins were made out of. The problem even with reading that is it creates a caricature in our mind of somebody on a pile of silver coins, kind of tossing them in the air, you know, getting your paycheck in ones and kind of bringing it on your bed and kind of laying on it, you know. That's not the point, you realize. And yet it's a caricature which kind of frees us, you know, frees us with impunity from the problem. What it recognizes is not about loving a gold bullion bar or hugging hordes of cash. It's an issue with the heart. Something in my heart. And he says, the inverted virtue, that's the sin. Here's the virtue, verse number 5, and be content with what you have. Now, that even sounds good. There's something good and peaceful and serene about contentment, the concept, the word. And now here's some of the solution. Here's some of the keys to doing it. Because God has said, here's something that overrides all of this attraction to the material stuff that becomes an addiction. He says, I'm going to never leave you. This is a quote of Deuteronomy 31, and I'll never forsake you. A repeated and oft-repeated principle in Scripture. Jesus echoed these words, and lo, I'm with you always, even to the end of the age. I'm going to be with you. I will spiritually walk with you through this life. Then he says in verse number 6, the writer of Hebrews says that ought to lead to confidence in our hearts. So we can say with confidence, and now he quotes Psalm 118, and we can repeat the psalmist's lyrics and say, the Lord is my helper. I won't be afraid. What can man do to me? Rhetorical question, nothing. I'm going to be okay. That is a kind of lifestyle characterized by peace. As it relates to material things, it's called contentment. The sin is the love of money, covetousness, materialism, we often call it. And we got to avoid it. Number one on your outline. Before I fill this in, let's look at Jesus's parallel passage. Sorry, psych. Turn with me to Matthew 6, okay? Because before I give you this word, I want to show you where we're getting it. Matthew chapter 6, Jesus in the middle of the Sermon on the Mount, and he's talking about materialism, as we often call it, but he doesn't use the word coveting. He doesn't use the word greed. He doesn't use the word materialism. He uses a different word, which is the indicative feeling that goes with the problem. It is what your heart will feel like if you have the problem of loving money, which won't be characterized by laying on beds of cash. It's a heart problem, and it feels like this. Are you ready? Matthew chapter 6, are you there? Look at verse 25. Matthew 6, 25. Therefore, Jesus says, I tell you, do not, what's the word? Worry about your life. Circle that word. That's what materialism, the love of money, feels like. It inevitably leads to a concern, a worry about the things of this life. Now, for that agrarian society, he goes right to the issues that are basic for sustenance in their life. He says, don't worry about what you're going to eat. Bottom of verse 25. Don't worry about what you're going to drink. Don't worry about your body and what you're going to wear. Is not life more important than food and the body more important than clothes? Isn't it just more than that? Now, for us, in our day, I mean, the 21st century, you could replace some of those things that we worry about that are related to material things, right? We worry about our housing. We worry about our retirement plans. We worry about our investments. We worry about the markets and all that. What are you doing? Isn't life different more than that? Isn't it distinct from that? Your life does not consist of these things. Oh, I know you have to interface with them. But when you're worrying about them, it shows an undue interest in them, and that reveals a problem, and that is in Scripture, what we call materialism. It's the love of money. This is the indicative feeling we have. Okay, so number one on your outline, just to be diagnostic about it, you and I, to define what we're fighting here, let's put it this way, we need to fight the anxiety of materialism, because that's what it feels like. You're always worrying about stuff. Are my investments going to make it? Are we going to make it next month? Are we going to be able to retire when we want? Is this going to work out? Is this investment going to be profitable? It's an undue concern for those things that takes my mind, and here's the word that is translated worry. It's often translated anxiety. I've been giving you this word study many times, but it comes from the root word merizomai, and merizomai is the Greek word to divide, and your mind is divided. It's like you can't concentrate on life over here because you're worried about what I'm going to wear, what I'm going to eat, what I'm going to put on, what my 401k is doing, what my investments are doing, if we're going to be able to make that new client work out, and we're going to be able to get that summer home, or what about vacation next summer? Our minds are everywhere. They're scattered. Merizomai, worry, anxiety. It feels like that. Our minds are pulled in different directions. And God doesn't want us to live that way. And he gives an illustration. Don't misunderstand it in verse 26. But the illustration is about brainless birds, bird brains, right? Birds that fly around in the sky. And they have no investments. They have no retirement plans. They don't even have a refrigerator. And Jesus says this. Look at the birds of the air. They're not there. They're not very bright. He says, they don't sow, they don't reap, they don't store away in barns. Now, here's the principle. Yet your heavenly Father feeds them. They get it. At the end of the day, their bellies are full. God takes care of them. And he says, here's a rhetorical question. He says, you are much more valuable than they are. I mean, aren't you? Come on, think about this. God cares more about you than the sparrows hopping around at McDonald's waiting to get a dropped French fry. He cares more about you. And yet, he makes sure they get their fill. Now, again, don't take this principle the wrong way. It's not about being irresponsible. Great. I'm not going to do anything. I'm just going to live life irresponsible. It's not a license to irresponsibility, as we'll see. But it is a principle that if God loves the birds enough to take care of them, won't he take care of you? Why are you worried about it? And Jesus is trying to free us from this problem. And he says, worrying, by the way, doesn't do much. Okay, verse 27. Who of you by worrying can add a single hour to his life? Yeah, worry is stupid. I mean, that's basically what the Bible is teaching. It doesn't do anything. Now, action may do something, and it may be helpful and prudent to do some things, but worrying doesn't. And most of our problem as it relates to the love of material things is that it causes our hearts to be worried. And we worry about getting all these things buttoned up. And the Bible says it just doesn't make any sense. Verse 28. Why worry about clothes? And he gives another illustration. Look at the lilies of the field. They're growing. They don't labor. They don't spin. They don't worry about what they're going to wear. And yet Solomon, in all of his splendor, was, you know, wasn't even coming close to being dressed like one of these. And he was trying real hard. If God knows how to clothe the grass of the field, which is here today, gone tomorrow, thrown into the fire, how much more will he clothe you? Now, here's the real root problem. Underscore this phrase. Oh, you of little, what? Faith. That's the problem. You don't trust me. God is saying through his son. You don't trust me. You don't have faith. You don't have confidence in God who, what's the context, cares about you. And you're worried about stuff? Why are you worried about stuff? Don't you know God cares for you? Isn't that the flavor and feel? We just read it in Hebrews 13. God's never going to leave you, never forsake you. Why are you so concerned about all this? The concern of Scripture for us, sorry, pardon the pun there, is that we are people that don't have this concern. The issue and the objective for your life is that we're free from that burden of concern. And so we should take this command seriously and recognize that if we let our hearts be consumed with these issues of what about this and what if that doesn't work out, we will by necessity grab, because we don't have faith in God, grab these things, pull them close as our life preservers. We will put our faith in them. And when we do, here's a passage for you to jot down, Ecclesiastes 5:10, you will never be secure enough in those. In other words, you will learn to love money and you'll have to have more of it to feel secure. And the more you love it, the more you'll have to love it. That's where we get to this concept of addiction. You will be addicted in having more. And if you love money, here's how Solomon put in Ecclesiastes 5, you'll never have enough. And whoever loves wealth will never be satisfied. And some of you know what that's like. We certainly know people like that. If we're not having that problem now, you'll never be satisfied. So the issue is to change the trust in our hearts, to cast out and fight this fearful anxiety, because the problem with money is you can't trust it, right? Some of us can stand up, testify to that, come to the microphone and tell your story. How many of us know the riches to rags stories of people that had it made and then it got unmade, right? Is that happening? I just heard one in the back here. Somebody telling me about another story. I've known people that have lived with everything going their way and all the money to spare and throw $100 tips around. They couldn't rub two nickels together in a matter of time. Why? 1 Timothy chapter 6 says money is uncertain. And that's the great principle. And by the way, I'm quoting verse number 17, 1 Timothy 6:17. It says, so don't put your hope there. Put your hope in God. And that's the whole point of this passage. You want to free yourself from this obsession, this engrossment in material things? You just got to learn you can't trust it. It's not trustworthy. It's here today and gone tomorrow. Not only in the span of your life will you take nothing with you, as it says in 1 Timothy 6, within the journey of our life, it's here and then it's gone. Right? We think we're doing great. Well, this was wonderful. Look at the investment of our home and it's going through the roof. And now, well, not so good. Actually, I'm upside down. Got the repo man around the corner. What's with this money thing? You can't trust it. It's not a constant. How do we know we have this problem? Well, you know, I've gotten rid of the caricature of throwing money around and getting my checks cashed in ones and rolling on it in my bed. You don't have that problem. I don't know. Do I really trust money? I don't. I trust God more. Well, here's a symptom of knowing that you're trusting stuff. Are you ready? Jot this reference down. We won't take time to turn there, but you know the Sunday school story. It's found in 2 Samuel chapter 24. 2 Samuel chapter 24. And the first time you read this, I'm sure like me, you scratched your head and you say, I don't get it. And you read it five or six times and you still say, I don't get it. You've got to take the broad view of David's life in 2 Samuel 24 to start to understand the problem with this last and dark and unfortunate chapter in David's life. David, at the end of his life, when he's ready to hand his kingdom over to his son, sends out the command to his commanders, and of course, he's the king. He's got an army and, you know, a standing army waiting to respond to any problems, and he makes his commander go out and number the troops. Do you remember the story now? Go number the troops. And you remember the Bible says God got angry at this whole thing. For counting? The sin of counting? I don't understand that. You read that 10 times and go, I don't understand. Why is God so upset with David counting his fighting men? Why? And until you get a big view of David's life and you start to see that the sin was not counting, there's no sin of counting what you've got, right? The sin was, it was indicative of a sinful heart that no longer trusted in God the way it did in earlier days. Was he trusting in his armor when he went out and stood in the shadow of Goliath to try and kill him that day? Oh, he didn't even wear armor. Why? Well, it didn't really fit. And he knew that I come to you in the name of the Lord, and the battle is God's. Didn't he write songs with those lyrics in the Psalms? The battle is the Lord's. He says a horse and a chariot, it's a vain hope. It's a vain hope because the battle is the Lord's. Remember that? And here's Goliath saying, you come against me with sticks and stones. And David said, no, I don't. I come against you in the name of Yahweh. Remember that? He came with trust in God, implicit trust in God. If he was going to win a battle, he said, God, you're going to have to be with me. I'm trusting you. The end of his life, though, he's ready to turn the kingdom over. And now he's saying, well, how many men do we have? If Egypt comes against my son, what's going to happen? Is he going to be able to? How many men do we have? What's the army look like? What? What are you doing? He used to tell Jonathan, his best friend. Remember this? This is from 1 Samuel 14, verse 6. What a great statement. He says to Jonathan, he says, don't you know that Yahweh can save, whether it's with many or a few? He's like slapping Jonathan. Come on, what are you talking about? God can do it. Let me tell you a story about the time I killed the big guy. Of course he knew that. The end of his life, though, he starts going, accountants, accountants, how much do we have? Are we going to be safe? Now, again, I know this is a military example, but it slides right over into the financial world for you and me, doesn't it? The question is, and I know Christian accountants aren't going to like this, but the question is, how often are you accounting for what you have? How often do you assess and reassess your provisions? Put it that way. How often are you just poring over, how's it doing? What's going on here? If you are obsessed with the accounting of your stuff, you don't even have to be obsessed, because I don't think David was obsessed with it. But if it is indicative of the fact that you're trusting more in your retirement fund than the God who will walk you into retirement, then you've got a problem and you probably love money. The Bible says that's the problem. You've shifted your faith from God to your 401k. Do you get that? And the Bible says, man, that's not good. The symptom is how often we assess and reassess what we have. Be careful. I know Christian accountants will email me this week and put us out of a job. But you know what? We go overboard in this regard, and it reflects our trust in the wrong thing. How do we fix it? If we're supposed to fight the anxiety of materialism, how do we fix it? This one's a bit wordy and a bit philosophical, but I think you'll catch the principle here. Let me give you a passage that you can do your homework on later. 1 Corinthians chapter 7, verse 31. 1 Corinthians 7, 31. And here's a statement again, a restatement of the fact we're going to live in the real world. You're going to have to buy a present. You're going to have to buy a new phone. You have to buy a new car. You're going to have to deal with the things of this world. But Paul makes this distinction in 1 Corinthians 7. He says, if you buy stuff, it's as though it's not yours to keep. If you use the things of this world, he says, as though not engrossed in them, which is a good English word for that word. It's an interesting word. But don't be engrossed in them. That's the principle. Now, here's what I want to say. Because the better stuff is better than the not so good stuff. How's that for a sentence? Homiletical award for that one, right? The better stuff is better than the not so good stuff. I mean, I'd rather have the iPhone than that cruddy little Ericsson flip phone, right? That would be better. So that's good stuff. And here's the problem. The better the stuff is, the more attractive it is to us. right? I'd rather drive that midnight blue Porsche Carrera than my Tahoe, my used Tahoe. I would rather do that. There's more appeal to that. It's a more attractive car. It's a sexy car, right? I mean, think about the analogies we use there. Because those things, the better things in life, the 7,000 square foot house on an acre overlooking the Pacific Ocean is a better house than the condo. That's better. It's more attractive. There's more appeal to that. So here's a principle. If you want to guard your heart against the anxiety of materialism, you have to admit that the material things of this world are attractive in increasing measure. And you have to, here's the protection. You have to create a dispassionate buffer around your heart. You have to create some kind of dispassionate buffer around your heart against, to guard you against the attraction of material things. There are attractive things in this world that you can't be engrossed in. Are you catching the analogy now? You have to put a dispassionate buffer. Doesn't mean that the things of the world aren't attractive. Doesn't mean the material issues of the world can't engross you. They can, but don't let it happen. Put a dispassionate buffer. It's a kind of like, okay, whatever. Yeah, that's better. I'm not going to be a fool, and I'm not going to deny reality. I'm just going to have that dispassionate buffer around my heart. I'm going to protect my heart. Yeah, that's great, but, you know, whatever. You know, it is great. It's better, but I'm not going to be engrossed in that. It's a layer of self-protection, that dispassionate layer of self-protection.
0: 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Well, I'm Dave Drewy. 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
1: Hi, Pastor Mike here. God's Word promises it'll never return void. So I wonder, how is God's Word moving in your heart right now? 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
2: 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I'm Phil Ross, and we want to visit one more time with our friend Aaron Griggs of Cross International. And this is kind of our last break for today, Aaron. So we're thankful to have the opportunity to be partnering with Cross International to raise support for kids in Africa. And so you've got a special another person you'd like to share with us.
3: Yeah, Phil, it's been great to be here and I want to introduce you once again to Cross International's President and CEO, Zach Owis, for a final message for today.
4: When a crowd asked him, "What kind of works does God require?" he simply answered, "The work of God is this, to believe in the one he has sent." That's John 6, verse 28 and 29. When Jesus' people follow him with their whole hearts, they develop hearts like his, hearts that are compassionate and swift to do justice.
3: Yeah, so true. Always gives me a sense of peace knowing that God is the one who does the work. All he calls us to do is simply be faithful, to follow him. And so when we do our part, listen to what he calls us to do, we can trust that the Holy Spirit is going to move within people. And so we're inviting you to join with us to answer God's call to help our global neighbors in need. And also wanted to share with you that prayer is at the heart of our work here at Cross. A lot of times we kind of think of prayer as an afterthought, or we might say, well, at least we can pray. But we really believe that prayer is powerful. So we invite you to join us in praying for this ministry. And if you're able to help support the ministry of Cross International, we would certainly be excited to have you on board. And ultimately, we trust God in all that we do. He's the one who provides. And we just are simply, as I said, just called to be faithful and to follow God's lead.
2: 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And he is blessing the work that they're doing. So we encourage you to reach out and to help a child today. And keep it right here. Coming up next, we've got Gospel Every Day right here on K-Wave with Eric Geiger.
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8: So one of the most famous Christian thinkers through the centuries, he's actually known as a church father. His name is Augustine. And you don't even have to be a Christian to appreciate Augustine's work. Some say he's one of the most prolific literary writers of all time. His work makes even the Harvard Classics volumes that they have. And his most famous work is a work called The Confessions, Augustine's Confessions. And in Confessions, he writes about a friend of his named Alypius who wrestles with addiction. And the addiction that Alypius is wrestling with is, in his culture, a very common, actually applauded thing in the Roman culture. Augustine wrote from Rome. Alypius is his friend in Rome. And Alypius got addicted to the going to the gladiator games. Now, the gladiator games was surely an ethical dilemma for people in Rome. Do you go? Do you support the games? You are watching slaves kill one another. They're being forced to fight. So it's oppression over image bearers of God, people of God. And it's being financed by everybody who goes to the games and pays money to watch these slaves kill each other. So all kinds of ethical dilemmas come when you wrestle with, as a Christian, do you go to the games or not? So Alypius says, I'm not going. There's no way I would ever go to a gladiator game. I'm drawing a line in the sand. I'm not going to that game. And his friends, though, keep inviting him to come. Come to the games with us. You're missing out. Come to the games. And finally, after being invited so many times, Alypius says, okay, I'll go with you to the games, but I'm only going to go in my body. I'm not going to be there in my mind. When I go to the games, I'm going to have my eyes closed. I'm going to the games with my eyes closed. So he goes to the games. He's already crossed one line he said he would never cross. And Augustine writes that when he's at the gladiator games, with his eyes closed, he hears the roar of the crowd, the clamor of the crowd, as two gladiators are fighting to the death right in front of everyone in the stands. And when the mighty roar of the crowd comes, he can't help himself. Alypius does the unthinkable. For him, the unthinkable. He opens his eyes and watches the gladiator games unfold. And here's what Augustine writes about that moment. He opened his eyes and was struck with a deeper wound in his soul than the victim who he desired to see had been in his body. Thus he fell more miserably than the one whose fall had raised that mighty clamor which had entered through his ears and unlocked his eyes to make way for, listen to this, the wounding and beating down of his soul. He was no longer the same man who came in, but was one of the mob he came into, a true companion of those who had brought him thither. He looked, he shouted, he was excited, and he took away with him the madness that would stimulate him to come again, not only with those who first enticed him, but even without them, indeed dragging in others besides him. Notice the spiral that happened in Alypius's life. He began with, I'm not going to the games, to fine, I'll go with my eyes closed, to I'm going again, to I'm so addicted, I'm going even if I go alone, to I'm actually gonna bring other people with me. I wanna expose other people to the thing I said I would never do. That's a spiral. Addiction specialists would say that is a common spiral to something you're addicted to. Just Alypius was addicted to something that was actually celebrated in the culture. There's a line, I'll go with my eyes closed, to I'm going again, to I'm so addicted, I'm going even if I go alone, to I'm actually gonna bring other people with me. I wanna expose other people to the thing I said I would never do. That's a spiral. Addiction specialists would say that is a common spiral to something you're addicted to. Just Alypius was addicted to something that was actually celebrated in the culture. There's a lot of addictions. Some of the addictions

The workaholic is sometimes celebrated, though there's a beating and wounding down of his or her soul and a beating and wounding down of his or her family's soul. Those who are addicted to their portfolio or their bank account, they think that, man, if it gets to this size, I will be quenched, but it grows and the quenching never comes. There's only a beating down and a wounding of the soul. See, not only addiction to a substance or some type of sex addiction, which we whisper about and we cover up, those bring about a beating and wounding of the soul, but so do other addictions as well. You need this thing to feel like you matter. You depend on this. You've developed an unhealthy dependence for this in your life. Now, this is what I want you to see in the scripture. You can turn in your Bible to Jeremiah chapter 2. I want you to see that how God talks about sin is very similar, that there's a spiraling that happens in our life. You could say that sin and addiction are very similar. You could also say that sin, in some sense, is becoming addicted to something other than God, that there's a proclivity in all of us to look for something other than God to be what we depend on. And sin is becoming addicted to something other than him. And there's always a spiraling that happens. And here's what it looks like in Jeremiah chapter 2. It begins with awe for something less. So if you give your all to something other than God, it's always less than God. So it begins with giving your all to something less. Look at Jeremiah 2 verse 11. The scripture says, this is God speaking to his people who've done this, who've become addicted to things other than him. God tells them, has a nation ever exchanged its gods? But they were not gods. Yet my people have exchanged their glory for useless idols. Now, see the word glory right there? In the original Hebrew, it's the word kabod. And it, why does that matter? It matters a lot because it means the weight, the fullness of God. So God is saying, you had me. You had me, the fullness of me, the weight of everything I am, all of my grace and my power, my mercy, my forgiveness, my holiness. You had the kabod of God. You had me, the glory, your glory. You had me, but you traded your glory for a useless idol. So be appalled at this, heavens. Be shocked and utterly desolated. This is the Lord's declaration. My people have committed a double evil. They've abandoned me, the fountain of living water, and they dug cisterns for themselves, cracked cisterns that cannot hold water. God says to his people, this is ridiculous what we do, that we give our all to something less than God. We had God, but we trade it for a useless idol. How crazy and ludicrous is this? So this is how sin begins for us, the cycle of addiction for us, addicted to something other than God. It starts with awe for something less. Then it moves, here's the second stage, look at verse 20, becoming addicted to something else. So awe turns into addiction. Look at verse 20. For long ago, I broke your yoke. I tore off your chains. So I rescued you, God says to his people. But you insisted, I will not serve you. And on every high hill and under every green tree, you lay down like a prostitute. And God says, when you do that, you are committing spiritual adultery to me. You are a prostitute because those other gods don't love you like I love you. When you're addicted to something other than him, it never works. In fact, we'll see the third stage is you're abandoned in the end. Look at verse 27, the end of Jeremiah chapter 2. They say to a tree, you are my father, and to a stone, you gave birth to me. Okay, so they're saying to idols that they built of wood and stone, you're my dad. You're the one who gave birth to me. They've turned their back to me and not their face, yet in their time of disaster, they beg, rise up and save us. Essentially, the wood and the stone can't save you, God says. Now, what's wrong with wood and stone? Nothing. Wood's created by God. Stone's created by God. The problem wasn't the wood and stone. The problem was the hearts of the people who took good things of God and then rose them up in their life to the place of their affection and their worship. And we do the same thing. We take good things that God gives us, blessings that he gives us, whether a career or a goal or a relationship, and we take those things and we elevate them in our lives to the place that gets our worship and our affection. And God is saying this, when you do that, those things won't

0: be able to save you. They can't deliver on true joy to you. Only I am the kabod, the glory. The useless idols are cracked cisterns. They can't save you. So how do you know if you're addicted? This afternoon, this evening, there'll be six people who go out to dinner. Three couples. Two of the six are addicted to alcohol. They're functional alcoholics, two of the six. Four are not. They enjoy a glass of wine, but they're not addicted to the wine. How do you know which of the two at the table are addicted? When the waiter comes to the table and says, "Hey, I'm so sorry to say, we can serve you dinner tonight, but there was a freak accident that happened yesterday and we lost all of the wine in the wine cellar and we don't have any alcohol to sell tonight. We can serve you dinner, but there's no alcohol to serve you." If the four of the six are disappointed, like, "Ah, that's okay, we'll still enjoy dinner together," but two of the six can't imagine dinner without it, depending on it. How do you know when you're addicted? Two people maybe are appropriately grieving a loss of relationship in their life, whether from betrayal or from death. One says, "This is so painful. I am suffering so much, but my identity is bigger than just the relationship I had with this person. My identity is connected to the God who loves me. Yes, it hurts. I've never hurt this much ever, but I am more than just this relationship." The other person, "I don't even know if I can live because everything I was connected to this person." And so what do you do? It's those of us who think everything is going awesome in our lives that miss out on the grace of God. When you realize I need his grace, man, he shows up with his grace. So what do you do when you find out you're addicted? Look with me at two promises that we see in Scripture.
1: Revelation. The last book of the Bible describes the end of evil and the end of the world as we know it. It has fascinated people for centuries, driving fear in some and confusion in others. But the first readers received the visions in the book with comfort and hope because Jesus is the one at the center. He is the one who is with us, keeps his promises, conquers, and will make everything new. Join us this weekend at any of our Mariners Church locations or online as we study the book of Revelation. You can learn more at marinerschurch.org/kwave.
0: Notice in Hebrews 4, we see that Jesus is the way. Look at verse 14. The writer of Hebrews says, "Therefore, since we have a great high priest who has passed through the heavens, Jesus, the Son of God, let us hold fast to our confession. For we do not have a high priest who is unable to sympathize with our weaknesses, but one who has been tempted in every way as we are, yet without sin." This is about Jesus. "Therefore, let us approach the throne of grace with boldness so that we may receive mercy." You can receive mercy today and find grace today and help us in the time of need. Okay, so here's what the writer of Hebrews is saying. There were priests in the Old Testament that offered sacrifices for the people, but Jesus is the perfect priest. He doesn't offer a different sacrifice. Jesus offers himself as the sacrifice. Priests in the Old Testament, they used to go through the temple to offer sacrifice. This priest, Jesus the Christ, he has gone through the heavens to present himself as the final sacrifice to the Father. And Jesus is the perfect priest for you to go to, the perfect person for you to talk to, because he gets you more than anyone else gets you. He understands every struggle it is that you have. He's been tempted in every way as you are. So listen, whatever struggle it is that you have, Jesus knows. He's been tempted just like you. Whatever wrestling you have, Jesus knows. He gets you. He's not a distant priest that doesn't understand you. And yet at the same time, he's also the conquering priest. He was without sin, the scripture says. Jesus conquered sin, your sin, if you trust him on the cross. Jesus conquered death when he rose again from the dead. When you became his son, his daughter, Jesus conquered your heart. And Jesus has the power to conquer the addictions in your life. Jesus is the way. Jesus is the way. Jesus is the one who conquers. So here's what we do. Here's the promise. We place our confidence in Jesus, not in ourselves. Our confidence in Jesus is the one who helps us overcome, not in our ability to overcome. So Alypius, Augustine's best friend, who struggled with addiction at the games, what happened to him? Is that the end of his story? Did he just stay forever trapped in the spiral of the gladiator games? No. God rescued Alypius. And yet from all this, so from all of these gladiator games, with a most powerful and a most merciful hand, thou God didst pluck him and taught him not to rest his confidence in himself, but his confidence in thee. God rescued Alypius. He plucked him, and God can pluck you too. From the addiction, whatever addiction it is that you have, he can pluck you and teach you to not put your confidence in yourself, but to put your confidence in him. He's with me in the middle of coming out of my addiction. Sometimes it's an instant and sometimes it's a process. It took, for those of us who get addicted to something, it took a process to get addicted, and often it's a process out of addiction, but your conquering Jesus is with you in the process of coming out. He's with you in the process of your addiction. He's with you. He's with you when you go to therapy. He's with you when you're with a counselor. He's with you when you're talking to friends. He's with you in our recovery groups. He is with you. He knows you. He's never going to abandon you. He's not going to leave you or forsake you. He's going to walk with you as you struggle. You keep fighting. You keep struggling because you're not fighting and you're not struggling alone. You're struggling with the gracious God of the universe who loves you and wants you satisfied fully in him. He will not leave you. And you live with this beautiful recognition that I need him every day. If I don't have him today, I don't have anything today. And that's a beautiful place to be. It's those of us who think we have it all together. It's those of us who think we are the ones who are exempt, that this kind of thing doesn't apply to me. It's those who don't feel this applies to them that miss the grace of God. And so, yeah, I'm being tough. Because all of us have struggles, all of us do. So Jesus is the way. He's the way. Now, just to prove this to you that all of us have struggles, you could be thinking, Augustine, he's the perfect church father, and he's right about his friend. It's easy to write about your friend, but I guess Augustine never had an addiction. No, Augustine was addicted too. In fact, the most famous passage in his famous work, The Confessions, is where Augustine writes about his own addiction. And his own addiction is what kept him from Jesus, but then when he realized he was addicted, that's actually what led him to Jesus. And here's what happened. This is what took place. He was walking the streets of Rome one night, Augustine was, with several of his intellectual friends. He was an intellectual. And they saw a drunk beggar on the side of the road. And they actually had a philosophical conversation about the drunk beggar. Man, that's crazy. It's so sad. This beggar has given his life to the bottle, and the bottle has taken everything from him. But then Augustine goes home, and he realizes, I'm just like the beggar. I've given my life not to the bottle, but to my speeches, to my desires to be well-known. I've given my life to other things, and I'm not satisfied either. I'm just like the beggar. But then Augustine realizes, oh no, the beggar has it better than me, because at least the beggar has the alcohol to numb him from his pain. I am just miserable. So then Augustine wrote this, it's beautiful. He said, I was still eagerly aspiring to honors, money, and marriage. And God, you did mock me. In pursuit of these ambitions, I endured the most bitter hardships in which, God, you were being the more gracious, the less you would allow anything that was not you to grow sweet to me. So do you realize today that God is being really good to you if the things in this world don't satisfy you? He's being really good to you. He's being really gracious to you. If this morning you're like, man, I have some wrestles, all of these things, whether it's a substance or whether it's success, neither the substance nor the success can save you, only Jesus can. And if you've given yourself to a substance or to success, and you now are at a moment where you're realizing it's not enough for you, congratulations, God is going after your heart this morning. He's going after you with a fierce love. He's so committed to you. He is so committed to you. He's being so good to you, so gracious, to not let other things quench you, because when they don't quench you, that you then look up to him who does. So number one, Jesus is the way. Let me hit number two really quickly, and then Jesus provides a way out. So Jesus is the way, and Jesus provides a way out. Because some today, you will face serious temptation around your addiction this week. And yes, Jesus is the way to life and joy and victory. Jesus is the way, but you also practically will need a way out this week of the temptation that you find yourself in. So look at the promise in Scripture, 1 Corinthians 10, verse 12. So whoever thinks he stands must be careful not to fall. Let me translate that for this message. So whoever thinks this message doesn't apply to him must be careful not to miss the grace of God. EBG version, verse 13. No temptation has come upon you except what is common to humanity, but God is faithful. So let me stop here. Earlier you read that Jesus knows your temptation. Now you're reading that what you're facing, other people face too. Because some of you feel like an oddball. You feel like you're the only one. You feel like no one else has what you have. Scripture that sits above all generations says, whatever struggle it is you have, whatever addiction or temptation it is that you have, you are not alone. You are not alone. You have Jesus who was tempted like you, but you have a human experience, and what you're experiencing is common to humanity. You're not the only one. You're not the only one. You're not alone. You're not strange. You're not an oddball. You're not. You may feel like that. You may have gone dark and secret with your struggle. You may have gone way down, and there's no one in your life that knows what it is you struggle with. Listen, he knows. He's been tempted, and he says, you're not the only one. You are not the only one. But God is faithful. He will not allow you to be tempted beyond what you are able, but with the temptation, he will also provide a way out. So Jesus is the way, and he provides a way out. So that you may be able to bear it, he provides a way out. My youngest daughter, Evie, loves escape rooms. Anytime we go somewhere, she's like, Daddy, can you look up an escape room? And we will. And so she's been to 19 escape rooms, Evie has. And she's even created an escape room at home for her friends. I mean, she loves escape rooms. I think she's addicted to escape rooms, perhaps. She loves them. Now, if you've ever been to an escape room, you have an hour to get out. And if you get out, it's because you have figured the way out. If you get out, it's because you figured out the code, or you turned the black light on and have a light on the side, or you figured out the puzzle in the ground or the boxes, which one goes on top, or you have figured out how to find the key. You have figured the way out if you get out of an escape room. But God says this about temptation. The pressure is not on you to find the way out. The designer of life, God, is providing you a way out. He's graciously giving you a way out. He's not giving you a complicated code for you and your pressure to have to decode and figure out. He gives a way out. Now for some, listen, if you're addicted to a substance, the way out, you don't ask God for the way out when you're at the bar. You ask God for the way out before you get invited to the bar. If you are addicted to gossip and salacious conversations, you don't wait till you're in the convo to ask God for a way out. You ask God for a way out before you're in the convo, and he will give you an escape. He will give you a way out. So what would your week be like this week if you really believe Jesus is the way and he gives me a way out? Jesus is the way. Tomorrow you go to work. Jesus, you're the way. You are the way to life. I'm gonna give my all to this career. I'm gonna bust it. I'm going all out for your glory. But this career isn't what gives me joy. This career is a cracked cistern. What gives me joy, Jesus, is you. So I'm going all out for you. I'm going all out for your glory because you're the kabod. You're the great one. You're the one who gives me joy. This career, this substance, this relationship, not what gives me joy. Jesus is the way. Jesus is the way. What would this week be if you really start to believe Jesus is the way? And when you're tempted, Jesus, give me a way out. I'm asking for the way out. You promised, Lord, I was at church Sunday. I saw it. There's a verse in the Bible that says you give me the way out. I can't remember where it is, but I know there's a way out. And so remind me of the way out. Lord, show me the way out. Jesus is the way, and he gives a way out.
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10: 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Today, Tim Keller explores why we feel alienated from God and how the gospel brings us home.
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10: 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It's a book Tim Keller began before his death in collaboration with his son, Michael. Together, they explore the powerful cultural narratives that shape us, but that we often don't recognize in our day-to-day lives. 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
12: Before we go to the Lord's table, we're going to look at, for the last time, the last few verses of chapter 2 of Ephesians. Ephesians 2 talks to us about what the nature of the church is. And we read there, consequently, you are no longer foreigners and aliens, but fellow citizens with God's people and members of God's household, built on the foundation of the apostles and the prophets, with Christ Jesus himself as the chief cornerstone. In him, the whole building is joined together and rises to become a holy temple in the Lord. And in him, you too are being built together to become a dwelling in which God lives by his Spirit. This is God's word. We've been looking at the passage, and we say there's a number of metaphors that Paul uses to explain what the church is, and therefore what kind of lives we have in connection with Christ. We've been spending most of our time on the longer metaphor, which has to do with the idea that Christians, that the church is God's dwelling place, a holy temple. But tonight we take a look at the first of the metaphors in this sentence, in this paragraph. Consequently, you are no longer strangers, or as the translation we have here, you are no longer foreigners or aliens, but fellow citizens with God's people. What is that teaching us? There's a lot of profound teaching here, and this is what it is. It makes a negative, then it makes a positive statement. Negatively, it says you are no longer foreigners and aliens. Positively, fellow citizens with God's people. What does it mean? It means this. You are no longer xenoi. The first word is xenoi. It's the word we get our word xenophobia from, which of course means the fear of foreigners. And it really has to do with the personal aspects of being in a foreign culture. Many of you understand this. In a place like New York, you really understand this. In fact, if you're not born and raised in New York and you've moved to New York, you experience to some degree some of this. You know what it's like to be a xenoi. To be a foreigner, this is referring to the fact that there's such a thing as culture shock. When you move into a new culture in which you are not accustomed and you don't really fit at first, it's tremendously exhausting. You don't know the language, and so expressing yourself and understanding what other people are saying takes a great deal of work, far more work than the other people around you are having to expend in order to make basic transactions. You also don't maybe know many of the customs. You may not like the food. And the studies that have been made of culture shock simply say that it's a draining experience. What happens as a result of culture shock are these: isolation. You find it very difficult to pour yourself out. You feel isolated. Secondly, fragmentation. That means you work real hard to have a public life in which you're working in the language of the dominant culture and you're working to some degree to adapt to the customs of the dominant culture. It's a difficult thing to do. It's very draining. And your public life and your private life are different. And so you experience fragmentation. You experience disorientation and you experience exhaustion. This is what it means to be xenoi. Strangers, foreigners, people that don't fit in the culture. Very exhausting, very difficult. Then the second word Paroikoi, which is translated aliens, has to do with the legal side of being a foreigner. Xeno has more to do with the personal side. This word alien means you are not a citizen. It means you're legally disenfranchised. If you're a citizen in a country, you can vote. If you're a citizen in the country, you can run for office. If you're a citizen in a country, you have certain privileges and rights. And you can redress wrongs because you've got certain rights. Paul was a Roman citizen, and therefore, he had the right to a trial. And when it was discovered, in Philippi that he had been imprisoned without a trial and he was a Roman citizen, they realized what they'd done. His citizenship brought a privilege. He was enfranchised. He was empowered by his citizenship. But an alien has none of that. An alien doesn't have a legal status. An alien doesn't have all these rights to redress wrongs. So when Paul's saying he's talking about Xenoi and Paroikoi, when it's talking about strangers and aliens, it's talking about people who are disenfranchised legally and in cultural shock emotionally and personally. What's he mean? Why does he talk about this? He says, you became Christians and now you are no longer strangers and aliens. No longer strangers. What is he saying? He's saying two things. First of all, and this is a very profound teaching, he is saying that until you are right with God through Christ, until you believe in Christ, until you've got that connection with Christ, you experience alienation in God's world. It's extremely important and extremely profound, and I'll tell you, it explains things. Until you understand this, you cannot understand the world around you. You can't understand your own experience. The Bible says God built us and put us into a world, and we were built to obey him. Look at his law. His law tells you about lying and honesty. When you lie, you become alienated because you are going against the fabric of the universe and your nature as it was created. You experience breakdowns. It's like putting milk in your car instead of unleaded gas. It doesn't work. You experience breakdowns. It's like trying to grind diamonds instead of coffee in your coffee maker. It doesn't work. There's laws against lying and dishonesty. There's laws of sex and purity. There's laws that have to do with generosity. There's laws that have to do with forgiveness versus bitterness. There's laws that have to do with service versus selfishness. And until you are submitted to him, until you're rightly related to him, until you're in a relationship of harmony with him, you're experiencing alienation. You are experiencing culture shock. You're a stranger and you're an alien. Modern literature is full of this. Hemingway and Faulkner and Sartre and Camus, all the greats of the middle part of the 20th century, all of their literature is dominated by the plain fact. When you read it, you just know it's true. We don't fit. We live in a world like that. The book Nausea by Jean-Paul Sartre is all talking about, it's in the form of a diary of a man who finds the more he opts for freedom, the more isolated and fragmented he feels. But then if he pulls back and starts to give himself to people and serve people, you see, and try to make do for people and be committed to people, he feels used. If he tries to be nice to people, he's used. If he tries to be independent and selfish, he feels isolated. What the word nausea means is alienation. I'm alienated. I'm a stranger and an alien. I don't fit in the world. Why not? Because the world was built for obedient sons and daughters of the king. And if you're not one, you don't fit. George Whitefield talks about it. He says, why the animals screech at you, why they bark at you, why they fly away and they growl at you when you come near. They know you have a quarrel with their master. And that's his very picturesque and very metaphorical and not exactly accurate way of saying we don't fit in the world. We experience alienation. Look, a brilliant young French scientist named Philippe was in love with a girl named Francois. and they often talked to a pastor about Christianity, and they had rejected Christianity. They fell in love, but they discovered, they decided that to get married or even to be committed to each other didn't make sense. First of all, when you get committed to one another and you try to be faithful to each other, it's bound to create problems. They saw it. We can find, when we're with each other, we'll sleep together. When not, we can find, and we're some other place, we can find other people to satisfy our sexual needs. Besides that, marriage and commitment would be tough on our careers, and so they decided not to do it. But they'd experienced tremendous trouble in their hearts over it. And at one point, Francois wrote to his pastoral friend, and he said this. He says, "I don't know why it's so hard to live without a permanent commitment. My scientific understanding of human nature is that we are the result of a chance happening in the universe. That our desires are the results of genes, instincts, and hormones. So love is an illusion. I never realized how my ideas, however, have drained life of its joy. Now listen, my lover Francois and I can't live on the basis of our own views, even though we're absolutely sure they're true. It's as if we don't understand who we are."
10: Messages like "be true to yourself" and "follow your heart" sound appealing, yet many of us still struggle with anxiety, loneliness, and feeling that we lack purpose. So what are the stories that our culture tells us about who we are, and do they actually hold up? The Stories We Live By is a new book that Tim Keller began before his death, writing in collaboration with his son Michael. In it, they examine the dominant cultural narratives about topics like identity, freedom, and happiness, helping readers understand both the promises and limitations of these widely held ideas. 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
12: What's he experiencing? Exhaustion, fragmentation, isolation. Alienation. He says, "I believe that love's an illusion. I believe that this need for marriage and commitment is a silly thing. And yet I find as I reject it, I can't really live on the basis of my own views." He's experiencing alienation. Until, Paul says it. He says, until you're rightly related to God, you're a stranger and alien here. You don't fit. You're out of place. You experience the tension. You experience nausea. That's the reason why, you know, when he says, "I can't live on the basis of this view," he's saying, "I'm a xenoi. I'm a stranger. I'm out. I don't fit in the universe I believe in. I experience fragmentation." That's the reason the psalmist says, "Oh, Father, unite my heart to fear thy name." The fear of the Lord unites the heart where there's a fragmentation. Okay, so that's the first thing. Paul is saying, you will experience this isolation, this nausea. You will experience this sense of being out of place, of not having your deepest needs met. You will experience culture shock, disenfranchisement, until you become a Christian. I wish that some of you would see, yes, your problem has psychological effects. Your problem has sociological effects, but your problem has a theological cause. That's why you feel the way you do. That's why you're experiencing the things that you do. So the first thing Paul is saying here is before you're in Christ, your natural condition is alienation. Second thing, that the essence then of becoming a Christian is a change and a shift in a legal status. Citizenship is a wonderful metaphor. You either are a citizen or you're not. You may prepare for citizenship. You may do a great deal of work in order to get ready for citizenship. You may do a tremendous amount of legal work and language work and all sorts of other things to get ready for citizenship. But there is a moment in which you're not a citizen, and then there's the vow, and then you are. There's no in between. Aristotle said that there can be no mean between two opposites. And when it comes to this, you either are or you're not. Now, you know, every analogy breaks down. Some of you say, well, what about, aren't there various sorts of visas and so on? But you understand what Paul's saying. You read, a legal status is something you either are or you're not. There's no middle ground between zero and the first possible numeric value. What is in the middle between something and nothing? There can't be anything in the middle between something. It's either you're something or you're nothing, but you can't be something between something and nothing. It's impossible. What's in the middle between a vacuum and a non-vacuum? Well, if there's one molecule of air in the vacuum, it's no longer a vacuum. So there's nothing in the middle between a vacuum and a non-vacuum. You either are or you're not. And by Paul using this metaphor, he is trying to push home a radical idea. You are either a Christian or you're not a Christian. Becoming a Christian happens in an instant. You're either dead spiritually or alive spiritually. There may be a lot of preparation. There may be a lot of struggling. There may be a lot of learning. There may be a long process getting up to that point. But the fact of the matter is, right before the moment that you become a citizen, you're still 100% not a citizen. And the minute you take the vow, you are 100%, you are a citizen. And that's what Paul is trying to get across here. There's no middle ground. You're either a Christian or you're not. Because the essence of being a Christian, the essence of becoming a Christian, is a change in legal status. Now, people don't like that. And I'll try to show you why. A lot of people tremendously resist this. They hate this idea that there's no middle ground. You ask many people this, are you a Christian? And what they'll say is, I hope so. I'm trying. But who can be sure? Now, why that answer sounds so plausible? Not because it's logical, but because it's widespread. Are you a Christian? I hope so. I'm trying. But who can be sure? Paul dashes this whole idea. What if I asked you, are you a citizen? What if I asked you if you were married? Same thing. There's a long process coming up to the minute of being married, but until you take those vows, you're 100% not married. The minute you take your vow, you're 100% are married. That's the way it is with legal status changes. What if I said, are you married? And you said, I hope so. I'm trying, but who can be sure? If you heard somebody say that, what would you conclude? You'd conclude, A, they don't know what marriage is, and B, they're not. What if I said to you, are you a citizen of this country? And you said, I hope so, I'm trying, but who can be sure? Now, I remember once talking to a pastor who was very, very, and some of you may feel the same way. And it's perfectly understandable because of the way in which Christians have sometimes used this doctrine. I understand your problems. This man once said to me, he hated any talk about being converted. He hated this idea of conversion, this idea that a Christian is someone who goes through a conversion experience. He said, look in your average church and you will see Christianity is a way of life. And people are at all different stages of becoming Christians and being Christians. And nobody, you can't say this person is definitely a Christian, this person is not a Christian. Everybody is subject to degrees. Some people are more Christian, some people are less than Christian. Don't talk about conversion. Nobody's perfect. Don't talk about this idea that you have to become a Christian. This person isn't, this person is. I hate that idea. Now, here's why that's wrong. Paul insists that Christianity is not essentially a matter of morality and goodness. That well-meaning pastor who was so upset with any discussion and talk of conversion, did he see what? As understanding as it sounded, as flexible and as open-minded as it sounded, nobody, who knows who's a Christian? See, everybody's at a different point. What he was doing was assuming that Christianity was a matter of morality. And if Christianity is essentially a matter of goodness and morality, then he's absolutely right. That's a matter of degree. But here's the problem. If that's the essence of being a Christian, one of the great problems we all have is the fact that there's lots of folks that completely reject Christianity, completely reject the teachings of Christ, completely reject, and are very good people. Self-controlled. Wonderful people. And then over here you've got, you know what you've got, people that adhere to the Christian message and profess faith in Christianity and seem to be very dedicated to all the teachings of Christianity, and they lack the self-control that the anti-Christian has, and they lack the goodness and morality the anti-Christian has. And it's so perplexing. Here's why it's so perplexing. My grandfather moved here from Naples, and like all in around the year 1900, and like all people who come from another country, he experienced a lot of culture shock, and he had a lot of trouble making himself understood, and he spoke in broken English, and he had a lot of trouble participating in all of the institutions of the new country because he was unfamiliar with them. And at one point, he became a citizen. He wasn't a citizen, and then he was. He wasn't an American, he was 100% not an American, and then he was naturalized and he was American. But he still spoke funny. And he still found the customs difficult. And he still really, in many ways, had not learned how to participate in American society. But don't you see the point? Was he an American or not? Of course he was. He didn't know how to talk American very well. And he grew his entire life. There's the legal, and then there's the actual. But what made him an American was the legal. And what Paul is trying to say is, of course, to live a Christian life means you want to be good. Of course, to live a Christian life means you want to come along and you want to be more like Christ and you want to live an honest life and you want to live a selfless life and you want to live a compassionate life and so on. But what the essence of becoming a Christian is to take that vow.
10: 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Today's sermon was preached in 1993. The sermons you hear on Gospel and Life Radio were preached from 1989 to 2017 while Dr. Keller was senior pastor at Redeemer Presbyterian Church. 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
20: And if you're on Facebook, YouTube, or Instagram, scan the QR code there. 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We probably won't see it today, though. So if you have a question for us today, call in 888-564-6173. We've got Brian Broderson here today. He's the pastor emeritus at Calvary Chapel, Costa Mesa. How's it going, Brian?
21: Going great. Thank you. Good to be here.
20: Yes, good to have you here. And joining us is Eric Tonis. He's one of the professors at the Talbot School of Theology at Biola University. He's also a teaching pastor at Grace EV Free Church in La Mirada. Eric, good to see you again, sir.
22: Good to be with you guys again. Always is.
20: Yeah. What's new with you, Eric? It's been a while.
22: Yeah, we've gotten around a little traveling, went to Scotland for a couple of weeks and really enjoyed that. And
20: nice.
22: Back at it.
20: Very cool. All right. 888-564-6173 is the number to call us. And you know what? Let's just go right to the phones. Why not? Here is, oh wait, I did that thing again. I've got, sorry, it's been one of those days. It's like a Monday happening on a Wednesday. All right, here we go. Click this button. Now I can push it. But see, I've gotten a lot quicker at fixing it now. So let's talk to Honey in Lake Forest, who listens to us on K-Wave. How can we help you? What's your question today?
23: Hi there. I listen to you guys all the time.
20: So thank you.
23: It's nice to actually talk to you guys. So I was watching YouTube. And
20: I know why you're laughing, because we always warn you about watching YouTube. What's the warning about watching YouTube, Honey?
23: I know. I saw this priest. And before I continue, I call myself a recovering Catholic. I was raised Catholic. So, but when I left home, of course, I was just all about me. You know, I was not Catholic. So, I mean, just raised it. Anyways, so I saw this priest saying about how he literally saw someone become possessed by the enemy while they were in lotus pose. And he was saying that basically, so I struggle with, because I know they're all about possessions and stuff. First of all, I think it's pretty hard to possess someone if you're a believer, because those, you know, he that is in me is stronger than he that is of the world. So I don't know how he's going to do that. But So two things. He said that practicing it would open up someone to demonic forces. And when I practice it, you know, because one of my friends, she's also a believer and a fellow yogi, months ago she told me that, because I hadn't seen her in class, she said she no longer does it because she doesn't want to open herself up certain forces. And we were just doing it for just the physical benefits. Nothing about, you know, when I was doing stuff in certain studios, you know, when they would do the chiming or when they would do that big gong or whatever, I would be, you know, when they, especially when they would like the umming, the like that, I would literally start doing the Our Father in my head because I was not about to do that. You know what I mean? I'm not about to do that. So, but the fact is that I already don't believe that I'm going to be, you know, possessed by the enemy because, you know, the Holy Spirit's in me. But it's just the spiritual forces. Would I be opening a door to that?
20: What do you think, Pastor Brian?
0: Look, I think there's, you know, it's sort of like martial arts. They all come from a similar origin in Eastern religions and meditations and so forth. But they obviously all have a physical, a strong physical component. Yoga is a lot more about stretching and things like that. So I think if you engage in the spiritual side of it, then you could be vulnerable. But if you're just simply exercising and you're in the lotus position, there's, I don't think Hinduism has the market on the particular position of your body. So I would not think that there would be any risk or danger. Again, if you're, like you said, you're not oming or you're not involving yourself at all in the spiritual side of it. So so I would, I mean, I didn't hear what the priest said. I'm just taking your word for it. I would disagree with him on that.
20: I was going to say, why would he say that he literally or physically, whatever, saw someone get possessed when they were in the lotus position? I mean, what do you think he might have seen, if that's what he said? Because like you said, we didn't hear this ourselves.
0: I don't know.
20: Yeah.
0: No idea. I mean, where was he? You know, maybe he was in Tibet or something. I don't know. So I'm sure Eric's got a brilliant thought on this, though. So I'm going to pass it over to him.
22: Yeah, I think Brian's on the money when he says Hinduism doesn't have a monopoly on certain positions of our bodies. It's a really helpful way to put it. And there's nothing sort of objectively demonic or idolatrous about a particular way of stretching, as he said. In the context of yoga, I do think it's important to realize that there are deep spiritual and religious elements to that. And that becomes a real need for wisdom to know how much you're actually engaging in something that could open you up to spiritual influences you don't want to. I actually think about giving respect to people who do believe those things and realizing I don't get my version of it. You know, I don't get to say, well, I practice this part of that religion, but I don't include all of it in it. There is something about that. We have good friends who are missionaries in India, and they're constantly trying to figure out what in that culture is perfectly fine for them to bring into their family and their regular practices. Like henna on her arms during her wedding is a real Indian tradition that has spiritual and religious elements to it, but it's become so secularized that for most people, it doesn't have any anymore. You could say, well, non-Christians have Christmas trees, and that's religious appropriation, I guess you could say. But, you know, there's some things that become pretty disconnected from the religious roots of it. So I think it requires being careful with wisdom to not open ourselves up to spiritual and religious influences we don't want to. And at the same time, not think that things in themselves hold those powers, like a bodily position. If it's just stretching to me, I think we should call it stretching. If it's just exercise, I think we should call it exercise. As soon as you start bringing all the terminology in and those things, then it starts to head down that road. And I keep thinking of 1 Corinthians 8, where Paul says about eating food sacrificed to idols. I think that's a really relevant passage to this. And he says, an idol has no real existence. There's no God but one. But he does talk about opening yourselves up to demonic presence and influence in an idolatrous way if you go about things in a way that's embracing that. So I guess it just boils down to how much you're actually embracing these ideas behind it.
21: Right. You know, a while ago, I was doing, I don't know, you guys have probably seen it on advertised on the internet, chair yoga. And, you know, it's for old people, Eric.
22: No, Brian, I'm getting the same stuff across my screen. We're in the

0: not going to do this one because I'm not going to repeat the, you know, they give you a little thing that you're supposed to repeat. So I do think, like you said, there is a place where, you know, you just want to be careful. But I also want to comment on, Eric, on what you said about the disconnection. I mean, so many things in our present world have ancient connections to paganism, like the days of our week. I mean, who knows that the days of the week are actually named after the Greek gods? Mm-hmm. That's what it is. So yeah. Anyway.
1: And so does a Christmas tree, for that matter.
0: Yes.
2: What Greek god is Wednesday? I know that's a character in the Addams Family.
0: Odin.
2: But what?
0: It's Odin.
2: Odin.
0: Odin.
2: Ah, okay. So we gotta think of another name besides Wednesday, because, you know.
0: Yeah. And then Thursday is Thursday, you know.
2: Thursday, that's right. Yep.
0: Yeah.
2: Mm-hmm. All right, honey, thank you so much for calling us today here on Pastor's Perspective at 888-564-6173, 888-564-6173. Here's a couple of questions that were submitted online from Robert in Duarte. His first one is, how do you know if the person you're talking to has a demonic spirit? Is there a way to test the spirit of the other person? Eric, what do you say?
1: Occurrences of demons in the Bible manifest themselves through sometimes things we would just consider physical illnesses, but because we get an interpretation from God's perspective through the inspired word, we know there's a spiritual reality behind this. Now, everything has a spiritual component to it. Nothing is purely physical or purely spiritual in this world. So we can always assume a spiritual component to everything. We can always assume that there's spiritual warfare all the time in everything. But I think we need to be very careful in attributing the demonic or spiritual reasons behind things when it may just be a headache because you haven't had enough blood sugar boost today. So I think we need to, on one hand, never minimize the reality of the spiritual realm. And on the other hand, not see a demon behind every bush and attribute spiritual reasons behind everything. So it really takes great discernment to know what we're dealing with. And I think it's always appropriate to pray about a spiritual reality. I've had encounters with, I think there's no doubt, demonic realities that are having an effect on people. And I pray accordingly. And I've seen results from those prayers. But there are other times it could just be a depth of anger in someone's life. But there are times I just believe that there was a demonic presence that we prayed against and have done that quite a few times. And so I think it takes discernment and leading of the Spirit to know how to pray and deal with different situations in the lives of people.
2: Brian Broderson, what do you say?
0: Yeah. I think, you know, over the years of pastoring, I encountered, you know, many people who sometimes even thought they were demon possessed and sometimes even behaved in a way that you would sort of think like, wow, that could be demon possession. Most of the time, it was a person who had a history of mental illness and was not taking their medication. And when they were taking their medication faithfully, none of those symptoms existed. So I think in that case, you figured that, you know, the root of this behavior is the mental disorder. And not to say that the devil can't poke his fingers into something like that and, you know, stir it up a little bit. But over the years, I've met people that, the funny thing is I've met people that were, I think, demonized, but not in the way that you would think, not in like sort of the exorcist way, like, you know, their head was spinning around or whatever, but they're more diabolical in the sense of their deception and their, what's the word I'm looking for? Just, their subtle evil. But very, very deeply committed to this particular evil. And I think sometimes we don't realize that that also can be a manifestation of the devil's work in somebody's lives. You guys probably saw that thing a couple of weeks ago on the flight where the guy was sitting next to this guy, Jonathan Kahn, and They were having a conversation. And somehow, I guess, you know, he started sharing the gospel and the guy, you know, flipped out and saw the pictures of him duct taped to his seat. And everything. Well, I don't know if you saw the follow-up, but they brought the guy in and, you know, he was arraigned, I guess, because of course that was a crime. And they asked him about it and he had no recollection of it whatsoever.
2: Mm.
1: Wow.
0: Which I thought was really interesting. And it was kind of centered

0: around, he just lost his mind when Jonathan Cahn started talking to him about Jesus, and he started blaspheming, but he said he absolutely has no recollection.
1: Wow. Yeah, that was a story that broke a few weeks ago. You guys can find it online. Just do a search for Jonathan Cahn. Cahn is how you spell it. Jonathan Cahn airplane incident. That would help you find it a little bit faster, but.
2: Yeah, in the New Testament, I mean, there are three terms it uses: demonized, which is what we usually would call demon possession, but it also talks about having an unclean spirit. And so, depending on how the Bible's coming at it, sometimes it'll talk about an influence, an unclean spirit to be demonized in that way. But demon possession is the overtaking in a way where I think you don't remember it, where it really is the taking over of someone, not to do something they have no capacity for in themselves, but to really have power in that way. The Holy Spirit is intended to have sway in our lives in a dominant way, where he's carrying us along, not in the absence of us, but in a possessing kind of way, where he is the one controlling us. You know, I'm thinking of the Bible saying, don't be taken over by, for instance, alcohol, but be taken over by the Spirit. And so I think that's what we're talking about.
0: You know,
2: Okay. Oh.
0: I think too, I was just thinking of the different, even in the New Testament, you know, you have in Gadara, you have the severely possessed man, you know, chained and breaks the chains and, you know, very fearsome and so forth. But then in Acts 16, you have the young girl in Philippi who's following the apostles around, and she's just saying, hey, these are the servants of the Most High God. And yet Paul discerns that she has, you know, this python spirit, this evil spirit. So yeah, it's interesting.
1: Here is Robert's other question. It's from Deuteronomy chapter 11, verses 26 through 28. Let me read the passage really quick. This is the Lord speaking. See, I am setting before you today a blessing and a curse. The blessing, if you obey the commands of the Lord your God that I am giving you today. The curse, if you disobey the commands of the Lord your God and turn from the way that I command you today by following other gods, which you have not known. So Robert's question is the house of Israel still under this curse? In Deuteronomy 11, 26 through 28. Brian, what do you think?
0: Well, I don't know that it's under that specific curse, but obviously because of the national rejection of the Messiah, they have been set aside by God as a favored nation. And Romans 11, you know, makes that clear. And it also makes clear that there is a time of restoration that's coming to them as well. So I don't know that it would fit exactly with the Deuteronomy passage. I think the Deuteronomy passage was in effect throughout their history leading up to the time of Jesus, but I don't think it's necessarily in effect afterward. But that's just my opinion about it. Eric might have a different take on it.
2: No, I'm in agreement with that. I mean, now this is one of those areas, the place of Israel in God's current plans, past plans, future plans. There's some difference among Bible believing Christians on exactly what this is. I hold to a view that still has a future in God's plan for ethnic Israel. The Romans passage gets us there, where his promises are irrevocable. And so I think those basic principles of when you're faithful to God, there's blessing that comes with that. And when you're unfaithful, there's curse that comes with that, applied to ancient Israel and the judgments that came upon her, and still have implications, but it's still true in general as well for everyone. It's not just Israel. That basic idea applies to that. When you walk in God's ways, there's blessing that comes with that. And when you don't, there's curse that comes with it. And so, you know, we're grafted into the covenant promises. So those apply to all of God's people as well.
0: Yeah, agreed. Yeah.
1: Robert, thank you so much for sending in your questions through the Pastor's Perspective page at kwave.com. 888-564-6173 is the number to call today. We're going to be here until 4 o'clock. That's the same number Silas called. He's in California listening on Kwave, 888-564-6173. Hey, Silas, what's your question for us today?
3: Oh, you are listening. Okay. Yeah, I'm asking why your opinion, why Jesus had to wait until he started his ministry or baptized by John the Baptist. And he was the Son of God. He could have raised or prevented his dad, Joseph, from dying. So just want your opinion as to why he had to wait for that long time. And yet he had the power, divine powers he could use.
1: Okay, Eric, what do you say? Why did Jesus wait so long to be baptized?
2: I just think that's a great question. So it is amazing that Jesus spent the first 30 years of his life in relative obscurity in a backwater village where the people in his own hometown were offended at him when he finally came out as the Messiah because of the normalcy of his life. And I think that's a great example for us that complete faithfulness to God doesn't look like really big dramatic things. It's being faithful to what God calls you to. So we're told Jesus grew in wisdom and in stature and favor with God and man. Those are the summary statements two times for those 30 years, which meant he obeyed God. He became a man of the word. He was committed to fellowship. He was committed to prayer. He took care of his family and his mom when his dad died. He took over the family business and did what a faithful man does without any impressive external evidence for that. And then the 3 years of his public ministry are really a continuation of those first 30 years of relative normalcy, because that's what most of our lives look like. I'm reading a book by Mike Horton right now called Ordinary. And it's such an important thing to realize that most of the Christian life, although it has dramatic moments at times, is mostly changing diapers, sitting in traffic, going to work, being faithful in the little things. And I think the American church in particular has really lost a sense of that in many ways, where big, superficial, impressive displays are what we test a work of God rather than simple faithfulness. You know what I stopped saying quite a while ago? Things like, oh, be faithful working with those middle schoolers because the next Billy Graham may be there. You know what? Probably not. And is that really what you're shooting for? Or are you shooting for faithful people wherever they are, wherever God has them?
1: Mm. Brian?
0: No, that's a good, I wouldn't even add a word to that. And I really like that order, changing diapers, sitting in traffic. You know, it's kind of my life right now. And I'm trying to be faithful.
1: Silas, what do you think of the answer?
4: Pardon?
1: What do you think of the answers that were given?
3: Yeah, I see. He had to live an ordinary human being life before he really exercised divine sonship, authority of healing and raising the dead and doing all that he did in his ministry of 3 years before going to the cross.
1: Yeah, all right. Silas, thank you so much for calling us today here on Pastor's Perspective at 888-564-6173. Here's another question that was submitted online through the Pastor's Perspective Facebook page on kwave.com. I'm sorry, I'm mixing the two up. The Pastor's Perspective page at kwave.com. It is from Flor, who says, hello, I'm currently reading Matthew, and I'm at the part where Jesus was standing with Moses and Elias. I think she means Elijah, unless Elias is another name for Elijah. Can you explain
0: it is okay.
1: Can you explain what's happening? And does this mean some people are already in heaven? I thought we had to wait for Jesus to come back. Brian, what say you?
0: First of all, Elias is the King James version. It translates what, you know, we normally say Elijah as Elias. Just that's for you, Brian Perez.
1: Thank you. I haven't read King James in a very long time. So although I memorized most of my Bible verses in King James, but.
0: We don't have to wait for Jesus to return. When people die today, they go to be with the Lord. To be absent from the body is to be present with the Lord. Now, there is some difference of opinion about Old Testament saints, like when they died, like Moses and Elijah, for example, before Jesus went to the cross and rose again. Did Old Testament saints go to heaven, or did they go to a different place, paradise, the bosom of Abraham? So there's different opinions on that. In some way, shape, or form, they went to be with the Lord, and then had, of course, in this particular case, were obviously sent by God to speak with Jesus about his upcoming sacrifice. But Elijah, of course, went. We know that Elijah was taken up in a in a fiery chariot into heaven. It doesn't tell us where he actually, you know, ended up in the fiery chariot, but we know that he was taken up in a whirlwind. So,
1: yeah, Eleanor sent in a similar question. She's in Juneau, Alaska, listening on kwave.com, and she asks, where do we go after we die? Is it true our spirit or soul goes to be with Jesus and we go into a deep sleep until Jesus returns, even if we are saved or not saved? What do you say, Eric?
2: I mean, the Bible says to be absent from the body is to be present with the Lord. Jesus tells the thief on the cross, this very day you will be with me in paradise. So I think that when we die, those of us who've trusted Christ are in the presence of the Lord spiritually. We do await the future resurrection. And that's something I think a lot of Christians don't realize, that when the trumpet sounds, the dead in Christ will rise and we will be joined to meet with them in the air, those of us who haven't died. And so there is a future resurrection where the tragic separation of body and soul in death is done away with, what we call the intermediate state now. And we long for the day of resurrection when the dead in Christ will rise. It's just awesome to think that you and I are going to get our resurrection bodies with King David and with the Apostle Paul. It's just an awesome unifying reality that we look forward to. So it's not technically accurate to say your grandmother is dancing in heaven in her new body yet, although that day is coming. And so we have a appearance of Elijah and Moses with Jesus on the Mount of Transfiguration, which is as much for the disciples as anybody. I think it's important to realize that Moses represents the law and Elijah represents the prophetic word that Jesus perfectly completes in that sense. And so he fulfills the ministry of Moses and Elijah in those big major ways as the prophet and the priest and the king that we need him to be. And so spiritual beings, the current state of Elijah having been taken away, like Enoch, the only two we know of that didn't seem to die in the conventional way. Well, whether he died or was just taken away and has a body that's resurrected, I don't know. But spiritual beings can be made tangibly, tangible by created means. Angels make themselves sensible, able to be seen and heard and experienced. And so that's what's going on there. God creates an ability for the disciples to see Moses and Elijah with Jesus as an image of the fulfillment of their ministry in Christ. Mm-hmm.
1: 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We've got to take a break. Jay in Santa Monica, you'll be up first when we return. 888-564-6173.
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1: And Brian Broderson, Pastor Emeritus at Calvary Chapel, Costa Mesa. Oh, also forgot to mention that Eric is a teaching pastor at Grace EV Free Church in La Mirada. 888-564-6173. Let's go to Santa Monica. 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
8: Yeah, for sure. Thank you guys for taking my call.
1: You bet.
8: All right, so the other day I was working in Beverly Hills, and I'm driving by, and I noticed that people were dressed up, and a lot of people walking the streets. So I began to think, like, why is there so many people out here dressed so nice? And then I pass a temple, and I'm like, oh, wait, it's a holiday today. So I go to my location with a potential client and ask if they were there, and the guy was like, no, he's off for the holiday. And so I was like, oh, okay. So So the next day I meet the guy and I said, oh, how was your holiday? He's like, oh, it's a good excuse to have good food and dress up nice and have a day off. And I was like, oh, okay. So he's like a secular Israeli or something. And so I said, oh, what's your nationality? So I'm Moroccan and Israeli. I was like, oh, all right. So it got me thinking after I met with him, just like, who started the new way of how Jews are atoned when it comes to Yom Kippur? Like, what was the rabbi's name? What year was that? And then how did they justify it not being, it being no more of a blood sacrifice, but it's just a day of reflection?
1: Brian, do you know?
0: Well, it started, you know, centuries and centuries ago in the early early period, even by the time of Jesus, among the rabbinical thinkers, the sacrificial system was, you know, was part of the ritual and ceremony, but the rabbis thought that you could be justified through good works. Now, when the temple was destroyed, it was obvious that you could no longer offer sacrifices. So this is when the idea really took root that it's basically your keeping of the law that's going to either justify you, or your failure to keep the law is going to condemn you. And so even today with Yom Kippur, which was the holiday, the Day of Atonement, there is, leading up to the Day of Atonement, there is this time of confession, sort of repentance, looking back over the year, kind of weighing out your good deeds, seeing, you know, do your good deeds outweigh your bad actions and so forth. So this is rooted way, way back in Jewish tradition, but really began, like I said, to take root after the destruction of the temple in 70 AD and then develop further over the centuries.
1: What do you think, Jay, before we go to Eric?
8: Yeah, it was a more collective group, basically, decision.
0: But yes, it was. Yeah, it wasn't one man. It was, I mean, there were ancient rabbis that had sway over people. They were seen as very, you know, godly men, and therefore their words were ones that were really taken to heart. But among even modern Jews today, it's kind of a consensus as to what the position is that they take on various things.
1: Eric?
8: Gotcha.
2: Right. So the Day of Atonement, Yom Kippur, literally mean the Day of Atonement. Kippur is instituted in the Old Covenant, Leviticus 16. The priest goes into the high priest goes in the Holy of Holies. He offers sacrifices that one day a year. And over time, these things become part of tradition in ways that can get disconnected from the intentional biblical purpose of them. But it's very similar in Christianity as well. You get liberal versions of Christianity where people call themselves Christians, it becomes a very just cultural thing rather than something connected to the biblical teaching of it. So Reform Judaism very often is a more liberal version where they don't necessarily believe the things in the Bible are literal, similar to liberal Christianity. And so you just get different traditions and streams where you hang on to the cultural aspects of it, but not the theological and biblical aspects of it. So you can get very conservative Judaism, Hasidic Judaism, and you can get very liberal Judaism, but that's true in every religion. You get Muslims who you'd consider don't keep the Quran's laws, but you get ones that are very committed to it. So it all depends which version of that religion you're talking to. And you obviously were talking to a guy who was buying into the more cultural version of it rather than the biblical and theological version of it.
1: Mm-hmm. All right, Jay, does this help you?
8: Yeah, definitely. I got one follow-up question based on what he just said. Is there anybody that holds to, like, you know, we need to get back to being able to do sacrifices, and so realistically we're just waiting for that day where we can sacrifice again?
1: Eric?
2: Oh, yeah. When I've been in Israel, and there are Jews who have bred the red heifer that had fallen out of existence that you need to keep the ritual sacrifices. And they've made all of the temple furniture. And sometimes you'll hear about a riot happening on the Day of Atonement. And it's because those committed conservative Jews symbolically are bringing those temple objects toward the Temple Mount, where there's a mosque on top of it now. And that usually leads to a riot of some kind. Mm-hmm. But they will say there's coming a day when temple worship and sacrifice will be restored. And we're just showing you that we intend to do that. So yeah, there are Jews. And depending on how Christians interpret the restoration of God's kingdom, believe that those things will be reinstituted as well.
0: But even with those Jews, it's not that they feel like, oh, you know, our sins can't be forgiven and we're in sin until we can get this reestablished. It's more of a reestablishing of the institution as kind of a statement that, you know, Israel is back. This is our history. This is our tradition fully restored. And for some, like Eric, I've been to Israel many times. It's really interesting, the difference of opinions among, you know, Israeli Jews when it comes to this stuff. And I know some Israeli Jews that are very much Orthodox, but they think the Temple Institute people are nuts. They think, oh, these crazy people, you know, they're, you know, trying to talk about a rebuilt temple. So there's a kind of variation in the thinking of Israelis and, of course, of Jews in general.
1: Jay, thanks so much for your phone call. 888-564-6173 is the number. And now we're going to go to Danny in California. What is your question here on Pastor's Perspective?
9: Hi, my question is, how do you know if you're truly saved compared to just soothing your conscience?
1: Why do you ask this question, Danny?
9: I feel like sometimes I grew up in the church, so I have a hard time seeing if I'm just growing up because my parents grew up with me with having, you know, good morals, or if I'm being genuine in my walk.
1: Okay. Brian?
0: Well, let me just ask you this. Do you believe that Jesus is the Son of God and that he died for your sins and that he rose again?
9: Yes.
0: Okay. And have you asked him to, you know, forgive your sins and committed your life to him as your Lord?
9: I have, just struggling with committing.
0: Okay. Well, listen, that's what to be a Christian is, to believe in Jesus and to believe in the biblical Jesus, to believe in the Jesus who did die and rose again. And he did die as an atoning sacrifice for our sin. If you believe that, then you are a Christian. And your commitment level, although we're all, you know, working toward probably serious Christians are all working toward a deeper level of commitment. It's not our level of commitment that determines whether we're Christians or not. It's the genuineness of our belief that Jesus is who he said he is. And I think, you know, I've been a Christian for many, many, many, many years now. And could I be more committed to the Lord? Yeah, I'm sure I can. And I want to keep pursuing that. But it's not that I have a level of commitment that I have to attain before I can finally feel like, you know, I really am a Christian now. No, I'm really a Christian once I believe in Jesus and I receive him and then he comes into my life. And so it just sounds a little bit like there's a little bit of confusion. And it's not uncommon that many Christians, even though we know we're saved by grace, even though we know that it's about faith in Jesus, we get easily kind of tripped up into sort of a works thing and start to wonder at times, you know, am I really saved? Because, you know, is this a real commitment and so forth? So I just want to encourage you that from everything you just said, you know, if you confess with your mouth the Lord Jesus, believe in your heart that God raised him from the dead, you shall be saved. Those are the words of the Apostle Paul in Romans chapter 10. And you've done that, so you're saved.
1: Now, Danny, what is it that you mean when you say that you're struggling to commit?
9: I feel like I'm very selfish with my time. I'd rather, you know, watch TV or, you know, do anything else than, you know, read the Bible, pray a little bit more, have that time with the Lord. I kind of been slacking. It feels like forever, but it's probably just been a couple of years since I've been as dedicated as I was before.
1: Eric, what do you say to Danny?
2: Well, Danny, I want to just tell you, I'm grateful you're asking these questions. There is a troubling cultural Christianity or a moralism or a religiosity that Jesus and throughout the whole Bible, God is going after as not the real thing. And so I really appreciate that you're asking these questions. And I must say, some of the most troubling passages in the Bible are the ones where Jesus confronts really religious people. And he says, you're not really one of mine. You're not part of my kingdom. And do you know what they never say? You know, I was wondering about that. They never say, I've been really wrestling with how real I am. They never say, I'm busted. I've been faking it. They're offended that he would say that. And they start giving their religious credentials and saying, do you know who we're children of Abraham? Do you know we've kept the law? And they present their moral and religious accomplishments as the evidence. And Jesus says, no, you're missing the whole point. And so the fact is, Danny, people who are cultural Christians only, I don't think they ask the kind of questions you're asking. The fact that you're wrestling with the authenticity of your faith is a really good sign. And the people who get challenged are like the Corinthians, who are just in unrepentant sin, who it doesn't seem to be bothering them. And he says, you need to examine yourselves to see if you're in the faith. You're examining yourself already. And if there isn't a calloused heart toward God, whether you don't even care about sin in your life, and you're not asking the kinds of questions you are, that's when I think there's reason for concern. But I will also say it's very important that you do avail yourself to the means of grace where you do grow and you do validate your faith with fruit of the Spirit and you do commit to the fellowship of the saints and becoming a woman of the word and a woman of prayer and worship and serving. And I think it's good to say, yeah, I want to go deeper in my relationship with the Lord. So I'm going to avail myself to the means of grace he's given me for that.
9: Well, that's awesome. Thank you.
1: Any tips for Danny on how to cut back on the TV time and maybe the doom scrolling on social media? And
9: oh, yes.
1: Do you have family, by the way, Danny?
9: Yes, I do. I come from a big family.
1: Okay. But like, are you married with kids or anything?
9: No, I'm not.
1: Okay. That was the reason I was asking that. But Brian?
0: Mm-hmm. Yeah. You know, I mean, it is a matter of discipline to some degree because you know, we have seasons where we just feel so close to God and we're so excited about, man, I'm so excited to get into my Bible today. Oh, gosh, I'm going to church tonight. You know, I'm looking forward to worshiping and, you know, oh, it's a ministry opportunity. And, oh, I can't wait for that. And then there are times where all of those feelings are kind of turned off. And this is where discipline comes in and you say, you know what? I'm going to do this because this is just what Christians do. You know, so having a consistent devotional life, whether you feel like reading your Bible or not, you know, sometimes, I mean, let's face it, sometimes there's things that happen during a day that just, you know, it gets away from us. The other day I had a whole day, I didn't read my Bible at all, but you know, I listened to some podcasts and I prayed and I did some stuff, but I was so over my head with all the different things I was doing that day. I just never got the opportunity. And so of course God understands that. And, you know, it's not like you have to read your Bible every day. But we want to be in the word. We want to be strengthened through it. We want to be cleansed through it and so forth. So I would just say simply, I think in certain areas, it doesn't mean you can't watch your favorite TV program or whatever, unless God just really convicts you like, hey, don't watch that anymore. But, you know, make a priority out of your spiritual development. Discipline yourself if you don't have the feelings for it and trust that in time, the feelings will emerge.
1: Eric?
2: And I would invite other people into your growth. My wife has been going through the Bible in a year with a handful of women. And every day they all check in with each other and send an email, just a couple sentences on what they got out of the word today. It has been incredibly motivating and enlivening for the word. So, you know, one of those mornings where you're not sure what you're supposed to get out of this, one of the other ladies just weighs in and just has a great insight. And so the fellowship is so important. And the other thing I would add, Danny, is I think it's important to realize that we go to things like doom scrolling or too much time wasted or on things that actually don't refresh you. I've never talked to anybody who says, yeah, I laid in bed for 2 hours just mindlessly scrolling and I got up feeling way better about my life. We're created to be productive and bear fruit. And so just realize that what you think you're going to get out of major time wasters don't actually give you what you're wanting. You don't feel better. You don't feel refreshed when you just sort of mindlessly shut off. Now, I've actually written on recreation and play. It's one of my main areas of research interest. And so there's great value in it. But because you've been working hard, the diversion, the rest, the recreation, the play is what it's intended to be, rather than the pattern.
9: Okay.
1: All right, Danny.
9: All righty. Thank you guys so much. I really appreciate the reminders and the tips for that. I'll definitely get involved with my siblings who are, you know, following Christ. Thank you guys so much.
0: Yeah, great. Awesome. You know, isn't it funny? You know, we've got this thing now called doom scrolling, you know, and you think of, sometimes I think when I spend too much time looking at my phone, I think all of the years I didn't have such a device. There, yeah. This didn't even exist. And sometimes I have to kind of get my head back in time and say, okay, you know, I don't need this thing in my hand. I don't need to be looking at the same stuff over and over and over again, endlessly. Mm-hmm. So a need for discipline again.
1: Yeah. Even with TV shows. I mean, back in the day, it was you'd watch one show a week because they would only release one every Wednesday night or whatever. You'd watch an episode. You'd have to wait till next Wednesday to watch. Now you can binge watch and, you know, taking 5 hours of TV in one night. It's like, where did the time go? It's crazy.
2: You had to wait for the radio to play your favorite song.
1: Yes. What a concept. But yeah, one other reminder, Danny, the phone isn't going to shut off automatically. It's not going to disappear out of your hand at 8 o'clock at night or 9 o'clock at night. The TV isn't going to shut off automatically. It's one of those things. You can maybe set a reminder on your phone at whatever time, 8 o'clock, 9 o'clock, and then just follow through with that commitment. Okay, I'm turning this off, opening the Bible, and going from there. But thank you so much for calling in today. And if everybody watching and listening can pray for Danny in her spiritual growth. 888-564-6173 is our number today. Here are two questions that were submitted online from the same person. Robert and Alicia had a question about John 11, where Jesus raises Lazarus from the dead. They ask, what are the various views for John 11 when it says that Jesus was greatly moved and troubled, and the actual Greek also means to sternly warn in other places? What was Jesus strongly bothered and troubled by? I've heard their lack of belief, but I don't see how he would expect them to believe so radical a view enough to be bothered. But I also heard that he experienced their suffering and might have been severely bothered that humanity had to suffer so badly. Hence, he right away said, take me to where he is buried. Lazarus is buried. Then the verse, Jesus wept, as him joining in our shared experience of sorrow caused by sin and death. What are your thoughts, since I've only read one commentary with this view, but it sounds like the best one I've heard? What do you say, Eric?
2: So Dylan Thomas wasn't a Christian, but is probably his most famous poem is called The Dying of the Light. And the refrain throughout the poem is, do not go gentle into that good night. Rage, rage against the dying of the light. And when I think of that poem, when I read that passage sometimes, because I think there's a deep troubled. I think there's empathy for his friends who are grieving the loss of their brother. But I do think Jesus is raging in that moment against the reality of death, the effects of our sin, the darkness in this world, his brokenhearted friends. I think Jesus is deeply troubled by the fallenness of the world in that moment. And he's raging against the darkness. He's raging against the dying of the light. And I mean, the word is, you can use it for a snorting horse. There's an anger to it. It's not just sadness. It's not just being troubled. He's like a warrior going into battle. I remember I played football for 16 years, and boy, we would get ready to go to war. And I think that's part of what's going on there. Calvin has a great passage where he talks about Jesus as the champion who is taking on death and hell and sin as a victorious warrior. And I think that's a lot of what's going on there.
1: What do you think, Brian?
0: Yeah, that's great. I think absolutely. And I think, the person who asked the question, I think they got it right when they said, some say Jesus is upset at the people around him. No, that's not where his anger is directed. I think, like Eric's saying, it's directed at the catastrophe that's happened to the creation that he loves. And this is where, of course, he's going to face death head on himself. So that's all kind of right there, in that moment as he's facing it with Lazarus.
1: Robert and Alicia, thank you for sending in your question through the Pastor's Perspective Facebook page using Messenger. I don't think there's enough time to read your other questions. Sorry, I thought I'd have time to read both of them. I could read the question, but I don't think there'd be enough time to give you a good answer. So we'll maybe save that one for some other time. And you guys that are on the phone right now, sorry that we couldn't get to you, but we'll be back tomorrow between 3 and 4 p.m. Pacific time. Start calling about 7 minutes before 3. That's when we open up the phone lines, and we'd love to hear from you. Eric Tonnes, teaching pastor at Grace EV Free Church in La Mirada and professor at the Talbot School of Theology at Biola University. Thanks for joining us today, man.
2: You're welcome. I love doing this with you guys. I'm so grateful for both of you and for the people calling. You're both so good at this. I really appreciate it.
1: Thanks, man.
0: It's mutual, Eric. We enjoy it so much when you're on. So
1: yes,
0: thank you.
1: For sure. And Brian Broderson, of course, Pastor Emeritus at Calvary Chapel Costa Mesa. Thank you for being on. And we'll talk to you tomorrow, I believe. And everyone else, Thanks for watching and listening today to Pastor's Perspective. God bless.
10: 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And up next, we're going to join David Woland and the Haven Today program. We're going to learn the story behind the songs. And singing praise songs to God is very, very important to us as believers, because worship is way more than music. It's a way of responding to who God is and what he has done. And many of our worship songs focus on God's faithfulness, his holiness, his goodness, power, and love. So singing these truths can remind us of who God is, especially when our circumstances are difficult. And we're going to learn more about that as we continue learning the story behind the song as we join David Woolen on Haven Today next.
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17: The enemy of my enemy is my friend, they say. And in the polarizing world of politics, a common enemy sometimes is the only thing that will unite politicians who otherwise would never agree on anything.

Leaders of all political stripes have found strong agreement in their opposition to a growing network, a surveillance technology in the U.S. known as flock cameras. Connected to local law enforcement, these cameras are placed around communities. They are always on, and they are scanning passing license plates. Some fear it might be more than that. But either way, across red and blue states, there is a pushback of opposition amid the fear of privacy infringement. Unity is powerful, but it can also be beautiful, especially when it's not forged around a common hatred or enemy, but around a common love. And there is no unifier greater than the love of Christ and the Spirit of God who makes us one. Welcome to Haven Today. I'm David Wolin, sharing the great story that's all about Jesus. We're in a series called The Story Behind the Song. We're looking at some of the greatest hymns of the faith, many of which have profound stories behind them or about them, stories of how our God in the course of history has used those hymns, sometimes in surprising ways. But it's not only stories like this that make the hymns valuable. Now, there is something remarkable about how a timeless melody, then married to a well-crafted verse, can sear God's truth into the mind and heart of believers. And when we sing these historic hymns, we're joining our hearts and voices not only with each other, but with generations of believers who were strengthened in their time for a life of faithfulness. And it was the very same truths and songs they sang that we now sing, and there is something deeply compelling about that. One other thought. It's our Creator's intention. It always was that we would sing His praise. And the Lord Jesus actually joins us in this. Matthew and Mark tell us that Jesus sang with His disciples. And in Romans chapter 15, this is quoting the Psalms, we hear the voice of the Messiah King saying, "Therefore I will praise you among the Gentiles. I will sing the praises of your name." That's the voice of Jesus praising the Father in song as the gospel is going forth all across the earth and bringing in people from every nation, tribe, and tongue. We sing, our Savior sings. And that, to me, is a beautiful and amazing thing. And so, the great hymns of the faith, these are a sacred gift to steward, and that is the heart behind the release of Haven's All About Jesus Hymns album from the historic Haven Quartet. Bye.

That was a sample of the hymns on the All About Jesus Hymns album, which is our way of saying thank you for your gift of support to Haven today. And I do ask you to do that. Your giving is what keeps this ministry on the air. So would you stand with us either by making a gift over the phone at 865-HAVEN, 865-HAVEN, or online at haventoday.org, haventoday.org. And now let's introduce the hymn we'll be diving into today. It's called Jesus, I Am Resting.

What you just heard was a modern rendition of the traditional hymn, lyrics unchanged, but a new melody and a new arrangement of Jesus, I Am Resting, Resting. This version by Tricia Brock. This is Haven Today. I'm David Wolin, and so far in this series, which we're calling The Story Behind the Song, we've covered two hymns that, if you grew up going to church, you probably know and have sung before. Be Still My Soul came first. And Can It Be was yesterday, telling the story of Charles Wesley's conversion to Christ. And today, we're shifting our attention to a hymn that's less well-known, though not unheard of either. Jesus, I Am Resting, Resting. This is not a hymn I grew up with personally, but I wish I had. These last few days, I have to tell you, this hymn has had a profound effect on me. It's dovetailing with something the Lord is doing in my own soul during this season of life and ministry, and I'll talk about that a little later. But from my vantage point, I'd say I'm not the only one who feels so strongly about this old hymn. I was surprised to discover how many modern Christian artists are picking up this hymn and rearranging the music while keeping the words intact. Why the resurgence? I have some thoughts on that, and we'll talk about the scriptural roots of this hymn and a story about how the Lord has used it, and just a little preview there. This hymn dramatically intersects the life of Hudson Taylor, that great missionary to China and founder of the China Inland Mission. So let's get started. First, the facts. What little we know about its origin. Unlike more famous hymn writers, we know little about Jean Sophia Piggott, who penned the lyrics to Jesus, I Am Resting, Resting. That was in the mid-1800s. She was born in Ireland, 1845, and published this hymn in 1876, so she would have been about 31 years old. Not a lot is known about her or her family, except that her brother was a missionary to China. Assuming they were about the same age, he would have been a missionary there, overlapping with the latter part of Hudson Taylor's life and ministry. And this brother, Thomas Piggott, would be murdered in the Boxer Rebellion of 1901. And that's about all we know about where this hymn came from. I wish we had more. But I was so struck just this morning thinking about this. And the truth is, this is the norm for most people. In this day and age when it seems like every young person wants to be famous, and I think most of us can relate to just somehow wanting our lives to be remembered, to have made a difference, but the truth is, the memory of most people's lives is gone within two or three generations. But for the believer in Jesus, that does not matter. We live and die to the glory of God, not our own glory or name or fame, and better yet, our God does not forget us. He brings us to himself. We have an eternal future. And what people thought of us or remembered of us in this world just doesn't matter that much. But from the depth of these lyrics and this incredible hymn, I think it's clear the Lord was doing something in the soul of Jean Sophia Piggott. And what we have of that is preserved in the lyrics. But we can see it's coming from a deep place, someone who knows Jesus well. This is a hymn that's all about Jesus, and it pulls from all different parts of Scripture. So let me just do that right now. Let me bounce back and forth a little between the lyrics and God's Word, and you'll see the connections. I'll start with the famous words of Jesus in Matthew 11. Come to me, all you who are weary and burdened, and I will give you rest. Take my yoke upon you and learn from me, for I am gentle and humble in heart, and you will find rest for your souls. Okay, now the hymn. Jesus, I am resting, resting in the joy of what thou art. I am finding out the greatness of thy loving heart. Okay, let's jump over to Psalm 27, verse 8. It says, you have said, seek my face. My heart says to you, your face, Lord, do I seek. Picking up now in the hymn, thou hast bid me gaze upon thee as thy beauty fills my soul. And so it goes throughout the hymn, like the best hymns do, weaving together Scripture, Old and New Testaments, into a tapestry of praise that helps us see Jesus and worship him. And hymns like this are so needed.
their melodies function like glue for our hearts. That's because music is sticky. It fastens these profound truths deep inside us, and the words run through our minds because the melody is playing itself over and over in our minds. And when the message is right, that can be used by God in your life. And that's what happened in the life of Hudson Taylor. God used this hymn, which was one of his very favorites. He used to play it on a little red organ that he had there in the deep inland heart of China back in the 1800s. And he would sing and play this hymn over and over. And the Lord used that in concert with a letter from a friend and the Gospel of John chapter 15. All of these coming together in a moment when Hudson Taylor was deeply struggling in his ministry. But let's back it up just a little bit. Hudson Taylor. He was born in the 1800s in England. Yesterday, we talked about the impact of Charles Wesley, brother to John Wesley, and the impact they had in their lifetimes one century earlier. Well, Hudson Taylor was born into that tradition, into Methodism. He was raised in the church, his father a preacher. And after a period of childhood rebellion, Hudson Taylor became a Christian at 16 years of age, and from then on longed to be used by God to bring the gospel to the unreached. He was trained in medicine, but had the heart of a missionary, and also had been trained as a preacher, and his aim was the mission field. And after spending a number of years in China, but realizing there were many millions more far deeper inland who were totally unreached with the gospel, Hudson Taylor founded the China Inland Mission, which, by the way, is the modern day OMF, Overseas Missionary Fellowship, which is still active and productive in Great Commission work, reaching the unreached. But back in 1865, just as Hudson Taylor was beginning that great work, it was very hard, harrowing at times. Sickness and illness was a constant problem. He battled various types of infirmities off and on for most of his life, and it would be wonderful to do a more in-depth series on his life someday, but for now, let's skip over to the part of his life where this hymn, "Jesus, I Am Resting, Resting," enters in. So at the time, deep in the heart of China, he was completely exhausted in every category. Sickness and illness was a constant problem. He battled various types of infirmities off and on for most of his life, and it would be wonderful to do a more in-depth series on his life someday, but for now, let's skip over to the part of his life where this hymn, "Jesus, I Am Resting, Resting," enters in. So at the time, deep in the heart of China, he was completely exhausted in every category, overwhelmed by anxieties and responsibilities.

encouragement. That letter spoke of John chapter 15 and what is really a fundamental key to living the Christian life. And it's not hiding in Scripture. It's right there in plain sight. Jesus says, "Abide in me." And the letter was urging Hudson Taylor that it was about, and I'll quote here, "abiding, not striving or struggling, looking off unto him," that is unto Jesus, "trusting him for present power." And the writer of this letter said to Hudson Taylor, "This is not new, and yet 'tis new to me. Christ literally all seems to me now the power, the only power for service, the only ground for unchanging joy." And as Hudson Taylor read these words, it was a turning point in his life. He marked the date, Saturday, September 4th, 1869. He wrote to his sister, looking back on that moment, saying, "I saw it all. I looked to Jesus, and when I saw, oh, how the joy flowed. As to work, mine was never so plentiful, so responsible, so difficult, but the weight and the strain are all gone. The last month or more has been perhaps the happiest in my life, and I long to tell you a little of what the Lord has done for my soul." When the agony of soul was at its height, a sentence in a letter from Dear McCarthy, that was the missionary friend who had written to him, and Hudson Taylor wrote that this was used to remove the scales from my eyes, and the Spirit of God revealed the truth of our oneness with Jesus as I had never known it before. McCarthy, who had been much exercised by the same sense of failure but saw the light before I did, wrote, "But how to get faith strengthened? Not by striving after faith, but by resting on the faithful one." And so, now turning to John 15:4, we can hear what Hudson Taylor was talking about, but we'll hear it from the words of Jesus himself. "Abide in me, and I in you. As the branch cannot bear fruit by itself unless it abides in the vine, neither can you unless you abide in me." This is a profound truth of which I think too few believers have experienced, yet it's accessible for all of us. The Lord is holding nothing back from us. It's we who are holding back from him. Like frightened children stuck in a tree, we're clinging to branches for our dear life instead of letting go and throwing ourselves onto our Savior, who stands there holding out his arms saying, "Come to me. You can trust me. I will catch you. I will carry you." And it's even more than that, because that metaphor ends right there. But the vine and the branches picture shows us that our very life, the life that comes from the new birth, flows from Jesus into us. And whatever it is you or I are doing today in this season of life, wherever we are, the Lord has some service for us, some role to play in his kingdom, some fruit he wants to ripen and grow. But it can only happen when strivings cease and we abide in Christ.

0: Yes, it's a bit of an older recording, but like our series this week, this song actually has a story behind it, yet another one, and you might have recognized the voice. That was Johnny Erickson Tada singing with the Haven Quartet. Now, if you've ever spent any time with Johnny, you're quickly going to learn several things. First, that she loves Jesus, and she speaks about Jesus with an uncommon tenderness. The effect of that often is amazement, even from other believers. And the second thing about Johnny, even though she's been in a wheelchair as a quadriplegic for more than 50 years, she has a joy that seems to continually bubble up. It's like a natural spring with an unseen source. And out of those two things flow a third. Johnny loves to sing, and she particularly loves the great hymns of the faith. That's one of the reasons why a couple of years ago, as we were celebrating Haven's 90th anniversary, my predecessor, Charles Morris, and I asked Johnny to come and join us and share some of her memories. And when she did, she brought up the time when she recorded that hymn we just heard.
1: You sent this to me in 2008. When I was just beginning as Charles' assistant, and you had requested some Haven CDs, and you wrote here, I was in bed nearly every day with back pain, and even though I'm now back in my wheelchair, you said, I'm still playing these marvelous CDs. The Haven Quartet has really meant something to you over the years, hasn't it?
2: Well, it has, and some years ago, Charles took a big risk. He had me on the program with the Haven Quartet. And I mean, these guys are professionals and they really know how to sing. And they're on pitch, they're on key. And I kind of flibber flabber my way. But, you know, they made me sound so good and they were such great vocal coaches. And oh my goodness, when I heard the finished rendition that we recorded for back then, I think it was Haven of Rest. It just thrilled my heart. And when I was in bed with those pressure sores, David, thank you for sending those CDs. I am sure that millions of your listeners over the years have been so blessed by the quartet.
0: Johnny Erickson Tada, and she certainly was right there about the Haven Quartet. It was a remarkable ministry of music they had and are still having whenever their music is heard. And so to that end, I'd like to invite you to get your copy of this one-of-a-kind album, All About Jesus, Hymns by the Haven Quartet. 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I'm David Wolin. Won't you come back again next time? We'll be keeping it All About Jesus. It's the great story here on Haven Today.
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11: Thanks for tuning in to the teaching ministry of Refuge Calvary Chapel in Huntington Beach, California.
12: Paul was a preacher. Paul was an evangelist. And he sees the theater filling up and says, oh, wow, what an opportunity to preach Jesus. Let me in there. Let me at him. And they say, no, not today. This is dangerous. And so they forced him to stay out. And then in verse 32, it says, some cried one thing and some another, for the assembly was confused. Underline the phrase, most of them, not just some of them, most of them did not know why they'd come together. They're just there.
11: There are duplicitous examples within the last decade where we have seen news coverage of large riots and protests. While these protests have had different locations and origins, there remains a common thread. Most of the time, people simply show up and have no idea why they're gathered. The devil likes to sow turmoil and discord. And we see this exemplified here in Acts, when the city is riled up into a frenzy. Pastor Bill uses today's message to show how God's power provides clarity and comfort in the midst of chaos. Well, let's join Pastor Bill in the book of Acts, chapter 19, as he continues his message, The Strange Ways of God.
13: I don't want to be a prisoner no more.
12: Ephesus was known as like a headquarters for the magic arts and the spiritual arts and all that. So people were there to study all of this. And it says, and they counted up the value of them, of the books and of the magical, items. They counted up the value of them, and it totaled 50,000 pieces of silver. And in today's currency in America, scholars say that that would amount to about $3 million. So that was a big bonfire, just going up in smoke, valuable books. Instead of selling them, they just burnt them. I made a dumb decision right after I got saved. I knew as soon as I got saved, I was done with drugs. I was just done. I was done smoking pot. I was done smoking hash. I was done with all of that stuff. This is going to sound really, I haven't shared this much, but I had this one roach clip that I always use when I smoke pot, and it was sort of artistic, and my sister hadn't gotten saved, so I gave her my roach clip. What a stupid thing to do! instead of taking a hammer to it. What a dumb thing to do. I was immature. Give me a break. Okay. But 50,000 pieces of silver, $3 million went up in smoke. And so the word of the Lord grew. It grew mightily. And it prevailed. In other words, more people coming to Christ. Verse 21, when these things were accomplished, Paul purposed in the Spirit, when he had passed through Macedonia and Achaia, to go to Jerusalem, saying, after that, after I've been there, I also must see Rome. And so he sent into Macedonia two of those who ministered to him, his friends, Timothy and Erastus, but he stayed in Asia for a time. So Paul is looking around saying, this is pretty awesome. There's an established church here. Do you know how large they say the church in Ephesus was at this time? Many scholars believe that it was close to 30,000 believers, meaning all over the city. All over the city, 30,000 believers in small groups, in home groups, in parks, maybe in some of those amphitheaters that were everywhere, and lecture halls. God was doing amazing work, and Paul says, I think I'm ready to move on. The ministry's going great here. I'm going to raise up some leaders, send out some guys over to the west, and they can let them know that I'm coming that way too, but I got to go to Jerusalem, and I'd like to go to Rome. Rome. Oh, Paul, you're going to get to Rome, but not as a free man. You're going to Rome as a slave. And when he gets there, he couldn't be happier because Rome's going to pay the bill to get him there as he's going as a prisoner. But he says, I'm ready to move on. I think it's all working well. The revival is broken out, and this was not what those demons had hoped for when they dominated that man or whoever, however many that they dominated, how many people they were just tormenting. But what Satan meant for evil as he moved into Ephesus, God used it for good because what? His ways are higher than ours. His thoughts are wiser than ours. Look at verse 23 through 34. You okay if I keep reading fast? You can follow along fast. Here it goes. And about that time, Paul's getting ready to leave. About that time, there arose a great commotion about the way. That means about the Christians in town. For a certain man named Demetrius, there should be music here that goes dun, dun, dun, dun. Here comes Demetrius, troublemaker. Here comes more trouble. Another wave of resistance. So Demetrius, a silversmith who made silver shrines for Diana. Listen, the shrines could have been little shrines that you'd sit on a shelf. They could have been big shrines you put in your garden or shrines for temples. But he made silver shrines of Diana and brought no small profit to the craftsmen. That's a clue right there. This is all about the money he's losing. It says in the next verse, he called them together, all the craftsmen, with the workers of similar occupation and said, men, you know that we have our prosperity, underline that word. I don't want to lose a penny. I don't want to get canceled. Our prosperity is by this trade. Moreover, you see and hear that not only in Ephesus, but throughout all of Asia, this Paul has persuaded and turned away many people, saying that there are not gods which are made with hands. How dare he? Notice that truth. That all these things that we make with our hands, how dare he say they're not gods? There's a wonderful passage. It's either in, I should have looked it up, either in Jeremiah or in Isaiah, where I think it's in Jeremiah. He says, you go out to the forest and you cut down a tree and you cut out a piece of wood from that tree and you haul it home. And then you carve it out to whatever shape you want it to be. And then you deck it out with gold or with silver. And then you bow down to that you've made. And you cannot say this thing in my right hand is a lie. And you've created the lie. That's all it was. And so Demetrius is really worked over the idea that Paul has called his number and says, anything you make with your hands, they are not a god. You're the god of the god you made. And then he says this, so not only is this trade of ours in danger of falling into disrepute, and now he's going to talk like he cares about Diana on a personal level, but also the temple of the great goddess Diana may be despised and her magnificence destroyed, whom all of Asia and the world worship. Really, really, all the world was worshiping Diana? I'm pretty sure that nobody in Maryland was worshiping Diana of the Ephesians, and nobody in Kansas or nobody in Topeka, nobody over here was. But you know, when you've got your God right in front of your face, you think she's as big as the whole wide world. And she was, by the way, she was a hideous figure of a god, kind of god that some demented man would invent. And I was going to put up a picture, but I thought better not to put up a picture of this hideous god or goddess. She was depicted as having her from her neck down to her belly just covered with breasts, multiple breasts. And she was like a fertility goddess, the kind of image some demented man would say, oh, let's have a god that's got 30 breasts. And it was just the weirdest looking thing. But I'm not going to send you after looking for that, but it was there. This goddess of ours, whom all Asia and the world worships. And now when they heard this, they were full of wrath and cried out saying, great is Diana of the Ephesians. And so the whole city was filled with confusion, rushed into the theater. Now, I'll show you where they are. They've rushed into the amphitheater, which was much taller than this. The seats would have gone up and over, up to the top of the hill, and this is what remains of it to this very day. So they run into the theater with one accord, having seized Gaius and Aristarchus, Macedonians, who were Paul's travel companions. And when Paul wanted to go into the people, the disciples would not allow him. Then some of the officials of Asia, who were his friends, he'd made friends with people in high places, they sent to him pleading with him not to venture into the theater. They knew Paul. And Paul was a preacher. Paul was an evangelist. And he sees the theater filling up and says, oh, wow, what an opportunity to preach Jesus. Let me in there. Let me at him. And they say, no, not today. This is dangerous. And so they forced him to stay out. And then in verse 32, it says, some cried one thing and some another, for the assembly was confused. Underline the phrase, most of them, not just some of them, most of them did not know why they'd come together. They're just there. It sounds like a party going on in the theater. They didn't even know why they were there. Joy and I were talking about this the other day. Both of us, were kind of in the same culture. We didn't meet each other until we both were saved, but grew up in the same culture. And she had an experience like I did one day, where I went downtown Long Beach. It's on Ocean Boulevard, turned right and headed up Pine Avenue. Anybody know where that is? Anybody remember that? I went up Pine Avenue, and there was a huge flatbed army truck, a military flatbed truck, with a massive missile on the back of it. And it was on display, showing America's military might. But as I walked up, there were some hippies with signs. They said, here, carry this sign. I said, okay. And so I was one of them. I wasn't saved yet. And so they stuck a sign in my hand that probably said, I'll clean it up a little bit. Heck no, we won't go. And it was just a statement against the military, period. I was just a mindless hippie at that point anyway, and just marching along where people told me to march. And we walked around this thing, and I remember asking the question, so what's this all about? I didn't know. And nobody could really tell me what we were really trying to accomplish that day. It was just a place to raise our voices, rant and scream a little bit. And it really, in the end result, it really accomplished nothing. They didn't even know why they were there. And they drew Alexander out of the multitude and the Jews putting him forward. And Alexander motioned with his hand and wanted to make his defense to the people. But when they found out he was a Jew, see the anti-Semitism? All with one voice cried out for 2 hours, great is Diana of the Ephesians. You want to raise your voice and cry that out with me? No, you don't. But all of them for 2 hours saying nothing except, great is Diana of the Ephesians. I've seen this today when a Christian is trying to make a case for Jesus Christ. And the chanting starts in the lecture hall, or the chanting starts on the steps of the Capitol building. And a group of people just try to shout you down and make you quit. And that's what that was all about. And when they found out that he was a Jew, all with one voice cried out for 2 more hours, great is Diana of the Ephesians. It's just another wave of resistance and confusion. Now, with everything we've seen before about the strangeness of this chapter, this is not strange. This is standard. It happened everywhere the gospel went. When Christians would move in and bring the gospel to a place that was suffering under paganism or idolatry, there was almost immediate oppositions because they were seen as culture wreckers. You're going to turn our world what? Upside down, not realizing they were upside down. But it's just standard. It's a riot. It's false accusations, lots of yelling, lots of threats, and it was all about the money. Diana and Artemis of the Ephesians, the mother goddess that they revered. The riot spills then into the theater, and it's getting dangerous. But it's not over yet. Look at verse 35. The man of peace steps forward. Thank God this guy was here. We don't even know his name. But it says in verse 35 that when the city clerk, oh, wow, that's a really high-ranking guy, right? Not a general, not a governor. I'm just a clerk. The city clerk shows up. He quieted the crowd, and he said, "Men of Ephesus, what man is there here who does not know that the city of the Ephesians is the temple guardian of the great goddess Diana and of the image which fell down from Zeus?" There's so much crazy history behind that, obviously. He raises his voice, and maybe because he's the clerk and a lot of them are businessmen, they've got to do business with him. So when the guy who takes your taxes says, "Quiet down," they quiet it down, I suppose. And here's what he says. Verse 36, "Therefore, since these things cannot be denied," which they can, "you ought to be quiet and do nothing rashly. For you have brought these men here who are neither robbers of temples," this is important, "nor blasphemies of your goddess." You know what that means? Blasphemers of your goddess. You know what that means? Paul did not come to Ephesus and say, "I'm going to pick on Diana today. Then tomorrow I'm going to pick on Zeus." He just came in and he preached the gospel. And when he had his discipleship meetings, and when they talked, when the questions came up, "You know, I've lived here all my life. Talk to me about what you think about Zeus and of our gods. And tell us what you think about Diana of the Ephesians." He had an answer. But he didn't lead with that. He led with the gospel. He spoke about Jesus, and that was threatening enough. He said, "They haven't robbed your temples. They haven't blasphemed your goddess. Therefore, if Demetrius and his fellow," and Demetrius is the one that started the riot, "and his fellow servants," or his fellow craftsmen, "have a case against anyone, the courts are open and there are proconsuls." And what that means is that there are lawyers. Let them bring charges against one another. Take it to court. Do this in a decent way. We're almost done. "But if you have any other inquiry to make it shall be determined in a lawful assembly." In the last verse, "for we are in danger." Oh, all the real officials knew, the governors knew. The city councilman knew. We're in danger of being called into question for today's uproar. There being no reason which we may give to account for this disorderly gathering. And when he had said these things, he dismissed the assembly. Those strange, weird stories that we just read today, they're here for a reason. Now, the riot's over for a while. It's not over for good. But those stories we read, they're here for a reason. A real purpose, holy sweatbands and these copycat exorcists. This whole scene, in me, it raises a hope and an expectation that we would develop a hunger for genuine spirit-filled Jesus followers to invade the darkness of our world, led by him, where we move into places we can't even figure out, but God puts us and positions us right where we need to be to make the difference in one life or one group of people. And the kingdom begins to spread in that way. So it raises an expectation to give us a hunger for that kind of strong, genuine, spirit-filled living, those who can bring hope and freedom to others like these that are trapped in Ephesus. See, if we insist on logical explanations for everything that God calls us into, we're going to miss a lot of opportunities. We will. We'll play it safe. We'll wait till it's all safe. Wait till we can see the whole picture. Wait till we can figure it out. Wait till all of my friends agree. And then I'll step out instead of moving when God says move. If I waited till I understood everything about what I'm getting myself into, I'll tell you what I never would have done. Never would have got married. I mean, I didn't have that all figured out when I said yes to this beautiful lady. But if I had stopped and listened to the people that were saying, "Oh, Bill, you should back off and think about this a long, long, like maybe 15 years or so to think this through." And I'm so glad I stepped in with all the challenges that we've had. I never would have come here 26 years ago There were so many questions and so much resistance even in my own heart. Like, God, why do you want us there? When there's a world where nothing's going on, why in Christian Orange County? But I'm so glad that I came with the questions still, you know, lingering in my mind in those days. But I think underneath all of this, the keys, if there is any keys that you can draw from this, the key to a genuine dynamic walk with Jesus in ministry, you could say, because he wants all of you involved in the ministry. Doesn't mean a staff position, it means tent making, but involved deeply, involved and engaged in what he's doing. But the keys to a genuine dynamic ministry, get to know Jesus really well. Develop a really, truly personal relationship with him. How? By filling your mind and your heart with Bible truth. Get to know the scriptures. You've been a Christian for 40, 50, 60 years. Stay in the word. Refresh yourself in the word. Walk in the spirit, submitting to the Holy Spirit's leading every day. Say yes when you feel the nudge and go that way and trust in him. Watch God do a unique and wonderful and strange work through you. See what I made up a word there, through you, through you. See what he can even work through an imbecile, and I'm just right here today to show you that that's possible, who can't always get it straight. It's just the way that it is. Ephesians, I want you to know this. I want you to see this passage. God did an amazing work in that church. In Ephesus, in that region. It was an incredibly powerful work. And so you see the church in Ephesus planted in the midst of all of this conflict and a mob that wanted to run them out of town. And they persevered through the trials. Paul poured out his life there for 3 years, working that ground, and this magnificent church was a result. And Paul will write to this church in Ephesus. He'll write a letter to them about, and he's probably in Corinth by this time, but he'll write a letter to them, and this is what he'll say. He says, "For this reason, ever since I heard about your faith in the Lord Jesus and your love for all God's people, I haven't stopped giving thanks for you, and I'm always praying for you." He says, "You know what I hear about you?" He said, "I hear that you really trust Jesus, your faith in Jesus, and your love for one another." And he just applauded them. He said, "You're doing the big stuff. You're really doing it." And that was in about 60 or 62 AD. And you remember, the church planted here in Ephesus became one of the most fruitful ones ever in the ancient world. I mean, they would have been like the Calvary Chapel of Costa Mesa in Asia Minor, or Harvest, or Horizon, and one of those massive mega churches. They filled with faith and love, but something happened. 30 years later, another letter came to them, not from Paul. Jesus wrote a letter to them in Revelation. Revelation chapter 2. 30 years later, he said this to them, to the angel, which means messenger of the church of Ephesus, maybe to the pastor. He said, "I know your deeds, your hard work, your patience. You can't tolerate wicked people. You've endured hardships for my name." These are all A pluses in these categories. "And you've not grown weary." Read with me now. "Yet I hold this against you. You have forsaken the love you had at first." They've been known for their love and known for their faith. They still got their faith. And they're still very, very, very hard working. But he says, "You've not lost it. You've left it. You've turned away from that love, you've forsaken that love you had at the first." Most translations say your first love. What do you think your first love is? Well, if you take what Jesus said about love, you can't choose between one and two. He said, it all comes down to this: love God with all your heart, your soul, your mind, and your strength, and love your neighbor as yourself. Love people, love people. And he says, you've still got the work. You're still hard working. You're still patient. You're enduring hardship. You don't let wicked people tolerate. And Jesus writes to this once magnificent church and says, "But where's the love? You lose the love, you lose just about everything." I'm not saying they didn't still have their salvation, but their witness was waning at that point without the love. So what a warning it is to us to not rest in our past accomplishments, and don't trust in our slick facilities with our new lawns, expanded lawns outside. Like, that's the key to reaching a city. Don't pretend to be what we're not. Don't play with the devil. Resist him. And let God move in strange ways if he chooses to. And just walk with Jesus in the power of his Spirit. You know why? Well, because his ways are what? Higher than our ways. And his thoughts, they're way above our thoughts. I said at the very beginning that Paul seems to be living as if it's his responsibility alone to reach the whole world for Jesus, as if no one else was doing it. But there's more to it than that. And with this, I'm closing. He's living his one life as if it really matters. And that's the only life you get to live, this one life. Live like it matters for Jesus. He's living his life as if he believes that there's no other hope for lost and broken people but Jesus. And he won't stop. He'll rush into a riot to tell them about Jesus, even if it's possible that he might die that day. He's living as if he really believed what he wrote to his friends in Corinth while he was living in Ephesus.
10: Set free my heart, set free my soul.
11: Paul lived his life as though he were the only one going out to share the gospel. This is the challenge and the calling given to every follower of Jesus, to leave it all out on the field. 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And may we fervently share Jesus and love others. 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It's 7800 Edinger Avenue, Huntington Beach, California, 92647. 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
3: 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Michael David in for Phil Ross. Stay with us up next. We are going to join Somebody Loves You, where we're going to continue learning about the prayers of the prophet Nehemiah. And when we pray as Christians, it can help us overcome those big challenges. And it actually changes how we face the challenge, even when the challenge doesn't immediately change. That prayer reminds us that we're not facing the challenge alone, and we're definitely not meant to face challenges alone. We as believers, we should pray for one another and encourage each other and carry one another's burdens. And our prayers won't always remove the mountain, but it can give us the strength, if you will, to climb that mountain, and the faith and the wisdom and the peace we need in order to do just that. So stay with us. We're going to continue learning about the prayers of Nehemiah as we join Pastor Roel Reese on Somebody Loves You in just a few minutes. Before we do that, we'll check the news with Brian Perez.
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16: ProPublica wants you to believe that pro-life laws are killing women with ectopic pregnancies. 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These telehealth abortion businesses are largely unregulated and ship pills to nearly anyone who's willing to click on them. The abortion industry stripped away every medical safeguard and then blames pro-life laws for the consequences. What's putting women in danger isn't protection for the unborn. It's the abortion industry and their reckless mail-order abortion scheme.
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17: 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She was fired from an Oregon medical center after seeking a religious accommodation from nasal swab testing. 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
4: Seconds before 5 o'clock at K-Wave, here's what's happening. Evacuations will remain in place near a Metropolitan Water District facility where a lithium-ion battery unit caught fire, causing overheating in an adjacent unit. Although the original fire was doused last night, the adjacent unit began smoking and making popping sounds due to heat exposure from the original fire. A 29-year-old man caught driving an SUV sporting gear to make it look as if it was a law enforcement vehicle was put on 12 months probation today. Brian Alfonso Rodriguez Villarreal of Corona pleaded guilty to misdemeanor charges of impersonating a peace officer and possession of controlled substances. The judge also ordered the defendant to spend 40 days in a sheriff's work release program. Three people who say they suffered catastrophic brain injuries while riding the X2 roller coaster at Six Flags Magic Mountain in California have sued the amusement park and ride manufacturer for damages.